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2: 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The inhumane Israeli siege continues. Palestinian families and orphans are still being murdered, still being starved, and still being denied basic humanitarian aid. 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Thousands more have been martyred since the Zionist occupation of Palestine began in 1948. The West remains complicit. Arab leaders talk of peace, but they enable genocide. The companies behind popular fast food outlets, soft drinks, and clothing brands are still directly funding and supporting genocide. 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

And pray in the small watches of the morning, it would be an additional prayer or spiritual profit for thee. Soon will thy Lord raise thee to a station of praise and glory. Say, O my Lord, let my entry be by the gate of truth and honor, and likewise my exit by the gate of truth and honor. And grant me from thy presence an authority to aid me. And say, truth has now arrived and falsehood perished, for falsehood is by its nature bound to perish. Verily Allah Most High has spoken the truth.

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0: Very good morning, assalamu alaikum, and welcome to your Wednesday morning, the 16th of September. It corresponds with the 4th of Rabiul Thani, 1448. I'm Tashreeq Trubadi with Khalil Katrada and our technician Lukman Brown. The Western Cape releases its quarterly crime statistics. We'll test what progress is being made. Then the NPA, that's the National Prosecuting Authority, they've dropped the charges against the suspended police commissioner, Fani Masimola, paving the way for his return to the top seat. The African Green Hydrogen Summit is underway here in South Africa at a time when hydrogen is being tipped as a significant, powerful energy resource for the country. In the Asian front, Hong Kong imprisons the Tiananmen Square vigil activists. Then the gruesome Kempton Park murders certainly makes us look into the vigilance tax that women must pay to move through the world. That coming up at around 8 o'clock this morning or shortly thereafter. So stick around with us as we bring you the latest news, weather, traffic, markets, and a whole lot more. It is NRA on Radio 786. Mr. Katrada, you well? Assalamu alaikum.
1: Wa alaikum salam wa rahmatullahi wa barakatuh, Mr. Trubadi, Mr. Brown. Yes, I am well. Man, you know, so I got dropped a little bit later in the evening and last night, right? And the rain was coming down. And you know what I actually did before I actually went into my place? Actually stood outside and I just stood in the rain for a little bit, and it was such a refreshing feeling. You know, I was standing there and I was thinking, yeah, we're needing rain, and here it comes. But come 11 o'clock last night and the rain was still coming down, and all I could think of was like, how merciful our Almighty is, we need the rain. And look, I just came down, it was there.
0: Yeah, I think that was though the last kicks of you know, whatever rain we're likely to have. I'm hoping I'm wrong, but we normally do have that bout of rain, you know, sometime in August to close off winter. But it was, you know, some rain. But I'm afraid, I don't know, I'm concerned. I think, as you know, is the city of Cape Town with the lack of rainfall, or the slower than, or the lesser than usual, than anticipated rainfall. And so we will wait very shortly for updates on the hydrological year. But today, no rain on the cards. There could still be some spitting showers this morning in some places, but a lot of this cloud cover will begin to clear very soon. And by midday, we should have a partly cloudy type of day. And Khalil Katrada will be bringing you the very latest in the world of traffic, weather, and of course news very, very shortly. Fascinating things happening in the world. You know, the drama around Ed Sheeran and his tour with Macklemore. Macklemore, of course, is a... I don't think I've ever listened to a Macklemore song. And then somebody played one of it and it sounds like... I understand why I've never listened to a Macklemore song. Not my genre of music that I appreciate. But I did happen to watch the Ed Sheeran show when he was here in Cape Town. It was one of my life's best memories that I hold, you know, having to go and watch a live Ed Sheeran show. And it's such a disappointment. And I look at all of this and understand that maybe, yes, it's even beyond Ed Sheeran. You know, there's this guy that, you know, is a Zionist that owns the stadium, the Gillette Stadium, where they were going to play. And then he also said to Ed, I've contacted all my other friends and we are not making available any of our stadia unless you drop Macklemore. And Macklemore was dropped because, you know, as he put it in that concert that had occurred about a week and a half ago, where he said that this thing has been playing heavy on me, I don't know how to say it, I'm nervous, but I think I've got to say it. And then he shouts, Free Palestine. And the Free Palestine is what got everybody agitated, and you know, what makes those Zionist funders and donors believe and make the claim that it's anti-Semitic. How, I don't know. So now Macklemore's been dropped and released what was a brilliant statement. Ed came last night with another statement to try and say that, you know, it's not him that dropped Macklemore, it was the promoters that did so, and that, you know, he wants to not get involved in politics, this, that, and the other, and he accepts and understands that the Palestinian struggle is a, you know, a struggle, it's an issue, and he hopes, you know, for freedom for everybody on both sides, you know, the sort of middle ground path that he was seeking to take. And now other supporting artists that was going to perform with Ed have also now withdrawn from the concert. So it's a fascinating turn of events. But for me, why I'm talking about it and why I'm raising it is because beyond, as Macklemore says, you know, we're not the story. We go home, we have friends, family, loved ones, we have money. You know, we have resources. It's not about us, it's about the Palestinians. It's the response to all of this, you know, that these guys think that they'll shut down the truth, that they'll squeeze every bit of information, they'll buy every media house and they'll push a particular narrative. But the truth has a way of, you know, finding a way to seep through the cracks. And the cracks are beginning to show in that American society where, you know, one can clearly say it for what it is. You know, the American public are waking up to this idea that, you know, one narrative is a narrative that is controlled by a certain group of people in the United States. So a fascinating turn of events with this whole Ed Sheeran concert.
1: Yeah, Robert Kraft, who owns a New Jersey Patriots, he's the guy who pressurized Ed Sheeran. And, you know, it's very interesting you're saying this, because yesterday my feed was full of different stuff. And one of the things came up with the late Sinead O'Connor. And Chris Christopherson, he also brought her onto stage just a few days after she had made the statement about standing up for the abuse of children within the church. And she was booed, and he refused to stand down. He stood by her throughout this whole piece, right? She embraced Islam later on in life. She did a lot of things with a lot of people not knowing for Islam also. But just also one of these stories where you find artists standing up for truth. And that whole scene is starting to change slowly but surely. But again, I'm coming back to something. It's exactly what happened to South Africa. There was a build-up. People were in denial. And then eventually, concerts were starting to be held across the world for the freedom of South Africa. And we can see that is starting to happen. Don't give up, people. Keep the hope, keep the faith, keep the boycott going, because it is working.
0: And so this drama out in the United States with the Ed Sheeran concert continues to play itself out. If you have any thoughts on it, 0786 10 11 12. We will get into much greater detail a little bit later about the now eighth body that has been found. Yesterday we were at four. By the time we ended the program, we're now at eight bodies that have been found in and around that Ekurhuleni area, you know, where there's been a number of surrounding suburbs where females, they're all females. So the pattern here is all females, most of them half naked. Some of them, you know, appear to have been sexually abused and their bodies dumped. So the question is, are their bodies being dumped there? Is it in the close vicinity where these acts are happening? The police, of course, are busy with any investigation. Talking about the police, the Western Cape has recorded nearly 70,000 arrests and the seizure of more than 600 firearms in just 3 months. While the latest crime statistics show encouraging decline numbers in murders, carjackings and house robberies, serious concern remain. Several police precincts in Cape Town are still ranked among South Africa's worst crime hotspots, highlighting the persistence of violence in some communities. Yeah, now to reflect on these figures, we are joined by the Western Cape MEC for Community Safety and Policing Oversight, Andrew Maree. MEC, good morning. Thank you very much, certainly, for your time. Again, we see a sustained decline in the murder rate, which is usually the barometer to understand just how violent, you know, we are. How do you infer these results? Good morning.
2: Good morning. Good morning to our listeners, and thank you for having me. I must say the latest crime statistics show that the murder in the West Cape decreased by 6.7%. But, you know, 1,071 is still too high. You know, it declined from 1,148, but then there's still more than 1,000 murders in a quarter, and that in a year. And so that is really very concerning. But what is very good for me, or what I feel better about, is that the third consequent quarter of declining murders, and I think we must acknowledge that this is meaningful progress. And it reflects the work being done by our SAPs and definitely our LEAP officers and other law enforcement agencies that's having a very big impact. And then, in particular, the six areas where LEAP operates, murders declined by 17%. So there is evidence that target intelligent-led deployment high-risk areas can make a difference. And we are making progress, but we are still falling short of turning the tide decisively. And that is what we must do in the Western Cape. And I know you mentioned that the firearm is still the a big concern for us. You know, it's firearms were used in almost 67% of murders and approximately 70% of attempted murders.
0: What we put this down to, you know, you suggest that, you know, we're seeing progress being made by the police, and that's great. But the nature of murders is such where, you know, there's often not police around to prevent a murder from taking place, you know, be it femicide or, you know, whatever sort of conflict there may be. There's also the case of gang-related violence where, you know, it's not like the police have a tip-off that somebody is about to get shot or killed. And so their presence, which is being relied on the visibility, is hoping that it will offset, you know, any opportunity where such may take place. So are we, is there a way to determine how do we sustain, you know, these sorts of numbers? You know, yeah, sure, we want the police to do a lot more of what they are currently doing and intensify those efforts. But is there a correlation between what the police is doing and these declining numbers?
2: I think there is a correlation. You know, there's more visible policing. And then we also have our whole of society approach. We're slowly but surely making a difference to look at what is the social impact of what's happening in our communities, you know, parenting, alcohol-related, and then also, you know, our gangs are very intergenerational. So we must have something else for our young boys, specifically our young boys in the younger ages. So we do have some programs, and we make slowly, as I say, slowly progress, but it's still a long way to go. We must change the mind of our young people. You know, unemployment is still very high on in our communities, and we really try our best to give opportunities to our communities for training and then work-related internships. You know, like our Chrysalis Academy, and then also with our Mitchell's Plain project, we've had 20 young persons from Mitchell's Plain that went through a course, a program by Chrysalis, and they all have a year internship. So it's progress, but as I say, we're still working very hard and to change the narrative on our Cape Flats.
0: The police have had some major drug busts all over the country, in fact, you know, from Gauteng to Limpopo to the Northwest and even here in the Western Cape. Drugs that were destined for the Western Cape were somehow intercepted along the way on its way to the Western Cape. What is your sense about why there's the sudden increase in these drug busts? Sure, we will be told that it's intelligence-led, but do you believe that perhaps some of the revelations and the unearthing of syndicates, you know, at the Madlanga Commission and elsewhere, that that's beginning to have a ripple effect to the point where we're seeing a greater impetus now to go after these guys that are in the business of drug peddling?
2: Yes, I definitely think that the Maslanga Commission does have an impact. And then, you know, General Makwanasi is appointed as to run the organized crime protection, you know, to see what they can do. And I really think they have made a very great impact, specifically in Limpopo as well. You know, there's drug cartels from Mexico that are coming in, and then, you know, we must prevent them before they reach the Western Cape. So I really think it's more serious, and the Midlanga Commission is really having an impact on this. Then also, you know, our new provincial commissioner, General Dianti, are very serious about making the Western Cape safe and really resilient.
0: Yeah. Well, what's your sense about Operation Prosper? This is now the joint operation with the South African National Defence Forces. There's a bleak view amongst some about whether it is being impactful. The police commissioner, in as much as I think yesterday or the day before or sometime this week, indicated that the operation is impactful and successful. Do you agree?
2: Yes, in the 19 areas that they've been deployed, you know, the second phase kicked in just after April, and there's really a decline in the gang-related activities. And then, you know, I will join them in this week and to see for myself. But I'm really, it is good and it's great to see that there is an impact in the areas that they deployed.
0: Yeah. All right. Thank you very much, Andrew Mare, joining us there, the MEC for Community Safety and Policing Oversight, on the latest crime statistics that reveal once again a decline in the murder rate. And we are looking at some positive numbers. Well, a positive patterns emerging in crime coming down. And that's a great thing. But how do we sustain it? And I like this energy. You know, we've seen so many drug busts taking place and targeted operations and so on. And I'm not certain whether that is because you have someone like General Tantla Mkhwanazi that's in charge of organized crime, national organized crime. And of course, Dumisani Khumalo being back at his job. We have some new commissioners that have been having been announced. The Limpopo police commissioner seems to be, like, you know, quite a cool guy. He is Afrikaner, I think, and he has a no-nonsense approach, but also very diligently, you know, is a public servant. And so there's renewed energy in the South African police services, and I think one can see that, and it must be commended. You know, certainly they don't often, you know, have praise heaped on them, but so far, so good, and let's hope that we can build on some of these successes. All right, 10 minutes now before 7 o'clock, NRAN Radio 786. Coming up, Andy Mashiyile, as we talk about the police commissioner on his path back to return to his job after he was suspended on a bogus investigation by IDAC. More on that coming up.
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1: A pedestrian has been involved in a serious accident along Viking Way and Jake's Gerville Drive in a southbound direction. Now, this is in Epping. Emergency services on the scene and they're redirecting traffic. Traffic also being redirected on the corners of Sable Road and Ratanga Road at Century City. Now, this is a major congestion point and it will slow you down severely this morning. Then also another motor vehicle accident. Three vehicles involved this time along Prince George Drive and Hyde Road in Fairways. Also serious injuries. With traffic being redirected, it will be a major congestion point for you this morning, and you can expect some more congestion along the R300 northbound at the N1 inbound just at the ramp. Please do remember to buckle up and also keep a very safe following distance.
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1: For Durban, partly cloudy skies with a low of 18 and a high of 26 degrees. Sunny skies for Johannesburg with a low of 14 and a high of 27 degrees. Oberkapi is rainy, going from 12 to 16 degrees. Bloemfontein has partly cloudy skies, going from 8 to 24 degrees. For Cape Town and our beautiful suburbs today, partly cloudy days expected, with the southeasterly wind reaching speeds of up to 39 kilometers per hour. And our temperatures should range from a low of 11 to a high of 18 degrees.
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1: The US dollar is currently busy trading at 16.23 rand, the Chinese yuan 2.42 rand, the British pound 21.88 rand, the euro 18.74 rand, The Turkish lira, 2 rand 97 cents. The Saudi rial, 4 rand 33 cents. And the Malaysian ringgit, 3 rand 95 cents. In commodities, Brent crude oil is busy trading at $107.89 per barrel. Gold coming in at $4,311.13 per ounce. And silver coming in at $64.70 per ounce.
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12: World leaders may speak of a ceasefire, but we know that nothing has changed in Gaza. The inhumane Israeli siege continues. Palestinian families and orphans are still being murdered, still being starved, and still being denied basic humanitarian aid. In just 2 years, the Israeli entity has slaughtered tens of thousands of Palestinians. Thousands more have been martyred since the Zionist occupation of Palestine began in 1948. The West remains complicit. Arab leaders talk of peace, but they enable genocide. The companies behind popular fast food outlets, soft drinks, and clothing brands are still directly funding and supporting genocide. Boycotts matter. Boycotts work. 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
1: Assalamu alaikum and good morning with the news. I'm Khalil Katrada. Police are investigating the deaths of 8 women in Ekuleni in Gauteng. The women's bodies were found over the past 2 months, with the latest victim discovered at the Clayville River in Olifantsfontein. Police say several of the victims were found partially naked. Acting National Police Commissioner Lieutenant General Puleng Dimpane says one person has been arrested in connection with one of the killings in July, while police are also pursuing another person of interest. A 4,000 rand reward has been offered for information that could help crack the case. A dedicated police team is investigating whether the deaths are linked, and the cases have sparked fear and outrage, particularly among women, with calls for greater police visibility and urgent action against gender-based violence. Labour Federation COSATU's 15th Congress has effectively collapsed. The Federation has been forced to adjourn the Congress after struggling for 2 days to get the event off the ground amid internal disputes. At the centre is the Public Service Union Yahawu's decision to suspend COSATU's first deputy president, Mike Shingange. He was suspended on the eve of the Congress after going ahead with a nomination to contest the position of COSATU president. Nihawu had apparently decided to back another candidate to replace Zingiswa Losi as she runs for the General Secretary position. Delegates demanded that Shingange be allowed to participate despite the suspension. Affiliate unions withheld the credentials of the candidates, making it impossible to establish whether the Congress had the required quorum to continue. It's expected that the Congress will reconvene in 30 days' time. At least 5 Palestinians have been martyred and several others wounded after a residential building collapsed in the west of Gaza City. Search operations are underway for missing individuals trapped under the rubble. Western Cape Premier Alan Windey is travelling to the USA to meet with economic, trade, tourism and investment partners. His spokesperson, Regan Thaw, was responding after concerns were raised by the opposition in the Western Legislature after it was announced that Tertia Simms is serving as acting Premier in Windey's absence. This is another US trip undertaken by the Premier as Washington has given South Africa the cold shoulder over a dispute of its foreign policy and attempts to protect its sovereignty. However, the DA-led government in the Western Cape insists on these visits, saying that the US is the biggest source of foreign direct investment in the province. Thaw says that the Premier trip is focused on ensuring sustained economic growth and job creation. The top story on Radio 786 at this hour. Police are investigating the deaths of 8 women in Ekurhuleni in Gauteng. The women's bodies were found over the past 2 months, with the latest victim discovered at the Clayville River in Olifantsfontein. Police say several of the victims were found partially naked. That's the news for now. Headlines follow at 25 to 8 on Radio 786.

0: You're the NRA team, news, reviews and analysis. And we are with you until 9 this morning, coming to you from the heart of Gatesville itself. Yes, indeed. And there's quite a bit of news still coming up. We're going to be taking a look at the African Green Hydrogen Summit, which is underway. The Asian Front, Hong Kong imprisons, Tiananmen Square, a Virgil activist, and a whole lot more in the Asian Front, which is one of our regular fronts that we and sections that we bring up to you every day on NRA, right here on 100.4 FM.
1: A suggestion that I must listen to the... Is it the Hinds Hall by Macklemore?
0: Yes, please do.
1: What is it about?
0: You know, Tashreeq, when it comes to Macklemore, a lot of his music has been about struggle. And struggle in various places and various areas. And he has seen Palestine as the forefront of resistance across the world right now. A lot of his music also, if you look at it, it's about... personal growth, it's about development, it's about abuse, it's about his life, his journey, and some of his earlier works was very, you know, very for the clout, you could say. But later on, he started doing a lot of like really deep work, and I would advise people to listen to this individual's music because he deals with a lot of social issues also, and he speaks frankly about stuff. And yeah, he's definitely going to be remembered as one of those artists who stood up for the people of Palestine.
1: It's fascinating. Ed Sheeran's own band has now dropped out of the concert, as did Phineas. Phineas is the music composer, producer, brother of Billie Eilish. So he's also now dropped out from this tour.
0: I have to just let people know that, you know, a lot of people are turning around and saying, yeah, but look at Ed Sheeran, how could he go in and do this? But I know of a musician who personally spoke to me, and he actually said to me that the position Ed is in, he can't do certain things, but his band that he has, they can do stuff. And this person was making the inference that his band is his band, he tours with them, he does work with them, that it may just be that... He's not saying things immediately, but his band is doing all of these things so they can't perform.
1: Yeah, I hear that. But, you know, where the disappointment... I remember I said earlier, it was such a disappointment. Wasn't just, you know, maybe he clarified that it wasn't him that dropped Macklemore. It was the promoters that did so. But, you know, Ed, for all the impartiality or the independence or the middle ground that he's seeking, you know, he's done videos coming out in support of the Ukrainians. He's done videos, you know, with Israelis and, you know, was very prominent Israelis and so on. So I don't know what that reveals, but this is the update on that earlier bit of conversation that we had. Let's now move on and talk to the National Prosecuting Authority that's taking steps to withdraw criminal charges against the suspended National Police Commissioner, Fani Masimola. Masimola faced allegations linked to a controversial 228 million rand SAPS medical services tender awarded to a company of the accused businessman, Vusimusi Katmaklala. The National Director of Public Prosecution says there are no reasonable prospects of a successful prosecution, raising fresh questions about whether Masimola was unfairly targeted. Of course he was. Andy Mashiile is to discuss this. Security expert Andy Mashiile on the line with us. A very good morning, and thank you for your time. I think we kind of saw this coming because the arrest of Masimola, the charging of Masimola, all happened by the same IDAC unit that, you know, undertook a very botched operation against Lieutenant General Dumisani Khumalo and others. So I think, you know, this was, you know, some time coming, but it has now happened. What do you make of this move to drop the charges? Good morning.
2: Good morning to you, TT. Not only a botched unit and botched strategist, a satanic gang of people with chasing...
1: Sorry, Andy, we can't hear you that greatly. I'm not sure whether we're on speaker or something.
2: A satanic kind of planning undertaken to ensure that it destroys people. And we have seen that come out of the mouth of the NDPP
3: or the mind of the NDPP saying he is of the opinion that NPA and criminal justice cannot register successful prosecution. So all what we are seeing here the outcomes of processes that were generated to specifically target certain police officers from that office of IDEC.
1: This surely does pave his way to resume his duties as police commissioner, and the president would have to accent to what is inevitable, that he was suspended on account of these charges having been laid against him. So surely this means he returns to his post.
3: He definitely has to return to his post. The president does not have any grounds to can say to him, Nye, you are not going to go back to work. He has no any other choice but to send him back to his office. And I am happy, TT, that his reputation that was dragged in the mud by IDEC or through IDEC, IDEC's ways and means, has now been restored. He's now been vindicated by the decision of the NDPP to withdraw all charges against him in this matter. One is not saying when they have committed, if he would have committed a wrong, one is not saying that we would have expected him not to be prosecuted. But one is saying if a man did not commit a felony, if a man did not commit a crime, why are you charging him? What is your intention of charging him? We are seeing this coming out as a result of the great work done by the Madlanga Commission in establishing facts from this whole milieu, from this whole negative ecosystem around certain individuals and around criminal justice systems as per the terms of reference of the Madlanga Commission.
1: Okay, what do we learn from all of this? So Angelia Johnson, she resigned, and she is likely to face criminal charges for her role in all the shenanigans that occurred there at IDEC. The commission, of course, is making some headway in getting to the bottom of what has occurred here. What ought we learn here from these sort of guardrails that must be put in place to avoid, you know, malicious prosecution? Because this is what fundamentally it comes down to. I mean, from the get-go, when Masimola was arrested, I was one of the people that kept on wondering, why would you arrest somebody, you know, supposedly on the inference that, you know, they didn't do what they were supposed to do based on the PFMA, when in reality we know the evidence suggests that this contract was flagged by internal risk and controls, and then the recommendation was for it to be cancelled, which Masimola did. He's not in procurement. He's the boss of the ship. Sure, I understand that. But, you know, he had no proximity to even the contract in any sort of way. So the reality is that we've had an entire narrative that was formulated, which was acted upon with his attempt at prosecution and arrest, and putting him in the dock there with, you know, Matlala and others, that this is again another dark history in how the prosecution services in this country is being abused. And so I wonder what guardrails should we start contemplating to avoid this from happening again.
3: You know, TT, We should have ways and means that are informed by a framework, and that framework should not ultimately lead to this kind of a wrong that we have seen. One person deciding whether this is going to be prosecuted or not. You need to have, especially in these sensitive matters that include people like Dumsani Khumalo and Fanima Semola, we should have Those who are doing the calculations and the operations, and you need to have an oversight body that looks into these shenanigans, or that looks into these problems, so that these shenanigans are identified earlier on and they are sorted out. Look, if there was no General Mkhwanazi, there would not have been withdrawal of the charges against General Khumalo and General Masemola and Brigadier Mokoele. We are happy, some of us are happy that this man Mkhwanazi forced the system to review its own operation. And which system am I talking about now? How IDEC operates. And ultimately, IDEC accepted that it was at fault with that Fadiel Adams involvement and all those things that we have seen, all the ways that were used to ultimately arrive at a fake Section 27 referral that led to the arrest of some people. These are some of the things that we don't want to see into the future.
1: Yeah, let's hope that that future is protected from criminals such as, those that want to pollute whatever efforts are underway to deal with the everyday criminality that we see on South African streets. Thank you very much, Andy Mashiyile, on the line with us there. Andy is a security expert. He worked previously at Interpol and quite a number of other areas. He has an expansive curriculum vitae that puts him as one of South Africa's sharpest minds on crime and understanding crime and analyzing it accordingly. So thank you very much for his presence here this morning. Coming up, Fatima Valley, as we talk about South Africa's Green Hydrogen Summit. It comes as the future of green hydrogen in Africa and the continent's energy transition is being contemplated amidst concerns of environmental and community justice. We'll get into all of that in just a bit. Do stay with us.
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0: Taking a look at our traffic this morning, the pedestrian accident along Viking Way and Jacksonville Drive in a southbound direction has not been cleared as yet. That causing congestion this morning as emergency services are on the scene. Then along Sable Road and Ritanga Road in Century City, there's been a multi-vehicle crash which will slow you down by about 14 minutes this morning. Then some serious injuries along Prince George Drive and Hyde Road in Four Ways. Three vehicles have been involved in an accident over there. Also some serious injuries and traffic is currently being redirected, and then you get congestion and you can expect some delays along the R300 northbound at the N1 inbound ramp. Please do remember to buckle up and also keep a very safe following distance.
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0: For Cape Town and our suburbs today, a partly cloudy day is expected with a southeasterly wind reaching speeds of up to a whopping 39 kilometers per hour, and our temperature should range from a low of 11 to a high of 18 degrees.
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1: In our own Radio 786, so the United States has announced a raft of what sounds to me like sanctions. They haven't quite stipulated who the sanctions are directed at, but obviously it's targeting South Africa. And the Secretary of State, Marco Rubio, he posted overnight that the South African people are being failed by government that is destroying the economy through obsessive pursuit of racial grievance. A racial grievance is how they put it, against the Afrikaner minority. The South African government has consistently failed to adequately address rural crime, violent and dehumanizing rhetoric, and race-based discriminatory policies against Afrikaners and other minority populations. Today, I'm announcing a new visa restriction policy targeting foreign nationals who enact or enable policies that promote race-based discrimination, incite violence, or enable land classification, or rather land confiscation without compensation in South Africa. Those responsible for these injustices have no place in the United States. So they don't stipulate who exactly that is, but anybody that maybe supports even BEE or triple BEE, as they, as the United States believes this is, where's that? An obsessive pursuit of racial grievance. Yo, it's like your bully decided to bully you, and when you seek justice or reforms, then you have a obsessive grievance, is how they put it. I want to get some reaction to this a little bit later in the program, so let's see who we can pull together for some reaction on the latest announcement coming out of the United States. Let's now talk about green hydrogen. There's a summit underway to talk about it. It's clearly important. It's seen as the future of South Africa's energy sources, as an energy transition is, of course, being contemplated amidst concerns of environmental and community justice. The Mining Affected Communities United in Action, MACUA, is arguing that green hydrogen projects

0: beat the extractive patterns that have historically left mining-affected communities behind. It calls for greater community participation, transparency, gender justice, and local economic benefits in the transition to a low-carbon economy. Fatima Vali is from Makua and now on the line with us to unpack it a little bit further. Thank you very much for your time. I've said, of course, a lot there, but what is the nub of the concern regarding green hydrogen?
1: Good morning, Tashreeq, to you and your listeners, and thank you so much for taking on this really important conversation. So we know that the third Africa Green Hydrogen Summit is taking place currently in Cape Town, and it is a space where you've got political leaders, investors, corporations, development institutions from across the world coming here to decide how we develop this new economy and industry. But what is more fundamental in the question is exactly what direction is Africa's energy transition taking? So we know that there isn't any question about the need to respond to climate change. We know that communities are living with the effects of droughts, floods, food insecurity, rising temperatures, and growing pressure on land and water. And so there isn't any opposition to the ideas of renewable energy, nor does the movement want to dismiss the potential of green hydrogen, particularly in parts of the economy that are particularly difficult to decarbonize. The concern is the model through which the transition is being pursued, right? We have a lot of discussion around green hydrogen being centered on investment, infrastructure, export potential, competitiveness, and the creation of new markets. But these issues cannot be the starting and ending point of the conversation. Communities have lived for decades with the consequences of mining and other forms of extraction. The central question is whether this transition will fundamentally change the economic and political relationship that produced the present crisis, or whether these relationships will simply be reproduced through different technologies. And so in a big way, the climate crisis cannot simply be fixed by changing the source of energy. We have to look at the systems, the economic systems built around intensive consumption, extraction, how ownership is concentrated, how what the impacts on land, water, and minerals are, and the concerns around labor. And this needs to be at the heart of the conversation. We cannot just try and fix this problem around climate change just by changing dirty energy with clean energy. There's a we need to deal with the systems that have produced inequality and ecological destruction.
0: Where does one start? Because that's quite the mouthful.
1: 100%. And I think what's really clear for the movement is that communities must be at the heart of this conversation, right? Communities mustn't be an afterthought to projects that have been decided and need to be rubber stamped. We know that it is really important to rebuild trust where there's a major trust deficit between government, industry, and communities. So for Makua, it means that green hydrogen and renewable energy development must begin with a different set of priorities. Affected communities must be recognized and involved from the earliest stages, from planning, before projects are decided on, and before communities are simply asked to respond. Participation also needs to take place outside of elite conference spaces. Communities require information that is accessible, local language engagement, and independent technical support, and sufficient time to develop their own positions. So questions also around land, water, biodiversity, livelihoods, and impacts must be assessed before projects are declared.

0: as strategic or investment ready. This is really important when it comes to questions of how resources are being used and state resources, where governments are increasingly being asked to provide infrastructure, guarantees, concessional finance and tax incentives and other forms of support to make large green hydrogen projects commercially viable. There needs to be much greater public scrutiny on these arrangements. If public resources are being used to reduce the commercial risk faced by investors while communities continue to carry the risk to land, water and livelihoods and social stability, then the underlying economic relationship has not fundamentally changed. And this is really important in terms of if we really want to realize a just energy transition.
1: Thank you very much for having joined us this morning, Fatima Vali from Makua. Makua is the Mining Affected Communities United in Action. They are arguing for green hydrogen projects to not be designed along the same patterns that extraction and energy has always taken place, you know, in this country, coal, for instance, and the way we then produce energy from that source, that they're calling for a fundamental redesign about how we use this energy, extract this energy. And so green hydrogen, a summit underway at the moment to talk about it. It's been tipped as a significant energy source for South Africa, and it's green, it's, you know, cleaner forms of energy and can be quite sustainable apparently. And so the stakeholders of course are all gathering to talk about it as it stands. 23 minutes now after 7 o'clock in our AN Radio 786. A very good morning to you. 0786 10 11 12. You can send me a text or a voice note to this number if you want to chat about anything this morning. We are being told that there's a collision with a motorbike in Plantation Road close to Ottery Road turnoff. So if you are close to that Ottery Road turnoff, there's a collision there between a motorbike and a car. Please do have a look out for that. A greater traffic report will be coming our way in just a bit. With all the drug busts that are occurring, where are they storing the evidence? I don't know, but you recall that previously with the Aeroton drug bust, this is in the KZN area, not only did the drugs go missing, but there were some dodgy police officers that wanted to hijack the drugs. It ended up being stored at a dodgy location, and the head of the Hawks, Major General Sinona at the time, was the only one that had the keys, and suddenly, somehow, you know, there was a break-in, and the drugs were all stolen. So, these drugs, I don't know where they're being stored. Secondly, yesterday at the Madlanga Commission of Inquiry, there was some testimony heard by a superintendent at the Johannesburg Metro Police Department, and they blew the lid, and there was even some video evidence of how senior officers of the Johannesburg Metro Police Department was involved in extorting money. They extorted 5 million rand from one businessman. There's video footage that they show how these supposed cops go and they target a guy in a BMW. I think it was an X4 or something like that. And they then, you know, basically kidnap his child, put his child in a different vehicle. And together with him, they drive in his vehicle and they seek to extort money out of him, which, of course, they did. So that was yesterday's testimony. And it goes once again to show that the system is pretty rotten on the count of how many apples have corrupted the system. And so that was yesterday's testimony at the Madlanga Commission. Let's see what today holds for us. Let's go to a voice note very quickly on 0786 10 11 12.
2: Hi, I'm Tajarik Naheem here. I don't know if it was stats or what came out, but, you know, there was about, like, over a period of time, over 600 illegal firearms confiscated at crime scenes and you name it, raids and all of these things. So what is happening to these firearms? Remember some time back at the place where these firearms were supposed to be demolished, those firearms went back onto the road. Can they not have a transparent manner of destroying these things, you know, televise it, you know, social media is rife, is everywhere, so that we can physically see these things as being done, you know, and we can see that the law is taking its course. I don't know. Just my thought about it. You guys must have a blessed day.
1: Thanks very much. You as well. Look, I think for obvious security reasons, they're not going to disclose where they're storing these things. But I hear you on showing that it's being destroyed. And the challenge with even knowing, like, so now, for instance, there's a drug bust, and it will probably take months, if not years, for that drugs to be destroyed, because they then become evidence in a criminal investigation. And the courts usually take quite some time before a person is eventually convicted and sentenced to prison. So it's not to say that, you know, today's drug bust we will see in a month from now that drug's being destroyed. It's that it becomes part of the bundle of evidence against the accused persons. Then by the time we remember that it even existed, you know, we would have forgotten about it. And there's been other instances, like, you know, Colonel Chris Prinsloo, who was involved in the selling off of weapons that were meant to be destroyed to criminal entities here in Cape Town, in the Western Cape. And that's one of the very dark, instances of criminality within the police services. That guy, by the way, entered into a plea deal with the state, and many suspect that there was a deal of some sort where he'd give them information and he'd be let go because somebody spotted him once, doing shopping, in spite of the grievous crime that he has committed, the heinous crime that he's committed. So, Chris Prinsloo, remember that name, or do some research and you'll find out a little bit more about him. All right, we don't have sports for this morning in the form of Dr. Ismail Teladia, but Khalil Katrana has prepared some stuff for you.
3: Well, we've got some news in that Nairobi has been chosen to host the 2029 World Athletics Championship. Now, this is the first time an African city will be staging the event. We do know that Cape Town and Durban have been putting their names forward for this, but Nigeria itself, a landmark area also when it comes to athletics, many champions coming from there, especially in the world of running and sprinting, and they will be hosting that. We'll be keeping you up to date with that. Lionel Messi, who officially said he's no longer playing for Argentina, has actually been called up for a farewell friendly against Benin in October following his international retirement announcement that he did go ahead and make. Some cricket news coming up. In Australia, beat and won Zimbabwe by 59 runs. Australia coming in at 294 for 8. Zimbabwe going out at 235 in the 45th over itself. Then we also have Afghanistan and India. India beating Afghanistan in the second of three international T20s. India won by 7 wickets with 31 balls left. India scoring 163 for 3 runs. Afghanistan 159 for 8. And then England beating Sri Lanka in the first of their T20 three test series. England won by 119 runs, scoring 54 for 4 in the 20 overs, with Sri Lanka all out with 135 in the 19th over. Well, Laura Wolfhard is drawn level with India's Smriti Mandhana for the most international hundreds, 18 after her fourth in the T20s international, while Miza scored her second of 50. Zimbabwe has a new public holiday, but it was the South African captain Laura Wolfhard who reigned supreme in Bulawayo. She smashed the highest score by a South African batsman in women's T20 in a blistering knock of 126 not out against Zimbabwe. Karabo Miso also came in with a career best of 50. She is also a rising star in the South African women's cricket scene. Manchester United, well, pressure is busy mounting on Michael Carrick following a rough string of performances, with former Napoli boss Antonio Conte emerging as a shock candidate. Meanwhile, young prospect JJ Gabriel has reportedly asked to leave the club. And then Tottenham and Arsenal, Spurs are busy facing a tough moral check following a league exit, while Arsenal has been celebrating teen star Max Diamond after his inspiring performance in a 4-1 2-0 win over Ipswich Town. Taking a look at some of the league results for La Liga, Real Madrid edging past Eche with a 3-2 win, Valencia beating Alavares with a score of 1-0, and Espanyol losing to Rayo Valencia by a goal. Rayo Valencia coming through with 2-1 over there. In the Carabao Cup, Ipswich Town losing to Arsenal by 4-2. Liverpool beating Spurs 3-1. Reading coming in losing to Brentford 2-1 over there. West Ham losing to Fulham. Fulham scoring 3. West Ham coming in with 2. And then a draw for Peterborough and Barnsley with 3 goals each. And then another Championship Cup for the UK itself. Bristol City losing to Lincoln 1-0 over there. And Middlesbrough drawing with Millwall 2-2. In tennis news, after years of being ranked as the number one, and one is holding records, in fact, for the ATP Tour for a record 428 weeks, finishing as the year in number one a record 8 times, and has been ranked number one at least once in a year for a record 13 years in a row. We have Novak Djokovic, who has been dropped out of the ATP top 10 following the US Open itself. That's the new sports news for you this morning.

0: So how are we feeling about the United States announcing visa restrictions on South Africans? They haven't stipulated which South Africans, but they do announce that visa restrictions for South Africans after Trump had repeatedly criticized the country's leaders of its post-apartheid racial justice policies. So on the one end, we know that obviously this... So they're no longer saying there's genocide. You know, they've now rephrased this to suggest that it's based on South Africa's BE policy, essentially, is what they're claiming. So, yeah, so no more... in fact, Marco Rubio's statement also says that this is because of rural safety for farmers and Afrikaners. And I think we should note the fact, firstly, that they have now let go of this idea that there's a genocide against white people and Afrikaners in South Africa. And, I mean, if you wanted any evidence about whether there is such a genocide, look at what happened in Baltimore when the Springboks took on the All Blacks. You know, we had a 90% South African diaspora community that was in attendance at that match, black and white, everybody being South African. Nobody else in the world believes that there is a genocide against Afrikaners. I mean, it makes a mockery of this word genocide to suggest that our rural safety problem is a genocide that's targeting one particular race. Of course, Tsonso and the seven other women that were found murdered and sexually abused is not viewed as, you know, whatever crime against humanity, crime against women, whatever the case may be, because they don't matter. Black people, you know, don't matter. And so the conversation has now shifted from white genocide to rural safety. And what Marco Rubio's statement says is a racial grievance. The data, and I know a lot of people, some of you are against a BE, some of you rile against this idea. I must just say I'm not with you on that one. I believe in the reformative justice. I believe in a policy that says, you know, you're not getting the position because you're black, but because you are black and you are qualified for the job, that in order for us to redress what has occurred, that we must redesign the levers of this economy. And a lot of work has already gone into that. We've achieved a lot of things. There's a completely new black class that has developed because of it. But this idea that there's a racial grievance against white people because of apartheid. Yeah, I don't know. What do you guys think of that? And is that, you know, necessitated because of what has happened in this country where at least since 1913, there's been a sustained method to keep black people out of the economy? And if you look at where else, you know, such things have occurred in the world, I mean, there are very many other examples of this. But black people, and when I refer to black people, I'm referring to everyone that is non-white, even colored people, some of you colored people that refuse to identify as being black, that the reality is that we have a lack of representation, and the data backs that up. So I want to hear from you, please, on 0786 10 11 12. What does South Africa now do? Do we just keep on going at this thing or what? 0786 10 11 12. I know we're running late. I checked the time now. Let's go to weather and headlines, and then we get back to our next conversation, which will be centered on the Asia Report with Imran Rashid.
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2: For Cape Town and our suburbs tomorrow, partly cloudy days expected with a southeasterly wind reaching speeds of up to 43 kilometers per hour, and our temperature should range from a low of 12 to a high of 19 degrees.
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2: Police are investigating the deaths of 8 women in Ekurhuleni in Gauteng. The women's bodies were found over the past 2 months, with the latest victim discovered at the Clayville River's Fontein in Olifantsfontein. Police say several of the victims were found partially naked. Labour Federation COSATU's 15th Congress has effectively collapsed. The Federation has been forced to adjourn the process and Congress after struggling for 2 days to get the event off the ground amid internal disputes. At least 5 Palestinians have been martyred and several others wounded after a residential building collapsed in the west of Gaza City. Search operations are underway for missing individuals trapped under the rubble. Western Cape Premier Alan Windey is travelling to the US to meet with economic, trade, tourism and investment partners. His spokesperson, Regan Thor, was responding after concerns were raised by the opposition in the Western Cape legislature after it was announced that Tertius Simmers is serving as acting premier in Windey's absence. Those are the headlines for now and news to follow at 7:55 a.m. this morning on Radio 786.
0: It is NRA on Radio 786. We now bring you the Asian Front. We do so every Wednesday morning, and this time around with Imran Rashid, the Executive Director of Citizens International based in Malaysia. Imran, thanks very much for your time. Let's start off with India hosting a successful 18th BRICS summit. What were some of the key takeaways from this Global South meeting?
3: Okay. First of all, thank you very much for inviting me once again. So the 18 summits for BRICS, I mean, as you know, this is an annual meeting. The 17th summit was done in Brazil. So one thing that are quite interesting for this particular summit this year is that one is actually quite different in the sense that it brings in a new couple of members as well joining in. So that's one. The second thing is in terms of its focus. Quite interestingly, the 17th summit focused on global governance and climate, while the 18th summit this year in New Delhi focusing on America without naming America. So that's basically the focus here. So that's why the topics of the Iran war, the Ukraine war, as well as the U.S. tariff become some of the big component of their declaration at the very end of the summit.
0: Yeah, and that declaration, of course, deals with a whole host of commitments being made to strengthening the global south. Let's now go to the southern Philippines, Bangsamoro Autonomous Region, in the Muslim Mindanao, which is the BARMM. They're holding the first parliamentary election since the region was established in 2019. What is the background to this?
3: Well, as you know, the Bangsamoro regions is a turbulence area in the sense that they are actually part of the colonial legacies. I mean, it used to be part of the Sultanates, and then there's a self-determination process. And as you pointed out, in 2019, finally, they are able to form the autonomous region. And this is the time where a lot of the separatist group somewhat decommissioned their military and their armies as well, and agreed to participate in the democratic process. So 2019, there's a few sort of discussion about elections, but they keep on being postponed. And finally, this year, we are seeing the first time, and this is a very historic win for the people of that particular region, that finally the regions will be putting up a governance in a way that is appointed democratically speaking and rather going for a war, a civil war. So this is, I think, is quite historic. I mean, I think, as you know, the elections has yielded a result this morning. There is a hung parliament now, and obviously I think with that situation, we will be seeing a lot of the parties to be negotiating with each other and try to sort of form a government. So it's going to take a while till we'll see the government being formed, possibly the next couple of weeks. But for now, I think it's a good progress, and I think it's an historic progress for the region, for the particular region, yeah.
0: Yeah. Okay. Hong Kong has imprisoned Tiananmen Square vigil activists. Why were the activists in Tiananmen Square protesting that has led to Hong Kong imprisoning them?
3: Yeah, so this is quite tragic because, again, this cases has been going on for the last couple of years, and the three activists is part of the Hong Kong Alliance. As you know, these are the group that organize protests and also like annual vigils to commemorate the Beijing 1989 crackdown on Tiananmen Square. So they've been doing this for years. It's not the first time they've been doing it. But after some time, especially after 2020, when the COVID-19 happened, so the rules in Hong Kong are getting more and more strict. And this is partly in a sense where Hong Kong now is following the legislations of China, basically. So at the end of it, of course, now that they are being sentenced for a couple of years of imprisonment, and this is again, I think, an indication that Hong Kong now, I mean, it used to be a one country, two systems policy where China is basically handling defense and foreign affairs of Hong Kong, but the governance inside is basically done fully by the Hong Kong groups and people. But here we are seeing more and more of the China's influence and China's law getting into Hong Kong. And that's, I think, changes in 2020, and it's getting more and more visible today.
0: Yeah. Okay. Let's wrap off on a story in Malaysia that's happening in the last couple of hours. The country, or your country, has detained containers bound for Israel. And we saw how Malaysia indicated that it will not in any way play a part in military shipments to Israel. This is, of course, what Prime Minister Anwar Ibrahim had to say, even at that BRICS summit that occurred in New Delhi just a That's couple right. of days out. So the seizing of these containers, what do you know about them?
3: Well, this is fresh, the fresh news as of today as well. But I think in terms of its consistency with Malaysian foreign policy, this is something that I think is quite clear from the government side of things. I mean, we don't really have any economic activities or relationship with Israel. So that's one. And it's part of our non-alignment foreign policy. That is to say that this is a decision that we made to be non-aligned and at the same time being solidarity with Palestine. And that's nothing to do with being part of any blocs or being part of anti-Semitism bloc. So this is actually based on international law. So this is why I think the decision made by the government today to sort of seize the shipments, one of the biggest ports, today, I think it's something that is quite consistent to the foreign policies for Malaysia.
0: Okay, and do you suspect that this is going to cause quite a retribution on the side of Israel?
3: I don't think from the side of Israel per se, but I think America will, or United States will react quite strongly. We'll see. Well, in the next few weeks or so, but even within the domestic US politics, the midterm is coming up, and the issues of Israel being the main baggage for the U.S. politics has become a big issue now, I mean, as you know. So this, again, I don't know whether it will be a smart thing for the U.S. political elites to sort of go and attack Malaysia, a small country, for doing something against Israel and nothing to do with the U.S. But we'll see. I mean, the next few weeks, we'll see whether this will come up in the U.S. political discussion. But I suspect that given the midterms election that are facing now, they are going to be busy looking inwards rather than looking outwards.
0: Yeah, look, I mean, South Africa is kind of in that crosshairs at the moment. South Africa took Israel to the ICJ, and we saw the United States seeking out to target South Africa with a claim that there is a genocide, of course, in this country. And just in the last couple of hours, the Secretary of State, Marco Rubio, has published visa restrictions on South Africans on the basis of the claim that we have race-based policies, which really are policies meant to transform our economy away from white domination. So that is an example of what has happened in the South African case. Let's hope it doesn't visit Malaysia. But as you say, the expectation is that there could well be some sort of reprisal that can be meted out by the US, especially with an election coming up at the moment in Malaysia. Thank you very much, Imran, for having joined us this morning. Imran Rasheed, he is the Executive Director of Citizens International based in Malaysia, commenting for us this morning on the 18th BRICS Summit, also looking at the Southern Philippines Bangsamoro Autonomous Region that is holding its first parliamentary elections, and Hong Kong that has imprisoned Tiananmen Square vigil activists. So this is, of course, an ongoing development in Hong Kong at the moment. 13 minutes before 8 o'clock in our AON Radio 786.
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0: It's NRN Radio 786, a very warm welcome to you. Partly cloudy skies for today. There will be some negligible wind, but we're kind of done with the rain, and Saturday will be a warmest day to come over the next couple of days. On the WhatsApp line on 0786 10 11 12, conveniently they placed restrictions on South Africans after using us for our rugby, says that message in there. Then Tashirik, in 1976 we were all black, good enough to stand together and fight apartheid. Since the fall of apartheid, it's now back to black, coloured and Indian, each fighting their own. Why the segregation and disunity? Well, some would say that there is segregation, and yes, there probably are pockets where some are, you know, receive greater preferential treatment than others, but, you know, as a ongoing practice, I don't think there's a distinction that's being made, or a significant distinction that's being made, you know. I'm trying to use my words very carefully, because I'm certain some of you will come back to say to me that if you look at a lot of the businesses that operate, even in, let's say, a coloured township or a coloured community, like, you know, the pastor we had spoken to earlier in the week, where he had said that, you know, in the retreat in those areas, a lot of the jobs for those factories, you know, are just African black people, and then there's no real so-called coloured people from that community that is being employed in those factories. And when I wanted to understand why, he says, you know, perhaps it's maybe because, you know, they pay the African black people slightly less money. First of all, when I look at these things, African black people are the majority. That's let's just face facts here, right? They are the majority of people. So invariably, however many of them are employed, it may well skew things all the time. Then secondly, if there is that practice, then is that the practice of the business and the business owner that must be held accountable and called out? That if, you know, they're saying that coloured people are going to be more vocal about the pay that they're getting? Or thirdly, is it because coloured people would not want to take the type of jobs or the type of pay that some African black counterparts are receiving, and thus then would prefer just to sit at home and do nothing? Or do you problematize the way the business is paying their staff? It's not simple black and white issue where you suggest that only because you know, you're black, you have priority over being employed over a so-called coloured person. So yeah, let me hear your thoughts on this. Hot on the back of the United States announcing visa restrictions for South Africans on account of its supposed racial grievance that it holds with the enactment of BEE and so on and so forth. Let me know your thoughts on it. 0786 10 11 12.
2: 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And this morning, we're going to take a look at lifestyle factors that raises natural GLP-1s.
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9: So when we think about natural medication, right, we spoke about psyllium husk, we spoke about apple cider vinegar, we spoke about berberine, cinnamon, fenugreek, and bitter melon. And now we're speaking about fermented foods that is high in fiber, right? So you want something like a prebiotic and a probiotic to help the gut bacteria that also helps to make GLP-1 as well. And that's the natural form, not the artificial form, the natural form of GLP-1. Then also strength training and walking after meals are so good for you. So a lot of my patients, right, they would generally go on Ozempic maybe, right, where their GP would prescribe it to them because they fit the profile for it. And they would be doing it like maybe for about 3 months. And once they've reached a specific weight, right, they would go off from it, but then maintain healthy eating. Remember, when you're losing weight, guys, right, it is a way of life. So it's adapting to a new form of lifestyle, and that is what you got to mentally prepare yourself for as well. So 10 minutes of walking after eating lowers sugar spike by 20 to 30%, and always try to get at least 7 to 8 hours of sleep, because poor sleep drops your GLP-1 in the body. So I hope that helped. Stay tuned to the next program. Be aware, be safe, be healthy. Assalamu alaikum wa rahmatullahi wa barakatuh.
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2: Assalamu alaikum and good morning with the news. I'm Khalil Kathrada. Newly obtained photos have revealed that Iranian strikes inflicted extensive damage and destruction on military vehicles at multiple U.S. sites in West Asia. U.S. broadcaster CBS News published the images, which were sent by active service members who also spoke anonymously at the media house. In one of the images from Prince Sultan Air Base in Saudi Arabia, it shows a direct hit on a Boeing E-3 Sentry surveillance aircraft. Its tail is severed from the charred fuselage. Other photos from Camp Buhrain in Bur Kuwait show hollowed-out buildings and destroyed trailers and vehicles standing beside unaffected T-wall fortifications that proved ineffective against Iran's missile and drone strikes. A U.S. soldier told CBS that the scale of damage hasn't been communicated to the American public. The soldier noted that the U.S. forces are not defending the bases, but just watching them get destroyed. A Pentagon Inspector General report released this week disclosed that equipment losses of up to $3.7 billion were suffered. These include nearly 60 aircraft. It also confirmed Iran struck U.S. bases in Kuwait, Bahrain, Qatar, the UAE, Saudi Arabia, Iraq, Oman, and Jordan. Israeli occupation forces have abducted a Palestinian journalist, Naqa Hamed, in the West Bank. The mother of three was taken at an apartheid checkpoint near Bethlehem. Hamed, who works for Press TV and has on occasion spoken to Radio 786, was travelling with a camera crew when the Zionist forces stopped and searched them. Hamed was abducted while the cameramen were released. According to Press TV, there has been a coordinated campaign by certain social media accounts targeting Hamed. The accounts have provocatively questioned why Hamed has not been arrested, citing a presence in so-called Area B, which is under Israeli occupation security control, and for her cooperation with Iran's Press TV. The targeting of Hamed is part of a broader Israeli campaign to silence journalists and media that exposes its crimes against the Palestinian people. The U.S. is intensifying its attack on South Africa. The U.S. Secretary of State Marco Rubio has announced a new visa restriction policy targeting those coming from the African country. It's specifically directed at those who he says are responsible for or complicit in the enactment or implementation of laws or policies that enable uncompensated land seizures, race-based discrimination, and or the incitement of imminent violence against members of minority ethnic or racial groups in South Africa. He accused Pretoria of destroying the economy through an obsessive pursuit of racial grievance against the Afrikaner minority. Washington, which has peddled lies about Afrikaner genocide, has taken issue with South Africa's transformation policies, which are aimed at addressing apartheid crimes against black people. The white supremacist regime had treated black South Africans as inferior class and a source of cheap labour, depriving them of the most basic rights. Labour Federation COSATU's 5th Congress has effectively collapsed. The Federation has been forced to adjourn the Congress after struggling for 2 days to get the event off the ground amid internal disputes. At the centre is the Public Service Union Nyahawu's decision to suspend COSATU's first Deputy President, Mike Shingange. He was suspended on the eve of the Congress after going ahead with a nomination to contest the position of a COSATU President. Nyahawu had apparently decided to back another candidate to replace Ngizwa Losi as she runs for the General Secretary position. Delegates demanded that Shingange be allowed to participate despite the suspension. Affiliated unions withheld the credentials of the candidates, making it impossible to establish whether the Congress had the required quorum to continue. It's expected that the Congress will reconvene in 30 days' time. The top story on Radio 786 at this hour. Newly obtained photos have revealed that Iranian strikes inflicted extensive damage and destruction on military vehicles at multiple U.S. sites in West Asia. U.S. broadcaster CBS News published the images, which were sent by active service members who also spoke anonymously to the media house. A Pentagon Inspector General report this week disclosed that equipment losses of up to $3.7 billion were suffered. That's the news for now. 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
2: The US dollar is currently busy trading at 16.23 rand. The Chinese yuan 2.42 rand. The British pound 21.88 rand. The euro 18.74 rand. The Turkish lira 34 cents. The rial is busy trading at 4.33 rand. The Malaysian ringgit 3.95 rand. Brent crude oil is coming in at $107.89 per barrel. Gold is trading at $4,311.13 per ounce. And silver is coming in at $64.70 per ounce.
0: In our AN Radio 786, some major concerns have begun to emerge regarding the energy market and the price of fuel, particularly Brent crude oil. At the moment, Brent crude oil is trading at $104 per barrel. When it reached the peak of the crisis, we were trading at $112 per barrel. So at the moment, it's 104.70. Around about there is where it is trading at the moment, on account of the Saudi Arabia having cancelled shipments to the entirety of Europe. That it was the announcement made late last night that Saudi Arabia has reportedly informed European customers that some September deliveries are cancelled, while oil loadings at the Yanbu area had been suspended. Meanwhile, the Ansarullah have renewed strikes on Saudi Arabia, with security in the Strait of Hormuz remaining volatile. The situation as it stands right now is that vessels carrying the commodity, that is Brent crude oil, that is still very much restricted and fell to a scenario that now could well see global supplies beginning to run dry. So that is why oil at the moment is $104 per barrel. If this graph sustains itself, because it, again, as I said, 112 is where it peaked, but around the end of June to the start of July, it was back to $68 per barrel. So since then, it has gradually spiked, and at the moment, it's $104 per barrel. So what you can expect, and what is probably going to happen, is another round of fuel price increases. That is almost certain to take place. And then the compounding impact of that is likely to be on inflation. And if the Fed in the United States rates, and that is South African, the Reserve Bank in South Africa is convinced that inflation may well be moving upward, we are very much likely to see a scenario of interest rate increases. So a repo rate, for instance, could increase, and the repo rate is designed the cost of which it takes to borrow money. So if you are borrowing money through a credit card or using debt, you know, to buy an account or anything like that, then that the rate at which you pay that back is going to become a lot more expensive. So that is the outlook as it stands right now. And the biggest concern is the restricted flow of oil through the Strait of Hormuz, as well as Saudi oil that's flowing through the Bab al-Mandeb Strait on account of what the Ansarullah has done in Yemen. Let me hear your thoughts on this on 0786 10 11 12. Here now, Khadija Ajam with this morning's overview of the program Community Pulse. Khadija, assalamu alaikum.
16: Wa alaikum salam NRA team. Ek hoop dit gaan goed met julle op hierdie bewolkte Woensdagoggend. On the midweek edition of Community Pulse, we continue our journey with Shafiq Morton exploring the mazars and kramats that form an important part of the Cape's Muslim heritage. We uncover some of the stories behind these sacred sites and reflect on the legacy, history and resilience they represent four generations of Cape Muslims. After the 10 o'clock news, we speak to Hassanein Abdullah, who's the presenter and producer of the media and marketing show tonight, bringing a special conversation with Patrick Tariq Mallet. We'll chat to Hassanein about what listeners can look forward to from this fascinating conversation. And of course, that is this evening. The show is this evening at 8 o'clock. Also taking messages on 0786 10 11 12, taking us up to around 11 o'clock. Now, starting a new series today, I promise us to be a fascinating one, Encountering Muslim Cape Town. We begin with the city as a classroom, exploring how exile, Khamisa, anchors and breath help us to understand the living history of Muslim Cape Town. If you are intrigued, then join myself and Adli Yakubi as we look beyond the familiar landmarks and discover how memory, knowledge and belonging continue to live in the city around us. Ons kyk vorentoe na net na 9. Assalamu alaikum.
0: Wa alaikum assalam wa rahmatullahi wa barakatuh. Thanks very much there, Khadija Ajam. She has lots to cover, particularly throw forward as well on the media and marketing show with Patrick Tariq Mallet that is likely to be interviewed later this evening. Thanks very much there. We look forward to Community Pulse. It comes away just after 9 o'clock. 5 minutes after 9 now, South Africa is reeling from the discovery of the bodies of 8 women in and around Kempton Park, sparking outrage, fear and renewed concerns about gender-based violence. Among the victims is a 38-year-old runner, Elizabeth Mosilakhomo, whose body was found 3 days after she disappeared during a routine jog. Of course, she is the tsonso that everybody's been looking for. President Cyril Ramaphosa has vowed that no stone will be left unturned as police intensify investigations into the killings. While authorities say there is no confirmed evidence of a serial killer, they are exploring the possibility that a group of perpetrators may well be responsible. Here now to unpack the latest developments and what they mean for South Africa's fight against gender-based violence and femicide, we're now joined by the director of Wise for Africa, an advocacy organization for gender equality. Onika Makwakwa on the line with us. A very good morning and welcome to Radio 786.
17: Good morning and thanks for having me.
0: These discovery of multiple bodies in and around Kempton Park has certainly shocked the entire country. What is it about these 8 women that binds them all together? You know, their bodies were dumped, we know. Some of them were half naked. Some of them are suspected to have been sexually abused. What is it about this pattern that's beginning to emerge reveals what may well be going on here?
17: You know, good morning again to yourself and your listeners. I think one of the things that is really most shocking for us is that we as the public are as shocked as the police who are supposed to be keeping us safe in our communities. You know, they're just as surprised as we are about what's going on. And that tells you that we don't have active policing in this country to actually make sure that communities are safe. But, you know, we already know that we have a gender-based violence crisis, but we are not actively policing our communities in a way that seeks to prevent these kinds of things. These women were all, at least the one that we know enough information about, was doing something that all of us do just very naturally, going for a run, taking a walk, you know. And even that is something that is not safe for women. So it's quite jarring, I think, to see that, you know, so many years after the total shutdown of 2018 and the 24 demands that women gave to government to actually try and mitigate such things, we find ourselves, you know, flat-footed again here, where we are just being surprised by discovery of bodies as opposed to actively knowing what's happening in our communities and paying attention to also missing women information. If the case of Sozo had not been as public as it was, we probably would be going for another week without knowing about the other bodies as well.
0: Yeah, we also don't know for how long those bodies were lying there, that over what period of time they may have been declared, or they may have been deceased. And, of course, now the forensic pathology services would have to be able to make those determinations and look at causes of deaths and see whether there's a pattern here or whether that area is just a dumping ground. What does it point to? What do you think is at play here? Is that, you know, could these crimes have been committed elsewhere and the bodies are just being randomly dumped? Or, you know, where the bodies are being found, do we suspect that that is where they were, you know, they could have been sexually abused and then killed and just left there? What are the signs pointing to?
17: So far, we don't have sufficient information. I think that's what the police are saying, right? That they don't have sufficient information to be able to just confidently connect these and the patterns. And I think, I suspect some of it is they also don't want to share too much information publicly that could tip off whoever, you know, may, we're assuming one person, but possibly more than one may be involved in these kinds of activities. But let's just, you know, think about some of the incidents, like, for example, yesterday's body and what you were just saying, that some of them may have been there, you know, for a week, for weeks. What does that say about our communities? That we have communities where, in places where there's movement, a body of someone could lay there undetected, undiscovered, even whether there was a missing person report or not, and it could go for a week or longer without us finding them. And it really brings us down to the core of active, you know, policing of our communities, especially in Gauteng, where we were told about cameras being installed in communities several years ago. There was actually a budget for it, right? And we're finding ourselves here today and asking, where's the CCTV footage from the cameras that were installed? There were no cameras, you know. So I think that, you know, one of the things that we are also grieving from at this moment is how much we have failed our communities and how much we continue to fail women in this country by not extracting the, you know, violent and criminal activity out of communities in order to create safe spaces for them to exist. I mean, I can't even say to have fun, but just to live, just to purely walk and live. You know, these are just, by the way, the ones that we know of. We also know through research that has been done that at least 3 women per day on average are killed by an intimate partner. That number, you know, has not gone down in many years so far. And in addition to it not having gone down, those are not the ones we are talking about, because we just kind of have sort of accepted it as a norm. We talk about the ones that make it to the news and media highlights, right? It has to be a gruesome death. At the core of it, we need to deal with this violence against women that exists in our homes, in our schools, at places of employment, in our communities, in a mall, that has just become so normalized.
0: Yeah, and I want to get to that broader conversation in just a bit. The South African Police Services, what are they doing? So the Acting Police Commissioner has indicated that they've put together a highly specialized team of investigators. They've also brought in crime intelligence and other specialists. They've also subsequently ensured that the forensics are fast-tracked to be able to understand the DNA markers, including any other DNA that can be found to look for suspects. But the one thing that confounds them a little bit is that in one of the cases that was reported in July, there was a suspect there that has been prosecuted, and in fact that suspect is behind bars at the moment. So what we're then sitting with here is, are these multiple, or at least 8 different cases, or are there multiple persons involved? Is it one person, and the bodies are just being dropped there? Of course, we don't quite know. The only, one thing we know is, of course, that this is around the Ikurhuleni area, so it covers, for instance, places like Kwatema, Rhodesfield, Olifantsfontein, Clayville, and Kempton Park. So all of them in and around that vicinity, is where these bodies are being discovered. The police, of course, are also appealing for information, and there's an announcement of a 400,000 rand reward that's been put up. In your experience, is this a difficult matter to police? We don't know the nature under which these women were killed or what circumstance they were killed. But is this a complicated thing to police?
17: It will be complicated. I think one of the other things that complicates it is also time, right? We all know, for example, when someone goes missing, that those first 24 to 48 hours are most critical in terms of, how and whether you find them and with sufficient information. So we're talking about an 8-week stretch here. Well, assuming, of course, I think forensics will give us finer detail on that. So we're talking about a period of time that is actually spread out. And you're absolutely right. If it's one person that is suspected, then we would have to exclude the one body where we already have someone who has been arrested for it. So yes, a lot of things do make it quite complex. It also, I think even if we were to visit the issue of perhaps these are happening elsewhere, but just kind of being dumped in Ekurhuleni, that alone tells us something about Ekurhuleni. One of the things I've consistently said is that in this country, there is a level of confidence about crime that that you will get away with it to a certain extent, or at least for a really long time. All you have to do is look at the Thabo Bester situation and know that, my goodness, this is an easy country when you want to think about crime and commit crime, and it could take a while before you are caught, or you might never be caught. And when you are caught, the punishment is not even that harsh. You still have so many rights as a prisoner, as an accused, that in and of itself, getting caught in and of itself, is not a deterrent to crime in this country. And so places, again, so if you know that Ekurhuleni is fairly lax, it'll take a while, the police station, in fact, we had a guy, I think, on TikTok, who went over to the police station in Ekurhuleni, and there were 9 officers, just kind of nonchalant, and there's no sense of urgency to actually actively police and prevent crime. So people who are thinking of doing bad things, they know this kind of stuff. They know that it'll take a while for police to come and rescue you. They know it'll take a while for people to see and report. So fundamentally, I think we have a lot of work to do as a country, not just police alone, a lot more for police, but as a country, to really get to a point where we have zero tolerance for this kind of behavior and actively begin to police our communities, both at the citizen level, but definitely the police need to really pull up their game here.
0: You said that where these bodies are being discovered, that it says something about

0: are being discovered, that it says something about Ikuruleni, that either the crimes are being committed there or that the bodies are being dumped deliberately there. And the one thing that I've been, you know, shouting at the top of my throat over the last 48 hours was, cut the damn grass. You know, as simple as just cutting the grass, you can then be able to determine what's lying there in between the grass, which coincidentally is where a lot of the bodies were discovered. That, again, fundamentally comes back to the lack of service delivery that is so absent in and around that region. Firstly, there aren't the cameras, as you said, was budgeted for at some stage. But now something as simple as ensuring that the grass is cut, you know, would have probably avoided the body being dumped there altogether, or even the crime having been committed.
1: Yeah, absolutely. I totally agree with you on that one. You know, one of the things that I complain about when I drive around in this country is this notion that I will, you know, I'll be driving on a random Saturday morning and there'll be a police car that's also along the road with me. And we'll drive past a guy holding a, you know, what's that? Big bottle of beer, the Black Label, just holding an open container drinking on the sidewalk. And I will pass and the police will pass as well. So there is no sense of active policing. It's like, okay, he's a police officer, he's going somewhere. But along the way where you are going, you see that this is a crime. You don't slow down. You don't even, you know, flash your lights to just kind of warn the person. So there isn't... We are brazen in breaking the law because we know that law enforcement is not interested in actively, you know, policing other than whatever it is that they were planning to do at the time, you know. So, and that's the kind of what we need right now, you know. I think in the US they call it, you know, walking the beat, you know, the kind of police who are literally around the community, walking around, as if their presence alone is a form of deterrent. And we don't have that. And criminals know that as well, that they can sneak into a particular area, you know, commit a crime maybe, or dump a body and be able to just easily get away with it, because it'll take a while before anyone discovers that, you know. So simple things like keeping the grass cut and having lights. I mean, you will be shocked at how many lights, you know, if we talk about traffic lights not working. So you can imagine if traffic lights are not working, it also means that street lights are not working as well. You know, there's so many street lights that are not working, you know, roads that are just dark, you know. So having those kinds of deterrents as well is really important. And of course, then we have to at some point talk about, what are we saying to men, right? You know, because if we're saying that women must walk in the daytime, must make sure that this, we have not said enough about what are we saying to the men who are committing these kinds of crimes, or maybe thinking about them, or think that it's actually quite okay to treat women this way.
0: Yeah, I don't think we have a proper understanding or handle about how to address this problem. We've tried so many different things. Yeah, you know, the summits that were called together, women came there. Some were so aggrieved by their experiences that, you know, they felt that a lot of their dignity was stripped away. Some of them, you know, removed their clothing in front of the president, and it was a gory moment, you know, when we had witnessed that. And there's been so many different examples where summits have come together to explain how women feel, to explain the, you know, fear and just, you know, yeah, it's, I can't begin to imagine what that must be like. But I feel like every other year we go through this level of trauma. You know, I remember Ms. Mkhwetwana, the young lady that was, you know, raped and then murdered here at a post office in Cape Town. We've had the Anine Boysons, who was also, you know, raped and then dismembered, and her body was cut up into so many different pieces and later dumped. And the country gets outraged. You know, we all get completely outraged about it. In this instance, eight bodies, eight women. Many of them found to be half naked, suspected to have been raped and then later killed. yes, there's something fundamentally wrong in

0: this country. And I don't know, when we put up statuses, when we have these radio interviews and we have these conversations, who are we talking to? Where's that message landing? Does it translate into a change in culture? Where do we begin, you know, to land it on somebody to say, you cannot in any way force yourself onto somebody, then rape the person and then kill the person and leave the person there to just rot away. That is not acceptable behavior. I don't know who we landing that message with.
1: It you know, yesterday I was so overwhelmed because everywhere I was looking and reading, it was all the things that women shouldn't do, right? And then I was like, my goodness, like, can somebody start writing about what men should do or should not do, perhaps, because, you know, there's also this vigilance tax, you know, this need for us to be hyper vigilant to make sure that, you know, we check our route, we check our Uber, we send our location to somebody else. We're doing all these kinds of things. And this still happens regardless of that. So it's not so much about the fact that women are careless, you know. It is really about the fact that men are abusing women, and how do we address that directly without asking the victims to behave, almost, right? You know, because it seems like the narrative has been about, you know, women need to just behave better, stay at home, don't be too loud, shrink yourself, and this won't happen to you. But it's not true. It still happens to you. We remember Uyinene, she was doing something very normal, just going to the post office at 2 p.m., broad daylight, and this still happened to her. And I think ultimately, you're absolutely right. We need to get down to the social fiber of who we are as a nation and what we want to be known for and who we want to be. You know, matriculants are writing now, and I just had an opportunity a week ago to assist a student who was studying for their life orientation exam. And it just really hit me that the entire, you know, stuff that they're learning on life orientation, yes, important. I'm not going to downplay it at all. But we are missing an opportunity to truly have this kind of education in courses, in classes like life orientation, that really are about nation building, about building a country that is based on values, you know. So it's great that we said we wanted to be a country where all religions are equal and we don't favor any particular religion in school. But we have to then now find a way for us to come together, connected by a value system. And that just has not happened in a way that, you know, can help us produce a future of young people and older people eventually, who really understand that this is unacceptable behavior. It's a violation of somebody's human rights. And, you know, we just, it's amazing how much the quality of life changes for women who go through this kind of abuse. I mean, the woman you just mentioned who was at the summit and literally showed the nation her wounds has since lost her life, right? You know, and it's hardly 10 years since the summit, 2018. So 8 years later, you know, her life was not going to be much of a decent life after that kind of harrowing experience. And this is what we are subjecting women over and over and over to. But I always warn people as well that, you know, as you talk about these issues, please remember that young children, your kids are actually listening to you and how you talk about the women and how you talk about the men as well. And they are learning based on what you are saying. If you are a safe person for them to come to you if something ever happens to them. So I really want to caution us, because I'm also hearing some, you know, social media discourse around, well, men die too. Young girls are listening to you and hearing your response, and they are not likely to come to you when something happens to them, because when it was time for us to focus on a harrowing experience like this, you wanted to have narratives and dialogue about, well, you know, men are equally aggrieved. You know, it just isn't the time. And I think we need to really question ourselves as a society about the kind of society that we want. What is Brand South Africa from the perspective of how we treat one another?
0: You spoke about the values-based system that we ought to be working towards. do we consider the hyperfixation on pornography as one of them? You know, particularly among young men that have now access to the internet and cell phones, where, you know, getting access to pornography, you know, is very accessible. You also sit with you know, ingrained cultures, you know, in our communities around the lack of dignity and respect that is accorded to women. We see perhaps what fathers, uncles, brothers do in the way they treat women, and how women appear to be nothing other than just a body that can be shouted at, a body that can take a beating, a body that must just do this, that, and the other. Where do we begin to address those the vacuum around values that on the one end accords women their dignity, but on the other end look at the supporting issues that perhaps would be developing the next rapist?
1: Yeah, absolutely. I mean, I think what we are talking about is really this hyper masculinity, right? You know, where we literally tell boys that, you know, these men are like this. Men don't cry. Men, you know, are tough. Men have authority over everybody in the household, including older women, right? So, and you're absolutely right. So we need to begin to not only talk about different kinds of masculinity, but we need the men who are out there, who are leading communities, leading families, to actually be the example of this, you know, of healthy masculinities that we need in our communities, that these young men need in their communities, but also to be present in their homes, so that they actually, you know, a lot of us parent based on how we observed our parents parenting us. So the importance of, you know, starting with fathers being present and playing that role of being, you know, the good example to their sons and daughters as well is equally important. But we're not going to blame fathers for being away as the only reason why we have this level of violence, right? Because the same daughters grow up in homes with no fathers, and that does not lead them to this extreme violence towards other people. So, you know, you're absolutely right. We definitely need to work on how we define, how masculinity is defined in our communities, in our society, and how do we begin to teach young men, you know, healthy way of masculinity. But also we see this hyper-masculinity in our television. It's not just only in pornography. It's also in some of the other narratives that we watch, but also in our government. I mean, you've seen sometimes how parliamentarians talk to each other, you know, from time to time. It's, you know, it can be quite jarring, and we've tolerated this level of masculinity where women are questioned, women are undermined, women are invalidated for the most part. And that's actually, you know, something that has been acceptable in certain circles. We see it in churches as well, you know, where women are just there to serve and not lead. And so we have a lot of work. We have a lot of work as society to really sit with ourselves. But I think the biggest task we have also is, you know, having a proper justice system that makes it unattractive to commit these kinds of crimes. At this point, I'm afraid to say we have a country where people feel that, you know, getting away with a crime is, there's a greater chance of being able to get away with the crime than of actually getting caught and paying severely for committing a crime. We are watching the biggest criminal entertainment at the moment with the Madlanga Commission, where, you know, people are just kind of even elevated to hero status for the kinds of crimes they've committed. They may not be violent crimes. I mean, well, some of them, if you think about some of the things Cat Matlala is accused of, yes, some of them are violent, but he's out there wearing a suit, looking good, talking on television every day. And we have to really question some of the things that we've idolized and some of the things that we've allowed to you know, come into our homes and in our society and prosper. But then somehow I'm going to tell the boy next door that that cannot be you. You cannot kill people and do these things and pay off and get away with it.
0: Yeah. I mean, you raise an important point about how we've come to accept certain things. I mean, the American example is such a, I think, an apt reminder that, you know, you had this whole Epstein saga taking place, mm-hmm. You know, in which how women were essentially trafficked to an island. We heard about, you know, Didi and what he had done there, you know, some of the most heinous activity mm-hmm. that had occurred at his parties, and a president, you know, which the world still gives respect to and gives credence to, that, you know, spoke about women in the most vile way. A president who many have highlighted to have had, you know, inappropriate relationships with young girls, and maybe at a more macro level, it gives us an indication about, you know, how the South African problem that we are decrying at the moment is part of perhaps a broader human society question.
1: Absolutely. I mean, there's a reason why even, I mean, I've often said this, that, you know, I wasn't surprised when I heard that Cape Town shows up as a location in some of the shenanigans that were happening with the Epsteins and in the files, right? You know, it makes a lot of sense. I mean, when you look at the amount of human trafficking that happens in this country, you know, the amount of kids and women who go missing, there's just something very wrong about it. But I think what's even more wrong is how passive we've been. Like, we've really normalized these kinds of crimes. You know, put up a poster, girl, child missing. It's not an anomaly at all anymore, because it happens that frequently. But we've normalized it also because there's very powerful people who are benefiting from it that we've idolized. I mean, I think if you listen to some of the interviews Jackie Pamotse has done, you know, where she actually talks about her experience with these kinds of men, you know, the fact that we accepted this behavior amongst powerful and moneyed men is also one of the problems that, you know, makes it seem like even the guy next door can also be able to do this, and who's even looking at him for that matter. So it's really important for us to kind of go back to the things we allow as a society and understand how we need to fix them. But I think most importantly also, we must remember that, yes, even though women marched in 2018, delivered a memorandum with 24 demands to the president, and there's been two summits since then, let's be very honest about all of that. And that is, this government never fully funded the National Strategic Plan on GBV. We are sitting 8 years later, and that plan has never been fully funded. There's been haphazard, you know, movement here and there, but nothing cohesive, nothing deliberate about actually making sure that we are funding and resourcing. If we went to Ekurhuleni, for example, and went to all the police stations in Ekurhuleni to understand what their GBV response services and teams look like, we will be shocked, actually. And I will not be shocked, because I wouldn't be surprised. We've seen it. You know, the speeches don't match the budget. And the issue is that the resources have just not been put in place to make sure that these communities are policed, these communities, the safety, and this quick response as well, for, you know, police to be able to attend to some of these things. And that there's also continuous and ongoing efforts to raise awareness, you know, and actually prevent some of these crimes before they actually happen.
0: Thank you very much for having joined us this morning to have this conversation. Onika Makwakwa, an advocacy organization from Wise for Africa, which is an advocacy organization for gender equality, about the discovery of the bodies of 8 women in very close proximity to each other in the Ekurhuleni area. In particular, some of these bodies were found, you know, in places such as Rhodes Field. Where is that? Let me just quickly get it. Some of the bodies were discovered in Kempton Park, Clayville, Olifantsfontein, Rhodesfield, and Kwatema. And, you know, this is not, these areas are not far off from our Tambo International Airport. Kempton Park is right next to, it's kind of where the airport is. And then Rhodesfield is right next to the airport. And then you have some of those townships like Kwatema and others that are there in Olifantsfontein. So that's the sort of area in Joburg. If you're unfamiliar with where we're talking about, you know where our Tambo is. For those of you that have traveled there already, not too far from our Tambo International Airport is sort of, Kempton Park is kind of in the vicinity of the airport, and Rhodesfield and Kwatema and those areas are very close by. So the bodies of 8 women were found. The police have announced a 400,000 rand reward. They've also pulled specialists from all over the country. There is the most sharpest, brightest people that are on this prowl now to find the perpetrators, whether there's more than one, whether it's a serial killer. We don't know any of those details. And I, once again, having to facilitate, of course, a conversation about what to do, you know, about these frequent and regular cases from time to time where women are at the receiving end of a gender-based violence crisis that we have in this country. Let me know on 021-699-1786 or 0786-10-1112.

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1: The Yemeni armed forces say they've shot down a Saudi F-15 warplane in the Ma'ariba governorate. In a statement, it says the enemy aircraft was struck with a locally made surface-to-air missile while carrying out hostile acts. Newly obtained photos have revealed that Iranian strikes inflicted extensive damage and destruction on military vehicles at multiple U.S. sites in West Asia. U.S. broadcaster CBS News published the images, which were sent by active service members who also spoke anonymously to the media house. Israeli occupation forces have abducted Palestinian journalist Naqa Hamed in the West Bank. The mother of three was taken at an apartment checkpoint near Bethlehem. Hamed, who works for Press TV and has on occasion spoken to Radio 786, was traveling with a camera crew when the Zionist forces stopped and searched him. Hamed was abducted while the cameramen were released. The U.S. is intensifying its attacks on South Africa. The U.S. Secretary of State Marco Rubio has announced a new visa restriction policy targeting those from the African country. It's specifically directed at those who he says are responsible or complicit in the enactment or implementation of laws or policies that enable uncompensated land seizures, race-based discrimination, and the incitement of imminent violence against members of minority ethnic or racial groups in South Africa. Labour Federation COSATU's 15th Congress has effectively collapsed. The Federation has been forced to adjourn the Congress after struggling for 2 days to get the event off the ground amid internal disputes. At the centre is the Public Service Union NAWU's decision to suspend COSATU's first Deputy President, Mike Shingange. Those are the headlines for now. News to follow at 9 a.m. this morning on Radio 786.
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1: There's a motor vehicle accident involving a mine at Gunners Circle in Epping. The landmark is near the Cape Town Market. A taxi has collided with a vehicle. Fortunately, no injuries, but it will cause congestion this morning. Then another motor vehicle accident, this time including a motorcycle, at Old Fourie Road and Baden Road in Makassar. Emergency services on the scene and traffic is being directed. And then there's a localized flooding in the Simonstown Main Road. The landmark is Pisces. It's incoming traffic to Simonstown is being diverted to Palace Hill Road. You can expect some delays over there. Please do remember to buckle up and also keep a very safe following distance.
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0: Okay, there's a number of different conversations happening all at the same time. Employment equity issues and the race-based policies and the United States announcing visa restrictions for some South Africans that purport BEE and that sort of thing. This is announced by Marco Rubio, the Secretary of State, overnight. So there's that story. Then there's the bodies of 8 women that were found in the Ekurhuleni area, all dumped, many of them half naked. This all started with a massive public campaign for this lady called Tsontso. Tsontso was an ordinary person, went to work, you know, goes to work with a suit on every day, was a professional, and she came home one day and she went for a routine jog between 5 o'clock and 7 o'clock the evening, and she never returned, and her body was then later discovered half naked in a bush. We are reflecting on that particular story. And then also the global markets that has seen oil at the moment at $104, $105 per barrel. I think at some stage $106 earlier this morning.
1: Now.
0: Oh, it's gone 107. The highest it's been was at the end of June, which was around $112 per barrel. And that is because the Saudis have informed the Europeans that they can no longer supply them with any oil, that the orders that were placed, they won't be able to make those orders. That's because oil through the Strait of Hormuz is constrained, including through the Bab al-Mandeb Strait, which the Yemenis have now begun to occupy. And, you know, the Ansar line particular, and the Ansar Allah has been making grounds in going after their own brethren that are aligned to the Saudis. And I want to just very quickly read for you, because yesterday afternoon the Saudi Interior Ministry had announced, they have an interesting wave which they announced danger. They say danger is anticipated, and they even said yesterday for places like Jeddah, Makkah, etc., where they say that there was danger anticipated. And Abdurrahman al-Sudais, the president of religious affairs at the Grand Mosque, the very prolific reciter, he came out with a statement to say that Islam rejects aggression and calls for the protection of human life, dignity and property, and urged people to remain united, avoid rumors and rely on official sources for information. I wonder what you make of that. I have views which I don't have time to share, so let's go to the lines at 021-699-1786.
1: Assalamu alaikum, caller.
2: Hi, assalamu alaikum, Tashreek. Did you see there was a report by Jerusalem Post, which connected to Likud, Benjamin Netanyahu's party, that and other Israeli newspapers that Qatar, Kuwait, Saudi Arabia, Egypt, Bahrain, the UAE, and if I miss someone, you know, had a secret meeting with Israel, with the United States, you know, in Germany, where they were now planning to come together to confront Iran and in Yemen and Ansar Allah, you know, in Yemen. You know, while a genocide is happening in Gaza, these traitors, you know, munafiks, they go, you know, have secret meetings. You know, there's also was also article of Kuwait's going to be the first Arab country in a long time is going to normalize relations soon, according to Jerusalem Post. Now, some people will send WhatsApp messages and say, oh, you're taking sources from Israeli, you know, media, you know, how can you believe Israeli media, you know, but the same Jerusalem Post, you know, predicted the normalization with Morocco, UAE, and Bahrain. You know, they're usually accurate on such issues, you know, on obviously on the Palestinian oppression, they're not accurate, but, you know, on normalization, they are usually accurate. Now, I say to these Muslim leaders that it's outrage because one missiles were fired far away from Makkah, but now they're outrage because obviously the Saudis are trying to rile up, you know, takfiris, you know, to turn against, you know, Ansar Allah in Yemen, because on the ground, the Saudis are going to lose Yemen. You know, they're losing. badly. You know, all the weapons are being confiscated in Yemen. The foot soldiers are being massacred, you know. So they're going to lose it. Now they're trying to rile up Muslims. Look here, imagine, you know, Allah, who probably respect Makkah more than, you know, the Saudis themselves, who allow Shakira and Jennifer Lopez and all these American singers and celebrities to go and hold concerts close to Makkah, you know. They don't respect Makkah, but now they're trying to rile up Muslims against the resistance in Yemen, you know, by saying that the resistance are trying to target markets. The resistance denied, you know. And so what I'm saying, Tashreeq, is, you know, the secret meeting, you know, is something we should have a program about, because you still have Muslims that will defend the Saudi regime. You know, yet they are, you know, now partnering with Israel, you know, to attack the resistance. Shukran, salam alaikum.
0: Walaikum assalam wa rahmatullahi wa barakatuh. Thanks very much, Muhammad. It's 10 minutes before 9 o'clock. Let's listen to some voice notes.
1: Assalamu alaikum, Tashreeq, Khalil, and everybody. I just wanted to correct something. The crude oil increase is not connected to the shortage of oil. So, for example, the IEC has instructed the release of a billion barrels. Currently, China sits with about a billion, 1.2 billion barrels in their reserves. The U.S., they generally have about 750 million barrels, but they're currently sitting in about 250,000 barrels. So the oil price is, the crude oil price is usually affected by the volatile markets, which is as a result of the strike, for example, the strike on U.S. bases, the closing of Hormuz, Bab al-Mandab, and the Red Sea, and anything that is obviously that is sort of going to send a spiral or going to impact on the market. Also, where we would be impacted would naturally be as a result of the shipping costs. So what happens is the moment Mandab, which is linked to the Suez Canal, the moment Mandab and the Red Sea is closed, and obviously now no Saudi ships can pass, and 4% of Saudi's oil reserves comes through that strait. So if you can remember what happened in 2023, Eilat was closed, the Israeli port, and most of the ships, or actually in fact all the ships, had to pass around the Cape of Good Hope. So what that then does is it adds an extra 10 to 14 days of transport, which then increases the transport costs, insurance costs, and that is where the inflation rate starts coming in. So the average Joe man on the street, we get affected by the transport costs, whereas the, you know, the neocons, they also benefit, I mean, because they profits of the oil, and the strategic reserves is where they make the money. So they still make the money. We are the guys who are suffering on the street. Shukran, walaikum
3: salam. Assalam, all of you. If I talk about the UK politician, I mean, Zia Yusuf, I mean, he's shooting himself to the foot, I mean, really. What I mean, because he wants to fight his fellow Muslim girl, I mean, from the Labour Party, Zaghali Abdi. I don't understand. Why you want to attack your fellow Muslim, UK, and you want to close to the elite, those are radical or whatever, the white people, really. And you want to talk about immigrant and all that. All of a sudden, he said the lady, she born Somalia. What's wrong? She was almost 40 years, 35 years in UK, and she got more Chinese. And most of the UK Muslim, they vote for her, not you, really. It's sad, some people, they want to. I don't know, maybe they get paid for those who are anti-immigrant, and maybe they give money, whatever, but stop attacking your fellow Muslim and UK, because UK, it's just a matter of time. The Muslim will take over, really. And you cannot stop, really. But Zia Yusuf, open your heart when you go to the mosque. Stop hating the fellow immigrant or whatever. What's that? You said you're born in UK, but Allah is going to ask you, when we die, we born UK or we born this and that. You did, Allah is going to ask. You know more than anybody Islam, but deficient is not our party Islam, really. Stop hating your fellow immigrants. That's what I'm saying. Zia Yusuf, that's one of the UK, at a small party, is there a campaigning against immigrants, and you will stop this and that.
1: Assalamu alaikum wa rahmatullahi wa barakatuh, Tashreeq and team. The cases of those 8 women being found, this is absolutely abhorrent. What kind of society are we living in?
4: And I just, this didn't sit well with me. I was sitting and thinking, and this smells of something sinister. Was this a planned thing? With all the things happening in the country and happening in the world, are these neo-colonialist masters trying to destabilize us and in every way possible? Am I clutching at straws here, or it feels like that to me. I'm not, obviously, you can't release the information about the cases and those type of things for obvious reasons. Police need to complete the investigations and cannot compromise the case in any way. But something inside me is just feeling like this is a planned thing against us as a nation, to destabilize us as a nation. I mean, those destabilization efforts have taken place already, some of them. And now they're changing their narratives from white genocide to whatever you mentioned it earlier, but the narrative has now changed. Oh yes, racial prejudice or something like that, something stupid. But yeah, I don't know. It's as if my faith in humanity is being sucked out of me, slowly but surely, day by day. Anyway, wa alaikum salam wa rahmatullahi wa barakatuh.
1: Assalamu alaikum, Tashrika. Let us not forget that today was the one that forbid the talking of Palestine. So, you know, when these hypocrites come out and they talk, I mean, there's obviously reports that MBS is having conversations and getting intel from Israel, which is a rumor at this point in time. But at the same time, Israel would desperately try to get on the good side of Saudi because of, number one, because obviously the Abrahamic Accords. So it's not a far-fetched theory. And, you know, when they started concocting these narratives that they're striking Medina, you know, this is all just an attempt to sort of vilify Yemen so that the general Muslim population would now see Yemen as a threat. So, you know, the mere fact that they're actually going about using the Holy Land as the strategic, justification for vilifying a group of people who have been oppressed by them and sanctioned, and we had thousands of Yemenis dying because of the sanctions and the blockades that they've placed on the country. obviously you've got them now trying to partition. They try to partition. You have the PLC in Yemen. They've taken the oil revenues, etc., etc., etc. The fact of the matter is, Saudi is a Zionist show that is aligned to the United States. MBS is the biggest problem. MBS and the House of Saud is the biggest problem for the Muslim world at this point in time. Shukran wa alaikum salam.
0: Yeah, and he's kind of shot himself in the foot. This is MBS, because as I think Hassan Seria mentioned this in our analysis earlier this week. By the way, that video is up on our YouTube page if you want to understand what's going on in Yemen and how it relates to Saudi Arabia and Iran and the greater region. You can find it up on the Radio 786 YouTube page. Now, just to come back to him having shot himself in the foot by attacking that airport in Sana'a, and then it gave the Yemenis and the Ansarullah impetus to advance, and to advance to the point where they now can control the Bab al-Mandeb Strait. And by doing this, who's he going to turn to? The UAE that they are beefing with? Turkey and Pakistan. Pakistan has already said, I'm sorry, the Mecca Pact doesn't include existing conflicts, only new conflicts, however silly that may sound. So what does he do? He contacts Donald Trump twice in one day. Can you bomb them? Can you come? Can you send warplanes? And Trump says, no, I can't. Because why? What the Americans haven't revealed, and you know, it was quite telling, a tweet from Donald Trump 2 days ago, that they've actually, it's strange to even say it, but they've run out of munitions. They don't have that many. They're partly running their factories at 24/7 now, 24 hours a day. Factories are being run to produce missiles. And then they're also preparing to ship, you know, something like 40,000 weapons to Israel. There's a big order to Israel that's about to take place. So these guys have run out of weapons. Iran has outsmarted them at every turn. And so MBS is in a corner. He really is. And, you know, history is going to show that he's turned to the Americans and the Israelis to protect him instead of, you know, sitting down with his own brother and sister and find consensus on the way forward. Anyway, Tashirik, the government is the bigger employer in South Africa. According to Employment Equity, black Africans are top of selections, followed by colored, white, then Indian. In the Western Cape, the majority of black people are from the Eastern Cape, Gauteng, and other provinces. They apply for jobs in corporates and in government in the Western Cape, as they know they stand an advantage. The same applies for BEE and corporates in the Western Cape. Look around you. You can see this everywhere. While colored people are being marginalized, colored people used to be the majority, a race in the Western Cape, they are now being outnumbered due to semigration. Tashirik, what about strengthening the laws when these crimes are committed? Stricter sentences must be given to perpetrators committing this type of crime. Does today's words apply to the humanity, to all of humanity, or only to certain groups within Islam? The same Zionist U.S. regime never endorsed the activists in apartheid South Africa. In fact, they supported the apartheid regime, but now they're eager to recognize a so-called genocide, but refuse to see a real genocide in Gaza. Is South African government going to be silent, or are they going to retaliate? Asks Nasruddin. America gets Venezuelan oil for free. Well, I doubt they're getting it. I think they are stealing it at the moment. And then there's a video going around of 2 months ago where police in the north of the country busted an Israeli cell with high-caliber weapons and stolen vehicles. The report describes them as a criminal gang conveniently. All right, that's about where we're going to have to leave it for this morning. Thank you very much for having tuned in. It's 9 o'clock and time for your latest news.

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1: Assalamu alaikum and good morning with the news. I'm Khalil Kathrada. The Yemeni armed forces have vowed to protect the Gulf country's airspace and its sovereignty after announcing the shooting down of a Saudi F-115 warplane in the Ma'arib governorate. Military spokesperson Brigadier General Yahya Sari says they also confronted two Saudi combat formations, F-15s and Typhoons, with missiles while searching for the wreckage of the downed aircraft. Saudi warplanes are reported to have launched from more than 450 airstrikes against Yemen. They have targeted the governorates of Taiz, Lahij, Al-Jawf, Hajja, Ma'arib, Sadr and Ba'ida, which Sari says have resulted in the martyrdom and wounding of civilians. Regarding the Al Saud's kingdom's claims that the Yemeni forces are targeting holy sites, Sari says these are fabrications and lies promoted by the criminal Saudi regime. He adds that Riyadh is the one who desecrates the holy sites with obscenity. Sari has made it clear that their operations target Saudi Arabia's oil facilities and military bases, which are far from the holy sites. Top military commanders from the US, Israeli entity and several Arab countries reportedly held a secret meeting in Germany last week to discuss the war on Iran and the regional tensions. According to the American news website Axios, the meeting organized by US CENTCOM commander Admiral Brad Cooper brought together military chiefs from Saudi Arabia, the UAE, Bahrain, Kuwait, Qatar, Jordan and Egypt. The meeting is said to have discussed the war on Iran, regional security and the Strait of Hormuz, with Cooper assuring participants that the US would remain in the region despite Iran's retaliatory attacks on US bases. Cooper also briefed the participants on the United States' plans for expanding ship traffic in the Strait of Hormuz. On his part, the Israeli military chief Eyal Zamir briefed attendees on the Israeli operations on various fronts. The US is intensifying its attack on South Africa. The US Secretary of State Marco Rubio has announced a new visa restriction policy targeting those from the African country. It's specifically directed at those who he says are responsible for or complicit in the enactment or implementation of laws or policies that enable uncompensated land seizures, race-based discrimination, and or the incitement of imminent violence against members of minority ethnic or racial groups in South Africa. He accused Pretoria of destroying the economy through an obsessive pursuit of racial grievances against the Afrikaner minority. Washington, which has peddled lies about Afrikaner genocide, has taken issue with South Africa's transformation policies, which are aimed at addressing apartheid crimes against black people. The white supremacist regime had treated black South Africans as inferior class and a source of cheap labor, depriving them of the most basic rights. The Electoral Commission of South Africa, IEC, is set to publish the final list of candidates contesting seats in municipal councils across the country. Political parties and independent candidates had until the 28th of August to submit their candidate list for the upcoming local government elections. The list contains the name of people seeking to serve as councillors in various municipalities after the polls. The top story on Radio 786 at this hour. The Yemeni armed forces have vowed to protect the Gulf country's airspace and its sovereignty after announcing the shooting down of a Saudi F-15 warplane in the Ma'arib governorate. Military spokesperson Brigadier General Yahya Sari says they were also confronted at two Saudi combat formations, F-15s and Typhoons, with missiles while searching for the wreckage of the downed aircraft. That's the news for now. More news on Radio 786 at 10 o'clock.
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1: In the name of Allah, the most kind, the most merciful. 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Dit is wat ons doen elke weekdagoggend tussen 9 en 12. Yes indeed, it's the midweek edition of Community Pulse. So as always, we say thank you so much for joining us on Radio 786 100.4 FM. Minute oor 9 op hierdie absolute pragtige woensdagoggend. Dit is die 16de September 2026. That corresponds with the 4th of Rabiul Thani 1448 en 0786111112. Soos altyd, herinner ons julle van die nommer wat julle op boodskapies kan stuur enige tyd deur die loop van die dag, vir alles wat iets is in die verkeer wat julle ons wil van laat weet of sommer enige iets is. So during our middle hour, of course, we do take your messages on 0786111112. The number to call 021699178 stream from www.radio786.co.za and of course following us on our WhatsApp channel, soos ek altyd vir julle herinner, die maklikste manier om op die hoogte te bly of everything happening locally and nationally and internationally. If it sounds like I have an extra spring in my step, indeed I do have. It's not just the jingle, it's being in your company and the sun is out and there's just so much to be thankful for, so much to be grateful for as we traverse through life and as yes we carry our baggage and our challenges, we remind ourselves that indeed we have so much to be grateful for, and we say alhamdulillah for everything. Indeed, also part of that is living in Cape Town, one of the most beautiful cities in the world and a city rich in heritage. And as we journey through this month of September, we remind ourselves that it's shaped by the stories and struggles and cultures and traditions of the many people who have called it home. And so this morning during our first hour we're going to be talking about that, and in the third hour we're just taking a different angle. But I'm really excited about today's show. Soos ek maar altyd is, maar vandag storietjies, and you know, just looking around us and just being grateful again for the spaces that we are able to traverse. And so yes, when we open books and this particular book we, of course, that we're going to be speaking about or drawing from today, I know that you've asked us before where you can get a hold of it, and we will remind you that it's available at I think chapter 96 books. You can also inquire from your local exclusive books. Of course, I am referring to the book entitled The Circle of the Saints, Stories of the Kramats at the Cape, because in our first hour we continue our journey with Shafiq Morton exploring the mazars and the kramats that form such an important part of the Cape's Muslim heritage. And don't you just love the stories behind these sacred sites and reflecting on the legacy and the history and the resilience that they represent for generations of Cape Muslims. In us forefathers, in us foremothers, it's those people on whose shoulders we stand. And so indeed, it's always lovely to speak about that. After 10 o'clock news, we speak to Hassanain Abdullah, who's the producer and the presenter of the media and marketing show. And of course, that's happening tonight at 8 o'clock. We'll give you, a foresmaak van 'n gesprek wat hy gaan hier met Patrick Tariq Mallet, and so what can you expect from that conversation happening a little bit later today? Then of course also taking your messages on 0786101112, taking us up to 11 o'clock. En nou glimlag ek weer, want vandag is die eerste episode of Encountering Muslim Cape Town. Today we begin with the city as a classroom. And so we invite all of you to join myself and Adli Yakubi as we look beyond the familiar landmarks and discover how memory, knowledge and belonging to continue to live in the city around us. All that and so much more on 100.4 FM, where you know you hear the difference.
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1: It is Community Pulse on Radio 786 100.4 FM. Now, you will recall that last week we began the series by tracing the remarkable journeys of the saints and scholars who were brought to the Cape, many of them through exile, persecution and displacement. We explored where they came from, the circumstances that brought them to these shores, and how, despite being separated from their homelands and, of course, their families, they carried with them their faith, knowledge and traditions, helping to lay the foundations of Islam in the Cape. Today, we continue that journey, but this time we move from the people and their journeys to the places where they

0: Memories and their legacies remain across Cape Town and the surrounding areas. Mazars and kramats stand as reminders of these remarkable individuals and the role they played in our history. But what are the stories behind these sacred sites, and who are the individuals buried there? How did these places become important landmarks within the Cape Muslim community, and beyond their spiritual significance, what can they tell us about exile, resistance, identity, and the preservation of a heritage that has been passed down through generations? Of course, Shafiq Morton, so perfectly positioned to guide us through these questions and conversations. He is an award-winning photojournalist and author of The Circle of the Saints. Through his work documenting these sites and the stories surrounding them, he has helped bring together a fascinating picture of the people and places that make up this unique chapter of Cape Muslim history. Today, we explore the mazars and kramats of the Cape, the stories and the enduring legacy they continue to hold within our community. Assalamu alaikum, and as always, welcome Shafiq Morton.
1: Walaikum salam, Khadija, a pleasure to be here.
0: Now, let's start the conversation also. You know what, we use these terms, mazars and kramats, last week. And I want to also say, I know that these are just glimpses into the lived experiences of these people. But when we talk about mazars and kramats, what exactly is a mazar? What exactly is a kramat? And how did these sites become such an important part of Cape Muslim heritage?
1: Yeah, Khadija, let's sort of get to the terminology. You know, different people use different words. You get darga, you get kramat, you get mazar, you get maqam. Maqam they use in the Arab world, mazar in the Indo-Pak world. And at the Cape, we use the word kramat. Kramat refers to the word karama, which is the so-called miracles or extraordinary happenings that are associated with the awliya, the walis, so saintly people. Mm-hmm. So it doesn't matter what term you use. It's just a cultural understanding of the place itself, or just a description. But the people who are the kramats, as we say at the Cape, are people whom we would regard as awliya or saints or friends of Allah. A saint is regarded as a friend of Allah. And we all know the hadith that the saint will see with the eyes of his creator, will move with the hands of his creator, with the support, etc., etc. So at the end of the day, what we're talking about are people who have achieved a very high spiritual status, and they achieve this through things like service to humanity, service to justice, sacrificing for justice, their ability to educate people, their compassion, their love, and their nur, their light, which attracts other people to goodness. So a wali is a person who attracts people to goodness and who lights up the area around them. They light up people around them. People are always attracted by light. And you'll find that saintly people are always attracted to this beautiful nur that you find in their faces and also in their behavior.
0: Mm-hmm. Now, let's also maybe pause a little bit on the term awliya. And maybe also just explain to us a little bit more, because yes, you do say the friends of Allah, in this particular chapter of this book that I'm looking at now, you also quote a hadith Qudsi, which is of course a saying revealed by Allah. So talk us through: is it such that some people are chosen to be awliya, or is it as they traverse the world that because of their own efforts, if one can call it that, you know, as they live lives with purpose and journey closer to Allah, maybe just give us sort of an indication so that we understand that term, awliya.
1: Yeah, in fact, you've asked a very deep philosophical question, and I hope I can answer it satisfactorily. But you know, when you look at these people, the way to understand it is that Allah has got a destiny for us, and up to us as human beings to fulfill that destiny. So as human beings, we do have a choice in terms of, do we go left on the road? Do we go right on the road? Do we choose evil? Do we choose good? Do we choose what's between? And so on and so on. But these are people who have chosen the path of righteousness.

0: Sirat al-Mustaqim, as we would call it, and who by the example are able to inspire others around them, either by being martyred, as I said, by passing on education, or just by bringing people closer to their creator. So this is essentially what we're talking about. We're talking about people who represent what would best be described as the personality of the Prophet, sallallahu alaihi wasallam. You know, you will find people like Ibn Qushayri saying that a Sufi, for example, is a person who shows the best prophetic qualities of the human character. Ibn Ata'Allah in his Hikam will also talk about the same kind of thing. So it's about personality, but it goes far deeper than that. Ibn Arabi, for example, will say, and this gives another sort of perspective, that those who suffer in the dunya, and a lot of the awliya suffer because they are tested, but Ibn al-Arabi's observation is that the people who suffer in the dunya, in the akhirah simultaneously, their nur, their lights, shine brighter than anybody else's. And I think that's quite a nice way of encapsulating your question and understanding it.
1: Yeah, because ultimately, if one thinks, oh my, well, I know we need to get to the rest of this conversation, but it feels like there's so much contained within that already. Because ultimately, you know, as we journey through the world, and we often speak theoretically, you know, about the fact that we ought to be of benefit to others and legacy. We've been speaking a lot about that, of course, during the past month, during Rabi al-Awwal, the legacy of the Prophet, peace be upon him, and really what our role is, you know, within society, within community. And then one thinks about these personalities and we think about centuries down the line, we're still talking about them, we're still in so many ways, I mean, we walk their footsteps and we recognize the fact that the Islam that we have here, exactly because of these struggles, and yes, indeed, the fact that they lived lightly in the material world, but the legacy, you know, is so weighty. And the very fact that, you know, that to reach that spiritual level, I suppose it just, what I want to say is that we discuss the theory and the materiality of this, you know, where they are and, you know, how beautiful the spaces are and so on, but really just pausing on the personalities, even though more often than not, they were just so extremely modest, and the qualities were almost hidden because they recognized they almost the insignificance in the bigger scheme of things. But of course, then the significance of the circle. Let's get to that, Shafiq. If you want to comment at all, of course, on you know what I've said, and because I'm struggling to find the terminology, to really encapsulate that. But I just feel it's so important that we also don't just frame this through the theoretical and again the tangible, that we also understand that there's a depth of character and a depth of spirituality there that really, inshallah, you know, that we would want to emulate, because indeed, as you say, you know, they were so close to following the example of the Prophet. So speak to us about the significance of then the geographical circle and what this says to us about the way in which these really special servants of Allah spread Islam in this region.
0: Well, the geographical significance tells us, Khadija, that these people, either when they escaped from the VOC, that they would go up into the mountains to hide away and create these sub-communities, as it were, in places like Oudekraal and Deer Park, for example, or that as exiles they would be sent to places that would be very distant from the center of power, even at the Cape. For example, Sheikh Yusuf of Makassar being sent to the shores of False Bay, 40 kilometers outside of the town. Many, many exiles being sent to the Stellenbosch Magisterial District, for example. Sayyid Yahya bin Musa ending up in Braamfontein, for example. And then you will find Constantia. And remember, in those days, Constantia was a very far-flung place. It was forested. So it was quite difficult to get there and difficult to come back to the city. So wherever you find the sites of these karmats, it tells you where they were exiled to, or either where they ran away from the VOC, or where they died in the city. So it's quite variant, but it does tell a story. Geography always tells a story. You know, geography is following the footsteps of those before you, which is also a historical process.
1: And as you are talking about that, I'm also now reminded, and I wanted to look for the specific quote in the book where exactly we realize that this is, or you remind us that this is so much more than, again, you know, a tangible space or a geographical space that we see. You quote Sheikh Siraj Hendricks of the Azawi Institute when he speaks about the Karamat narrative as being a combination of myths. So I quote, it is the historic myth, a Karamat. It is the prestige myth, that's the aura of piety and power surrounding the Karamat, which is what we were speaking about now, about the Awliya. And then there's the ritual myth, the visitations to the Karamat, and all of this, of course, safeguarding the social memory of our Awliya, our saintly forefathers. And so indeed, if we think about this, the circularity, it just feels like there's something almost complete about that.
0: No, absolutely. In fact, I'm glad you've mentioned Sheikh Siraj Hendricks' quote there, because the memory of the Karamats is maintained by people visiting them. Mm. For example, Tuan Said Jafar in Oudekraal. I mean, there is an interesting story that people had been visiting him for years before Said Muhammad al-Iraqi came to Cape Town in 1889, and was directed to the grave by Ummi Salama, who was the great-granddaughter of Tuan Guru. Now, Ummi Salama was what they call a mustajab woman, and she could see things and she could understand things. And she directs Sayyid Muhammad Ali Iraqi, who identifies Tuan Sayyid Jafar and says, this is a wali. But what is interesting, this wasn't a discovery per se, because the wali already existed. It was more identifying him and confirming that this is actually a sacred spot. So it's very interesting how the Karamats come into our view. If you make dua on a person, you're going to lift them up, particularly in the akhirah. That's the one power that human beings have. And you'll find that the frequent visitations and the duas that people make on these awliya allows them to manifests. I mean, I'm talking about very deep things with very limited language. Mm. And Tuan Sayyid Jafar of Oudekraal is a prime example of this. Another example I can give to you is that I know of two sheikhs buried in our soil who are not awliya today, but I predict that in 20 years' time, those two sheikhs will be recognized as awliya. Hmm. Because I know for a fact that both of them lived extremely righteous lives. They stood up for justice, et cetera, et cetera. But the time is not right for them to be recognized in terms of the narrative that Sheikh Siraj Hendricks is so skillfully outlined for us.
1: Mm-hmm. It's so interesting that you mentioned that, because I mean when you say that about those particular personalities, because I mean, one of the questions I would have wanted to ask you is that, of course, through your research, you've I'm sure that you've uncovered exactly figures that given your research that you feel deserve greater recognition, because last week and I think that came across quite clearly when we spoke about the many that were exiled, and exactly because there were such prominent figures like Sheikh Yusuf of Makassar that it's almost as if the standard of exemplifying or living Islam and being a person of faith, the standard is so high. And again, me struggling with the words, because it just feels like there's so much depth. It feels like, you know, one wants to speak about these personalities, so much respect Exactly, because of what they did. So if you have any stories that you would like to share, in terms of the oral histories or some extraordinary events relating to these personalities. I mean, how important is it that we understand then the relationship between the community and these awliya?
0: Yeah, there's just so many stories. I think an interesting story I can tell you about is Sayyid Yahya bin Musa Untung, who is buried near Brandfley in the grounds of Brandfley Prison. And for a very long time, I have been trying to get access to that particular spot. But we know he's there based on visitations of people, even in my own family, during the very early 60s and the late 50s, who told me that they used to visit Sayyid Yahya bin Musa Untung. But what is interesting is that another member of our family had a dream vision of Sayyid Yahya. And the interesting thing was that he comes forward and the person asks him, who were you? Because he was known as a Kapiti Lo, which means that he was a person of high ranking. And in this dream scenario, he sends an assistant to come back with something and he puts a golden crown on his head. Now, when these things happen, they are always symbolic and cryptic. So what the crown on his head was telling us was that this particular individual who'd been exiled to the Cape at the end of the 18th century was very high in status. Mm. And then he goes on to say, and this is what I found interesting, that he started complaining. And he was saying that he was extremely worried about the akhlaq of people today and that they had forgotten so much and that people's adab wasn't right. And it was unsettling him. And I find this so amazing that this man from the Akhira was absolutely spot on with our everyday problems. And what he would have done during his lifetime, he would have been fire and brimstone in making sure that our behavior would be corrected. And this person in himself was also a scholar because of the way in which he was delivering the message, et cetera, et cetera. Lots of people will not accept what I'm saying. Well, I'm just telling you what I was told. But I do think it's relevant and I do think it's important that this is significant. The other scenario that happens is that the awliya have different personalities. It's the only way I can explain it.
1: Yeah.
0: Some have got a sense of humor. Uh-huh. Some are very serious. Some do not want to be bothered. For example, the Tuan of Antoine's Hut at the Cape Point, who has shown lots of interesting things. His thing is make your dua and move on. He doesn't want to be bothered. Whereas some want to be known. And it's not a question of ego. It's a question of love, compassion, and caring for the people who are around them today. Because remember that these are people who have the ability to see things that us normal human beings are incapable of. And their care and their worry and their compassion extends to the descendants of their families and the descendants of their murids and just people and so on and so on. And how they make themselves known is quite astounding. I'll tell you of another scenario. Mm-hmm. This is a dream that my wife had. It was a few days before I was going to go and visit Sayyid Suleiman of Bains Kloof. And Sayyid Suleiman is a Sayyid. He is a descendant of the Prophet, peace and blessings be upon him. Wife has a dream that there are three figures in a room. It's very misty, and they're dressed in white with the turbans and everything, but they're very shy. Mm-hmm. Then one comes up to her and he whispers the word Suleiman, Suleiman, Suleiman. Wife tells me the following morning, what is this? And I said, my God, that is Sayyid Suleiman. We are going to go and visit him in Bains Kloof in about 2 days' time. But what makes it even more interesting is that Sayyid Suleiman had three sons, and two of them were twins. Hmm. Those were his three sons telling us to go and visit their father. Then there's another experience, and I'll use Sayyid Sulaiman as an example.
2: Yeah.
0: I attended a family gathering of the descendants of Sayyid Sulaiman, and this woman came up to me. I'm not going to mention her name. She is in the book. And she says they used to visit all the Kramats. And then they visited Sayyid Sulaiman, and then that night she has a dream, and the Sayyid comes to her and says, "You visit all the other Kramats. You must visit me. Why don't you visit me?"
2: Hmm.
0: Which is very interesting, which means he wants to be visited.
2: Yeah.
0: and recognized. But remember, this is not about ego. This is at a completely different level. And I could carry on regaling us with these stories, but I mean, these become, when you're writing and you're researching these things, these become profound experiences. And this is the reason why I said part of the book was experiential.
2: Mm,
0: it certainly was. I'm just the pen that writes the message. Shafiq Morton, forget about him. Just the pen that matters. But these are people who are around us and loving us essentially from another dimension. Again, some people may not want to accept that view, but this certainly appears to be the case. I mean, these are people who have been lifted up by Allah Almighty to such a high status. And these are people who, at least historically, you know, need to be recognized.
1: Mm. There's a few things that sort of, let's say, questions I want to raise from what you just said. And so I'm going to put a few things out there, and please just pick up on some of them. You said something right at the very beginning of your response now, where about some spaces where you try to get access. So I was just wondering, how do you approach stories where documentation may be a little bit limited, historical documentation? So that's one question I want to ask. I want to also just say, you know what, I'm so appreciative of the fact that you make sure that we don't just sort of, you know, these are not sort of homogenous characters. It doesn't mean that because they are karamats and these are all human beings with blood flowing through their veins who had choices, yes, who could say at particular moments, you know, I choose to do this, I choose to do that. But because they are friends of Allah and because of their personalities and so they chose to do the right thing. But yes, these are individual personalities. These are not just one homogenous group, you know, a kramat. And I think it's so important that when it harkens back to what we said earlier on, that's why it's so important that we don't just think about this, you know, sort of in theoretical terms and just valorize these terms about, you know, resilience and legacy and so on. It was mense was ek en jy ook. And I don't mean to reduce, but do you understand what I mean? That we all
0: exactly
1: have choices at particular times. And I mean, the places, the spaces that we occupy, what we eat, what we talk about, the people we fraternize with. And so it's very important that we recognize that. And so even the idea of saying, you know, that these, the way in which, you know, one visits, and again, how it's a different type of personality. Then there's something else you said also that I want to pick up on, that yes, we know that it's somewhat, it's slightly contentious, and I don't know if I should raise this, but I know that, well, I imagine you probably encountered quite a bit of this in your research. And so how does one maintain respectful and informed conversations while recognizing that for some people it may be contentious, but also understanding that this is part of our social history?
0: Yeah, relevant questions. Okay, the first answer to the question where when there's limited information, the first thing is panados, because you get a headache.
1: Solank het nik sterker is.
0: Yeah. But the funny thing is that it's been a work of destiny, because if things have meant to happen, they have. Another example was Tuan Kapati Lo, who's buried on Signal Hill. I was like thinking and scratching my head. All I had were things that Dr. Ahmed Davids had told to me when he was still alive, and things that he'd written. But all the old Burqa Buddhas who used to talk about him had all died.
2: Mm-hmm.
0: And I was sitting and thinking, and I was looking at the word kapitilo, which essentially means an admiral or a captain of the Korokoras, which was the war canoes in the Spice Islands. But kapitilo eventually, I learned, became a term of office throughout the whole Indonesian archipelago. So I knew he was somebody important. And it was said that two of Sheikh Yusuf of Makassar's imam stayed behind, and oral history says that he was possibly somebody that stayed behind, although most entourage eventually went back to Sulawesi. Then something happens. There's a vision of a silver cross or a silver dagger. Now, this is sort of a sword come knife that is worn by the Indonesians as a sign of office. And on this kris, on the scabbard of this kris, is a red ruby, a big red ruby. Mm. I go to Ibn Sirin, who is a master of dream interpretations, and he says that a red ruby indicates a sign of status. So there was the answer by default about Tuan Kapitilo on Signal Hill. So I'm just giving, again, another anecdotal example of how things happen. And sometimes there are still areas where I want to research, but nothing is happening because there's nothing in the archives, there's nothing in oral tradition. You just have to sit back and wait. Inshallah, you know, maybe something will happen and will happen. In terms of doing the book and looking at the characters, ironically, it wasn't that difficult getting access to people. The challenge was were always in interpreting what people were telling you and matching up accounts from members of different branches of the families to see whether the oral traditions they were saying matched up, for example. The sort of opposition, as it were, only came up after the book was written, where just one or two people are questioning my narrative. But as I say, and I tell them, it's a question of interpretation. This is my interpretation. You're welcome to disagree.
1: Yeah.
0: But you can't come and tell me that your interpretation is the only one and is the only correct one, if you're not trying to say. So that does pop up. But I think the main thing is one just has to carry on and try and get all of this down before it becomes too late, because during the process of writing the book, which is a bigger experience in the book, and I've mentioned it many times before, people were dying on me, literally. And so much memory was just disappearing. So we have to get the knowledge from the old people. I'm an old person, but I mean, now we have to get the knowledge from people who can remember as quickly as possible before it finally disappears.
1: Yeah, and I'm sure as somebody who's a researcher yourself, and of course also your many years as a journalist, one recognizes the value in almost, if you like, you know, the seemingly at times slower process of gathering oral histories as opposed to you know, going to a book or sitting on the internet and getting a feel for the human experience. Because it's so much more layered, it's so much richer. One would imagine, again, you know what, if you sit across from somebody, and when we reference social history, it's so, again, you know, that's such an important, because we're dealing with human beings again that have choices,
0: exactly.
1: but sometimes moeilijk, you know, that have challenges, you know, and all of the realities that we face as human beings. And such a rich part of this and such a beautiful part of the story when we speak about social history is also social networks. And so I'd like for us to also pause on that. It's a part of our history that we so many of us are not aware of. When you speak about an oft overlooked group of people, the washerwomen.
0: Yes, I mean, that's so important. And I'm kind of scratching myself as to why there hasn't been more focus on it. And the narrative of the washerwoman that I give is that every day for over 100 years, they would go up to the Plattekloof stream and do the laundry of the city. And people like Sayyid Abdul Haq and a number of other escapees from the city. And they were living up the mountain, and the washerwomen were part of the social network of support. I mean, they would bring them food, supplies, etc., hidden in the washing. This is the only logical explanation. The other thing which comes out of it is that the sheikh sitting on the side of the river, what were they doing? They were talking to the woman. They were making dawah with the woman. They were teaching them about Islam, which I believe they could take down back into the city and into the kitchens of the homes where they stayed, that the women were able to carry Islam with them from the outskirts of the city into the city. And it is my firm belief that the role of woman in all of this has been so written out, and I'm trying desperately to bring them back in to the history of things. I mean, for example, I'm busy working on a story of a woman in Ocean View who has displayed all the signs of being a wali, but I have to be extremely cautious in terms of how I approach the subject. And then you begin to realize that it just wasn't the men, it was the woman, although women obviously in those days had differently defined social roles. But the washerwoman, an absolutely critical link in all of this. And the fact that Sayyid Abdul Malik, who could have been buried in the town of Baru, chose to be buried on the side of the so-called washerwoman's walk, or the slave walk, as they called it, has given messages that women are welcome to come and visit his kramat. Why is he saying that? And so on and so on and so on. So you've picked on a very important part of the narrative, but one that is kind of airbrushed, and we need to try and bring it to the front to focus on it.
1: Mm. Well, you sketch this visual in the book, and I quote, you say, for every day from the 1700s to the 1900s, there would be a procession of over 100 women clattering up a gorgeous road in their kaparangs, or wooden sandals, with bundles of washing balanced on their heads, infants at the hip, even accompanied by a tame goat. The women would leave just after sunrise to seek out the best rock pools for washing, end quote. So this visual, you know, that it's not just... It's women, yes, seemingly, you know, performing this sort of mundane task and function of doing washing, and yes, stereotypically, you know, with the baby on the hip, but yet the layers, you know, and the significance of their role within social history and exactly within sort of spreading Islam. It's such a beautiful and integral part of our history, and indeed, as you say, you know, almost sacrilegious to think that it's overlooked.
0: No, absolutely. I mean, if what Rukaya Maker, the first wife of Sheikh Abu Bakr Effendi, opening a school, you've got Tahira Cook Saban Cook, the second wife of Sheikh Abu Bakr Effendi, also opening a school. You've got Trin van der Kaap, mm-hmm. who gets hold of property that becomes the first madrasa in South Africa. You get Samida van der Kaap of the Palm Tree Mosque, who declares the mosque a wakaf. You get Saatchi van der Kaap, who declares the Owl Mosque as a wakaf. And then you start to realize these women played prominent roles in society, but for whatever reasons, they were never brought to the front. And also, they never really appeared in the newspapers as well. But nonetheless, they're there, and we are benefiting from their fruits even today.
1: Yeah. Yeah, absolutely. And so it just feels like there's so much more that we can talk about, Shafiq. But I'm going to ask you sort of in closing, if we think about the changes that, or if, tremendous changes that these mazars, these awliya, these kramats have witnessed. We think about colonization, we think about apartheid, we think about the city as we know it today, and we think of yes, many generations. Perhaps just your concluding remarks on exactly why it is so absolutely important that, as you said a few minutes ago, and as you continually reiterate, that this is our legacy. This is what we need to remember. We need to record it, and we need to play our roles. What is it exactly that we can do as communities, as individuals, to ensure that this is remembered, that these legacies are remembered, and the displacement that they face, the exile that they face, the hardship, but also the beauty, you know, of what they enacted. What do we do? What could we do to contribute to that remembrance?
0: I think the answer is quite practical. My remark is that the Karamats are us. They are our forefathers. They are who we were. They represent who we were. So even just at the basic historical level, these are historical personalities that we need to remember and we need to honor. And as the city gets rapidly gentrified, we need to protect these spaces from environmental degradation, from Islamophobes, from people trying to desecrate them. We need to ensure that these places are remembered and that the heritage agencies make sure that these places are at the very least declared heritage sites that can move on into the future. Mm. Interestingly, there are people who are working very hard to get the Kramats declared, some of them declared as UNESCO sites, which makes them completely inviolate. They will never be able to be touched going forward. And I think that is a huge leap, but it needs community support. I mean, people need to ensure, for example, that the town of Baru is not handed over to property developers by members of our very own community, for example. We cannot afford scenarios where the high-level road cemetery gets desecrated and built over, and where Tuan Kamruddin just disappears into the ether, for example. So my sort of plea is, don't forget your forefathers and make sure that we preserve these places. And we're finding more and more places as we go into the future. But we have to remember, these people were us, and we are the people that built the city.
1: Absolutely. Shukran so much. So many of our listeners are also sending pictures and relating their own stories. And we say shukran so much, Shafit Morton, for joining us and giving us some insight into the beautiful stories, you know, of Cape Town. Have a beautiful Wednesday ahead. Assalamu alaikum.
0: Wa alaikum salam.
1: Award-winning photojournalist and, of course, also author of The Circle of the Saints, Stories of the Kramats at the Cape. You can inquire at your nearest exclusive books for the book. And there are also other outlets that do have it available. It's a publication of OCAF SA, so you can also just get in touch with them. And, of course, Shafit Morton has extensively recorded the mazars and Kramats of the Cape. Today was part two of the series. We say shukran for joining us for that conversation. Stay with us on 100.4 FM. The 10 o'clock news follows.

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1: Assalamu alaikum and good morning. I am Nurunisa Isaacs. Police Union SAPO is calling for the immediate reinstatement of suspended National Police Commissioner Fani Masamola after the National Prosecuting Authority ordered that charges against him be withdrawn. It noted that there was no prospect of a successful prosecution. SAPO spokesperson Lesibe Tobogale welcomed the withdrawal. He says those who were responsible for conducting these charges against the National Commissioner must be held to account. Masamola had been charged by the Investigating Directorate Against Corruption, or IDAC, over alleged violations of the Public Finance Management Act. State Advocate Drushantha Ramsamy, who was based at IDAC, testified at the Madlanga Commission that former Investigating Directorate Against Corruption IDAC head Andrea Johnson orchestrated a plot to set up and remove Masamola and Crime Intelligence head Dumisani Khumalo. The Yemeni armed forces have vowed to protect the Gulf country's airspace as its sovereignty after announcing the shooting down of a Saudi F-15 warplane in the Ma'arib governorate. Military spokesperson Brigadier General Yahya Sari says they also confronted two Saudi combat formations, F-15s and Typhoons, with missiles while searching for the wreckage of the downed aircraft. Saudi warplanes are reported to have launched more than 450 airstrikes against Yemen. They have targeted the governorates of Taiz, Lahij, Al-Jawf, Hajja, Ma'arib, Sa'ada and Al-Baida, which Sari says have resulted in the martyrdom and wounding of civilians. Regarding the Al-Saud Kingdom's claims that the Yemeni forces are targeting Holy Mecca, Sari says these are fabrications and lies promoted by the criminal Al-Saud regime. He adds that Riyadh is one who desecrates it with obscenity. Saudi has made it clear that their operations target Saudi Arabia's oil facilities and military bases, which are far from the holy sites. Military commanders from the US, the Israeli entity, and seven Arab countries held a secret meeting in Germany last week to discuss the war on Iran and regional tensions. According to the American news website Axios, the meeting was organized by the commander of the United States Central Command, or CENTCOM's, Admiral Brad Cooper, and brought together military chiefs from Saudi Arabia, the UAE, Bahrain, Kuwait, Qatar, Jordan, and Egypt. Among the matters discussed with America's illegal war on Iran, regional security, and the state of Hormuz. Cooper reportedly assured those in attendance that the U.S. forces would remain in the West Asia region despite Iran's retaliatory strikes on U.S. bases. He also briefed them on Washington's plan for expanding ship traffic in the state of Hormuz. The Israeli occupation's military chief, Eyal Zamir, briefed attendees on the entity's operations on various fronts. CENTCOM has since confirmed the meeting, saying they discussed opportunities for enhancing security cooperation in the region. The U.S. and Israeli entity's aggression on Iran failed to achieve its objectives with the Iranians striking back. As a consequence of the illegal war, Iran has enforced a new regime in the state of Hormuz, which is an important maritime route for oil and gas. The waterway is closed until the U.S. stops its aggression and fulfills its obligations. And finally, the Electoral Commission is set to publish the final list of candidates contesting seats in the municipal councils across the country. Political parties and independent candidates had until August 28th to submit their candidate lists for November 4th polls. Recapping the top story on Radio 786 South Osawa, Police Union SAPO is calling for the immediate reinstatement of suspended National Police Commissioner Fani Masamola after the National Prosecuting Authority ordered that charges against him be withdrawn. It noted that there was no prospect of a successful prosecution. That's the news for now. The next bulletin follows at 12.
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0: صدق الله العظيم.
1: It is the janaza of Shahid Matthews of number 2 Perth Road in Warmer Estate. The janaza is this afternoon at 2:30, janaza salah to be performed at the Azavia Masjid. That's in Warmer Estate. The mayyad will be taken to the Mowbray Kabristan. You can contact Rashida on 083-598-8119. That's 083-598-8119 for the janaza of Shahid Matthews. The janaza at 2:30 this afternoon. Inna lillahi wa inna ilayhi raji'un.

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0: It is Community Pulse on Radio 786 100.4 FM. I'm just telling Elias, of course, our technician. Die ene wat vir julle van vir Mark, my pragtige, pragtige liedjies, and you know those beautiful tunes that you hear. That, of course, is Elias's choice. So I'm just telling him off air that, you know, one just feels inspired when you, again, and that's why I did sort of pose that question slash comment to Shafiq Morton. I know there's a lot of contentious views around, you know, kramats and mazars and, you know, legacies and so on. But this, just when you speak about people or when you're in the company of people that just enacted the ways of the Prophet, peace be upon him, that just enacted those values. And human beings, yes, like all of us, who could make choices, you know, about what they did, how they wanted to live, and they chose a particular way, and there's just something inspirational about that, something that makes you want to be better and do better, and just. It's particularly, you know, these days, just after we've exited the month of Rabiul Awwal, and we've recalibrated, and we just feel motivated to be better, you know, and to enact the legacy of the Prophet, peace be upon him, that most exemplary of Allah's creations. And we mark that most magnificent event of all time, of course, the birth of the Prophet, peace be upon him. One just does feel inspired. And so to the many of you that sent in your messages, I see Nariman sent us a beautiful picture of the Kramat in Franschhoek. She says, I wonder what Shafiq, I would like to know, assalamu alaikum, I'd like to know what Shafiq thinks about the Kramat in Franschhoek, and that she met the founder. But such a beautiful picture, and that thing, you know, at these spaces, again, whatever your views may be, but how beautiful, you know, and one just really feels in inspired, and yes, and reminded that understanding where we come from, you know, it makes us appreciate and be grateful for where we are today, and it's so important that we preserve these stories for future generations. And of course, talking about stories, tonight at 8 o'clock, Radio 786 brings you another edition of the Media and Marketing Show, hosted and produced by the inimitable Hassanein Abdullah. This evening's program features a special conversation with Patrick Tariq Mallet, exploring his journey, perspectives and insights through the lens of media, culture and our community. But before you tune in tonight at 8 o'clock, we are now joined by Hassanein to give us to be given a foresmaak van wat jy kan verwag van hierdie gesprek. Assalamu alaikum. Hassanein, welkom.
1: Wa alaikum salam wa rahmatullahi wa barakatuh. I'm glad that you engage with Uncle Shafiq Morton and his take on the Circle of the Saints. I think you could carve out a series.
0: Yes.
1: And have these engagements with these authors, because some of these authors have dedicated timeless work in terms of the research into the subject matter.
0: Absolutely. And that's why I'm saying now is that today was part two of that conversation. We had a conversation with him last week as well. And really, one feels inspired. It's like you want to get to know. And I love the fact, yes, and we're going to turn to the Media and Marketing Show now, but I know you listened to the conversation, Hassanein, and I know that, you know, it's so important that we recognize these were also individual human beings, not, as we said, you know, just a homogenous group of people. And one feels, you know, that it's almost like personalities that you get to know. So I love the way even which somebody like Shafiq, when he speaks about them, is amper soos hulle is vriende, want hy't so baie tyd spandeer aan die navorsing and so on. And so, yes, we'll have that conversation. We'll continue of air, but we know a conversation that you're having tonight with somebody, yes, who certainly made his mark on the community, Patrick Tariq Mallet. So you're having a conversation with him tonight?
1: Yes, correct. So Patrick Tariq Mallet is an institution here in South Africa.
0: Understand.
1: And we engage with him and we spoke about his life story. So he comes from abject poverty. He was homeless at a certain time.
0: What?
1: And he's documented that, yeah. In a book, he documented aspect of this in The Cleaner's Boy. So, you know, he rises through the ranks from being homeless and through abject poverty to earning a master's degree and becoming a bestseller author. His story is fascinating. He also rose through the ranks. He was a factory worker. He was in the printing press. And even on the factory floor as a worker, a working class person, he was very influential during that time. So he started a publication while working in the factory called The Young Voice for the young workers. It kind of actually addressed some of the concerns and their needs at the time. As a result, that was banned and subsequently was forced into exile. We found himself in Botswana, Zambia, and London. And his story is something fascinating.
0: Yeah.
1: He was a resistance soldier on the one hand. We had his armor, his weapon, because he stood night watch. And the other hand, he had a typewriter in his hand. You know, he was churning out lots of publications. And on your subject, the Khadija, where you speak about authors and the rich life history, Patrick, through his work, he continues to challenge false narratives.
0: Yeah,
1: I refer to his bestseller, The Lie of 1652.
0: Yes.
1: It's now in its 9th edition. So for Patrick and his books that he writes about the colonial project around economic slavery and subjugation. And through some of this writing, some of his books, he's been able to heal also some of his childhood traumas because he found himself in orphanages and so on. And later on in life, during the New Dispensation, he had the privilege as a media professional to work with the late Frini Jinwala as well as Dr. Naledi Pandor.
0: You know, I'm sure, Hassanain, that, what is it, 50 minutes that the program is
1: 45 minutes.
0: I'm sure it just, literally just gives you glimpses. I mean, I will invite our listeners. So we'll begin on the first market to create if you want to go. If you should Google Patrick Tariq Mallet, I mean, he's lived, if you say a full life, that doesn't even begin to come to sort of to cover or to try to cover what you... So I cannot even imagine what a challenge it must have been to have this conversation and to bring it to our listeners in the best way possible, because indeed he has a fascinating journey, but also a wealth of knowledge around history and culture and community. I'm sure there's key themes that you want to draw out. And so what do you think listeners will find most captivating and fascinating about this conversation?
1: The one thing that you'll definitely find captivating... you know, his contribution to the media landscape as a journalist, and he had experience in the printing press. So during that time, media journalism and printing and any type of media was about ink on bond paper. So it comes from that era of ink on bond paper and the typewriter era. And over time, he has contributed to the landscape, doing lots of journals, and contributing to journalism at the height of apartheid. And also in the New Dispensation, he's found himself being a PR director as well as a Heritage Museum founder. So lots of his work is about identity, our collective history, and lots of people, no matter what your age, you'll definitely resonate with Patrick and his rich storytelling.
0: Well, Hassanain, as the producer and presenter of the Media and Marketing Show, you certainly... I mean, every single week when we have this sort of the throw forward to what's happening, and then one wonders where and how do you find all of these guests that every week, you know, you seem to outdo the previous

0: every week, you know, you seem to outdo the previous conversation. So just remind our listeners why they absolutely should make a point of tuning in tonight. This is at 8 o'clock. I must be honest with you, and I've said as much to our listeners, I've thoroughly enjoyed the journeys that you've allowed us to embark on with you, you know, alongside you this past 2 weeks. Every single week, there seems to be, you know, even though it's a media and marketing show, but there's different aspects of these personalities that you draw out. 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
1: Oh, well, for one, Patrick Tarlik Mellett contributes towards this media ecosystem and also the literary ecosystem. Media journalists and personalities like Patrick Tarlik Mellett, they do find healing through their craft, through writing, and also informing the public of the origin of the identity. And many of these media professionals, they have lots of rich histories, you know, some born out of pain, but it makes for a very compelling narrative. So tonight at 8 o'clock on Radio 786, we have this another installment on the Media and Marketing Show. And you can also catch it on Radio 786 YouTube platform. There is a playlist of all of the interviews to date. We've had Conrad Koch. Mm. We had Wesley Fester.
0: I love the conversation with Farid Sayed as well. It was just somebody here from within our community. And really, for me, part of what the show has done is just recognizing the incredible work that these personalities have contributed, Hassanein.
1: Yes, definitely. And a common theme that runs through all of these engagements is that the media industry is going through some unforeseen shifts and changes, but to sit down with some of these seasoned media journalists that have been in the industry for 40 years, it makes for a compelling engagement, and also how some of them have adapted to the terrain. Mm-hmm. So I think that's the lesson that we are sharing, that, you know, we have to have a relatability as well as adapting to the new terrain.
0: Absolutely. So there you heard it from Hassanein. All of those previous conversations, if you missed out on any one of them, make a point to at some point just try to catch up with them. They're available on a playlist on Radio 786's YouTube platform. As we said, you know, it's Hassanein has had in-depth conversations with Crystal Orson, the likes of Hassan Tabada, Farid Sayed, and many, many others. Of course, tonight, that conversation with Patrick Tarik Mallet at 8 o'clock. Hassanein, shukran so much. Ons weet jy is 'n besige mens, so ons gesels weer binnekort. Until then, have a beautiful Wednesday. Assalamu alaikum.
1: You too. Thank you. Assalamu alaikum.
0: Wa alaikum assalam wa rahmatullahi wa barakatuh. So that conversation tonight on Radio 786 100.4 FM and all the previous editions you'll find up on Radio 786's YouTube platform. Ek sê altyd vir julle, subscribe, because if you do, then you will see those links and you will find those links on our WhatsApp channel as well. Follow us there to stay updated with everything happening locally, nationally and internationally. I can tell you now, yes, you'll see the poster for the show happening tonight. And then, of course, if you missed out that conversation with Shafiq Morton, the one that we had last week, it is also up on our WhatsApp channel. The link is there. That one is entitled From the East to the Cape, The Arrival of the Saints. That was last week's conversation. Today's conversation will be uploaded in the next couple of days. And so all of that information you'll find on our WhatsApp channel. Follow us on all of our socials. That's altijd sommer lekker gesprekke wat daar gebeur. And then, of course, you can stream from our website. 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Khadija van der Skyf sê vir my, want vroeger het ek ons gepraat van die weer, en dis absoluut pragtig hierdie kant. 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Yeah, Fatima. Fatima, Darwin cringes every time I label this time already as spring. But it's a beautiful day. The sun is out in seemingly all of her glory, even though you can see there's a hint of a breeze and a superb scatterings of clouds. But it's a rare, prachtige, prachtige dag. 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

It is Community Pulse on Radio 786-100.4 FM. And yes, yes, yes, it's a beautiful, beautiful Wednesday morning. In this rarach, you know, I started off the morning feeling like I just have an extra spring in my step. I'm just so grateful for so, so much. Yes, yes, yes. We say altijd, ons weet, you know, sometimes I gaan ons die diepe waters. And we say altijd here on Community Pulse, that's what we do, you know. So we say, ons a bietjie handkies vast. And we say for mekaar, you know, it gaan beter wees more. This too shall pass. We struggle together. We cry together. We laugh together. En jylle weet, ons letterlik het al saam gehuil. En ons kan het weet, in enige tyd, jylle weet, I'm a blubber baby, so I'm anytime ready, you know, to share the tears with you. But you know, some days one just feels a little bit more inspired and a little bit more motivated. And I think particularly as we've just come out of the month of Rabiul Awal, I tell you, you know, the endlessly beautiful, this beautiful salawat that one listens to. And when one listens to these stories, and it's just, you know, especially when we tell our children these stories, or when they speak to us about it, or when we speak to, we have such amazing guests here on Community Pulse and on 100.4 FM that I just, some days, and some days is it so big extra, the son is out in Allah's glory, you know, then and being in your company, you know, one is just so grateful for so much that for every, yeah, for elke donker wolkie wat daar is, is daar so baie om voor dankbaar te wees, and so indeed, it's a day like that. And so, yes, starting off the day like that, and then having this beautiful conversation about the karamats and the mazars within our midst, of course, I am referring to that conversation we had during our first hour with Shafiq Morton, who's an award-winning photojournalist, but also, of course, has spent so many years painstakingly researching the mazars and the kramats and the unique Cape Muslim history. So that book, The Circle of the Saints, was published by OCAF. You can contact them. Somebody just messaged me to say they bought it. Okay, I'm going to get a boodskap. Iemand nou a boodskap gestuur om te sê waar het gekoop het. Just bought a copy. Okay. Assalamu alaikum. I bought a copy of The Circle of Saints at Chapter 96 Books in Lansdowne. And I, okay. That was ook een afslag hier betrokken. So I don't know whether that is for everybody. I'm just putting it out there. But of course, it's also available at Chapter 96 Books. I think exclusive books. I think Shafiq also mentioned Clark Books. But you know, more importantly, just let us keep telling the stories. Let us keep reminding ourselves this is about preserving a heritage. But because we're talking about people who lived, you know, that the way in which, and really emulating the Prophet, peace be upon him, it one just feels inspired. And this is what I was saying to Ilyas earlier off air. So whatever one's views may be around mazars and kramats, don't you just, if you sit in the company of somebody that you feel that you want to emulate, and it's same as altijd, you know, so that we spend time with people that we can learn from, that we feel inspired by. And so for this past few weeks, as I've been listening to lectures, particularly of course a lot of lectures that were focused on the life of the Prophet, peace be upon him, we are reminded more often than anything else, you know, of his, peace be upon him, akhlaq and his demeanor and his ways, and the way in which always, you know, upheld human dignity and protected that, and spoke, yes, and social justice and all of that is so, so, so important. But it starts with that. It starts with reminding ourselves that as human beings, we ought to be protective of one another. We ought to uphold one another's dignity. We ought to speak with kindness. We ought to speak with respect to one another. And that is so absolutely imperative. Believing and seeing the good in one another. Starting off with that. Starting off with seeing the good in the world and seeing the good in people and highlighting that. And indeed, you know, it just feels that on some days, yeah, one just feels a little bit more motivated and a little bit more inspired. And so may we continue to support one another and inspire one another and encourage one another to be better human beings, and may Allah accept
all of our efforts, inshallah. Amen. Serial boodskap is here at 0786 10 11 12. This message says yes, and then Khadija also saying about the weather and the wind howling in the city ball. So save my, what's the weather like in your neck of the woods? Kijk, jy is daar die tijd van die jaarde, jy weet nooit, jy kyk uit by jou venster, nee, jy maak jou gedinkjes op in die oogende, kyk uit by jou venster en jy sien, it like, you know, it looks a particular way. You may go shower and come back and then it looks different, and then by the time you leave the house, like it weer anders, and then you drive a kilometer or two, like it heeltemal verskillend, en so jy weet nie, jy sê, but that's part of living in Cape Town. We speak about the beautiful heritage and the amazing people that lived here centuries ago, and yeah, in the Vieres must my deal daarvan. I'm sure they also had stories like that. Zaybunisha says, absolutely inspiring talk. I agree. I could just listen to Shafiq Morton relating these stories for hours and hours and hours. And I love how people speak. And I had that experience last week when we spoke to Dr. Zubaydah Jaffa, where she spoke about, and of course we spoke about those seven women that were conferred honorary doctorates at UWC, including Charlotte Makeke, and she had written Dr. Zubaydah Jaffa, and those books also, I really encourage all of us, you know, to go to our local libraries and get a hold of these books and read about these personalities. So Dr. Zubaydah Jaffa has and we know what a rich legacy, of course, also, and what the her contributions to media, and as an activist, and so she's authored four books. She continues to write. So go head onto her website. It's Zubaydah Jaffa. Just go and look for her work. She continues to write beautiful stories, of course, and she's authored four books, and two of those books on the life of Charlotte Makeke. And I think it's so opvallend because when she spoke about it, and keep in mind that this honorary doctorate was conferred 125 years after she received her first degree. This was 125 years ago, when she was it's said to be the first black woman in South Africa that actually received a degree, and she received it in the US. And what an amazing story also. And what stood out for me is the role that spirituality played in her life. You know, it's through the church that she initially got to travel, and so much of the work that she did, it was, you know, spirituality was always foregrounded. And so even when Dr. Zubaydah Jaffa speaks about her, she speaks about Charlotte, you know, it's because she befriended her as she wrote about her. And I have so much respect for researchers and for people who dedicate so much of their lives to really documenting these integral, what is part of our history. And the lives of these personalities, because it's not just about valorizing, it's not just about using these terms, you know, resilience and strength and tenacity and faith and forging ahead. But it's not only about you, it's understanding that these are human beings. These were human beings, were choices, yes, who also, you know, had their roles to play as siblings, as parents, as daughters, as sons. And all other challenges that so many of us face, yes, losing significant ones, but yet they still left their mark in such amazing ways. And so, yeah, mens vol geïnspireerd. And so, shukran Zaybunisha, I agree with you. That was just really, really inspiring. Musida says, assalamu alaikum. I trust you are well with Allah's kudra, mabrukt wa Isa Alexander. On your birthday, may Allah grant you many more years with iman, taqwa, khair, health and happiness. May Allah accept all good du'as made for you and by you, inshallah. Amen. With tons of love and good wishes from the Haji Kader Amin Reunion Group. And this net a plezier, Musida, sê ek. Serial boodskap is hier na 0786 10 11 12. Narima Dolly Brown says, she sent this beautiful picture of the Kramat in Franschhoek with a beautiful, beautiful mountain streams. Badrunisa says, assalamu alaikum. Ya Allah, bless our morning with peace, protection, good health, and abundant khair.
Is that it? Guide our steps and keep our hearts close to you. Amen. Alhamdulillah, Ya Allah. I'm so ever grateful for allowing us to witness yet another beautiful. Take care and be safe and healthy. See Badrunisa. Van Aisha Jaffa saying, Assalamu alaikum, Khadija. Hope you are well, safe home. Take care and may you always be in Allah's protection. Amen. And to you as well. Amen, Aisha Jaffa. Amina says, Assalamu alaikum, Khadija. Hope you are well. We always visit the Kramats whenever we can, weather permitting. I want to know the program we had on yesterday with the ECD lady. Oh, her name is Yumna Ali. And yes, oh my word, she is amazing. We always, always, always love listening to her and when she shares her insight. Will it be loaded on YouTube? I want my daughter to listen. Let me ask. No, let me ask our people on that side. We'll find out if we can upload that. I told you I don't have a child anymore. Was in early childhood, yeah, like a space school or something. But yeah, I can do that altijd om te luisteren na. Really, so much experience and still so passionate. Mumtazi, assalamu alaikum. Khadija, always happy to be in your company. Likewise, she says, what a precious privilege to wake up and to be alive. May Allah seal, protect and free us and our families from harm and danger. Indeed, this day is a gift from Allah. Indeed, it is. Mumtaz, sy sê, goeiemôre. Mag het 'n dag vol vreugde, vrede, geluk, hoop en liefde wees. Geniet jou dag en sy stuur soos altyd baie, baie liefde. Een groete aan ieder en elkeen. Okay, Nurunisa, I see your message about Eskom and I see... okay, so there's a few events happening. The Bukap Cultural Hub Heritage Day Collaboration. It's going to be an exhibition. Hamidullah, the script is very small. Okay, so now I have to just increase that. Oh my word. Now I can see the menu. Okay, so for those of you, na, as if this not tickles your taste buds. Luister gou mooi. Is donderdag die 24ste September, so it's on Heritage Day at the Bokap Cultural Hub. Heritage Day celebration, exhibition, food, entertainment, free tours of the exhibition showcasing the cultural traditions of Cape Muslims. Maar luister gou hierna. Dis wat my nou lekker laat lag. Op die space card. Op die space card. Tamati poetjies. Met reis. 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Met reis. Oké, dat is klom ander goeikies ook. Dat is porring. Ik weet wat is porring. Alles ik van die perro. Dat is aardappelpudding. Nee? Aardappelpudding. Potato pudding, commonly known as porring in Cape Town with stewed fruit. There's also, ik weet ook wat is pastei. Those big oven pies, those big oven tray pies. So there's a mince and steak version thereof. There's going to be lamb, akne. Maar die eerste twee goeikies. So if this tickles your taste buds, head out to the Bokap Cultural Hub on Thursday, the 24th of September. Van hulle gaan dit. It feels like I need to take a deep breath before I say this. It's not up my alley, but I know that this is much loved in Cape Town communities. Tamati poikies met reis en dan pens. Weet jy wat dit is? Pens lava met reis. Dat gebeur, ja. Yeah. And then there's an open day, okay, at Darul Naim on Saturday the 19th of September. This is in Ottery Road in Wynberg. So you are invited to join them from 10 o'clock in the morning for that open day. Then there's also Claremont Newlands Walk of Remembrance on Thursday the 24th of September at the Newlands Cricket Stadium. The Newlands Claremont Heritage Environmental Justice and Restitution Society invites you to join them for their fifth Walk of Remembrance on Heritage Day starting at... okay, no, it ends at 11 o'clock. So, wanneer begin het? Okay, but for further information, you can contact Saliha, also known as Lehi, Mustafa on 084-266-6911. That's 084-266-6911. The start of the Walk of Remembrance is 9:30 and then it ends at the Newland Stadium, Cricket Stadium, at 11 o'clock. So, al die dingetjies wat gebeur... So I told you about the heritage. I told you about... Okay, then Madrasa to
Dinil Ikhlas. This is in Eagle Park. They have a a breakfast box sale. At 130 rand. Sorry, you know Hamidullah is doing this on purpose, and I know why he's doing this because the script is so small. Ek moet regtig korrel om te sien wat hier gebeur. Okay, so there's a number to contact Sheikh Yusuf Abrams, 0670188169. That's 0670188169. For tickets, the price is 139. It looks like quite a lot of things in the box. Oh, there's pizza, there's chocolate chip cookies. I'm there for the sweet stuff. A croissant, samosa, small jam and butter, cinnamon buns, muffins, scones. Oh, I'll just have the scone with jam and cream. Is it appelkoos? Confit. Hamidullah. Okay, so let's see what else we have here to announce. Then we have a 7-a-side soccer tournament. One Ummah, one goal. And this is happening at Rooikrans Sports Ground in Grassy Park over the weekend of the 28th. Okay, no, that's not the weekend. The 28th to 30th of September. And this is Muslim schools in the Western Cape. Ons het nog steeds hele boodskap is 0786101112. Fatima Damwon, ek sê mos, she comes out of the woodworks when I speak. Oh my word, she's sending me the pictures. Oh, Khadija, no. I love, you know what, Fatima Damwon is an avid gardener, and I love the pictures that she always sends of her plants and her beautiful flowers. She says, no. It isn't spring yet, Khadija. This auntie just arrived earlier. Want het is goed, jy identificeer die plant en die blom, Fatima Tamon, want ek het geen benul wat dit is nie. So you say, is it a clivia that I have for the last 5 years? Her sister next door to her is waiting for the 20 seconds. Sy was voorbaar. Nee, sy is 'n blom so na aan my hart. Sy is op my span en sy weet ons is al in lente by, definitief ons is in lente by. So this is so beautiful. A clivia. Ja, is 'n pragtige oranje blommetjie. Really, really pretty. She says, Assalamu alaikum, Khadija. Patrick Tariq Mallet is my most favorite author and researcher. I've read both his books, The Lie of 1652 and The Truth About Cape Slavery. It is amazing. I know. I think we need to have another conversation with him. I remember we spoke to him at the time about that book, but I think we need to have another conversation because even that one coming up tonight, 8 o'clock, Media and Marketing, Susie said, will only give you glimpses. In these books, he does provide glimpses of his childhood. What I love about his writing is the factual evidence of our past and also a clear picture of what our future could look like, which is up to us as humanity. I'm definitely up for 8 p.m. tonight, say Fatima Damwon, and you should too, because it's going to be an amazing conversation, I have no doubt. Ah, another one of our favorite people, Wasima Hendricks, messages us to say Assalamu alaikum. My lovely Khadija, wa alaikum salam, lovely Wasima Hendricks. Another awesome book and read by Uncle Shafiq that would be complimentary to Circle of the Saints. Chapter 96. Oh, okay, they have a book sale there, you heard it. Moet vir niemand sê nie. Aanvanklik het hulle uitverkoping. This is a chapter 96 book. So everyone definitely needs to take advantage of that if they want the book. So this other book of Shafiq Morton is From the Spice Islands to Cape Town, The Life and Times of Twanguru. And yes, absolutely, absolutely complimentary. So shukran for sharing that bit of information, Wasima Hendricks. Dis net tussen my en Wasima, ne? Die feit dat chapter 96 boekwinkel uitverkoping het. En dis hoekom ons vooroor luisteraar gepraat het van afslag. 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Hajira sê assalamu alaikum. Oh my word, what a beautiful, beautiful picture. Waar bly jy? Oh, prachtige, prachtige uitsig. Sy sê shukran for the beautiful and informative program about our ancestors, alhamdulillah. Also sharing a pic of my view from my office window. Ooh, jyne toch, an office with a view. Ja, Hajira, prachtige, prachtige uitsig. Ek moet sê, blauw lig, scattering of clouds and the beautiful mountain there in the foreground. What a beautiful picture. And shukran to our amazing guests.
but I must say, Hajira, I am but the facilitator. I am here, the presenter, and indeed we are so pleased and privileged to be able to host these amazing guests. And so, yes, the previous conversation that we had with Shafiq Morton is up on our YouTube platform. Head on there, and you'll find last week's conversation. Today's conversation will be uploaded in a few days. Dilshad, assalamu alaikum. Oh, Santi Aisha, yeah. Hi, assalamu alaikum, Santi Aisha. Wat gaan goed met jou? Sending love and salams. Have yourself a blessed day ahead. In jy ook. Hope you have a lovely day as well. Shaima says, assalamu alaikum. On this blessed day, I pray that Allah fills your heart with tranquility and your lives with endless barakah, and to you as well. Shaima, she says, shukran to my boys spoiling their dad on his birthday. May Allah accept all of our du'as. And that is to Umar and love from the Khan family. Safiya, love the beautiful song for Opa and Oma. Oh my word, this is so cute. Hand art. You know, the klein bloeikies like niks meer as hulle hande in die verf te vryf nie. And so there's a hand imprint sharing a hands with Opa. Shukran so much for sharing this. She says, Umrah Makbul and my broer to all my families, leaving for Umrah soon, and may Allah accept all our humble du'as. Al-Wadud, Allah keep them safe, and may Allah grant all the matriculants preparing for their finals all the best to you. May Allah guide you. Bismillah, and wishing success for the year ahead. Inshallah. Amen. Die mooi boodskapie van Shaima and Shukran. You know what? It's just wonderful being a part of everybody's story. It's a beautiful picture of Safiya with her opa. She looks very happy, and she probably prescribed what's going to be happening in terms of, you know, die verjaardag and so on and so on. Soos dit mos nou moet, en soos vir alle kleindogtertjie nou sal doen. Julle boodskapie is 0786 10 11 12. I'm so excited about the conversation after 11 o'clock. I always love speaking to Adli Yacoubi. He is a writer, he's a designer, he's a broadcasting. But what we love mostly about him is the fact that he's a cultural storyteller. And I urge you to go to his website and read his works. His work explores faith, memory, and the living heritage of Muslims within South Africa. So head on to his socials, Adli, Adli Yacoubi, Yacoubi, Adli Yacoubi. Go and Google him, head on to his website, and go and read his work. After 11 o'clock, we're going to be starting a new four-part series entitled Encountering Muslim Cape Town. And Adli just has unique insights and unique angles from which he writes, and when he explores faith, memory, and this living heritage. Today's episode is entitled "The City as a Classroom," and so skeps bietjie nader mense en doen wat julle moet doen, want na 11:00 gesels ons bietjie met Adli Yacoubi. Enjoy the beautiful tunes brought to you, compliments of Ilias, and of course this is 100.4 FM. Stay with us.

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1: Narima, Dolly Brown sending us a beautiful dua and also asking for duas for her. Ya salam, wow, 96-year-old mom. She says dua for ease and shifa for mummy Abida. Ya Shafi, Ya Kafi, grant her complete shifa, grant her sabr and ease as a family. Amin. Ya Allah, make it easy. And so we echo that dua. We ask that Allah accept Narima, Dolly Brown, of course, your duas for your mom. You know what? It's so beautiful. I always say to you, you know, I feel so privileged. I remember years ago that Narima sent us, we had this outside broadcast at the cable car and on Table Mountain. And there was this promotion happening and we had these outside broadcasts. And she sent me these beautiful pictures of herself there and how she every year celebrates her birthday there and how she took her mom up there. And you know, somehow the other over the course of this time, and I'm just smiling as I'm thinking about how many of you, yes, you know, we really became so much more than just, you know, it's like part of one another's stories. So many of you. And I'm speaking about this now because I remember those pictures, and I can't believe your mama's 96 years old. And Narima's asking for duas for her mom. And indeed, I mean, over the course of the years, like with so many of you, you know, we've met and we've just become so much more, as I said, you know, just really become a part of one another's lives. And so one is just enormously, you know, thankful and grateful for that. And I say today, yeah, inshallah, you know, we all make dua for your mom, for health, may Allah ease whatever pain and discomfort she may have and grant her complete recovery from whatever ailment she may have. And that dua to Narima Dolly Brown's 96-year-old mom. I also want to say to, there was some other, okay, so there's a message here from a listener also, 24-hour awareness run that's happening, hashtag run for our lives, and this is because we are all aware of, oh my gosh, you know what, I listened to the news headlines, you'll find it on our WhatsApp channel, you'll find the headlines there as well of those women that have been, ya salam, you know. You know, it's a number of women, of course, by now. Yesterday, that was the seventh victim that was found. And one doesn't even want to listen to this, but yet we do, because we need to constantly be hyper-vigilant and gruesome discoveries in Ikurulene. And it is with that in mind that this listener is saying, the runner who did not come home made it so personal for me, and I decided to do an awareness campaign in my own neighborhood. Please do join anytime, day or night, because we should have the freedom to walk or to run whenever and wherever we want to. So this is happening from Friday, the 25th of September, from 7 o'clock the evening till Saturday, the 26th, till 7 o'clock at the Rondebosch Common here in Cape Town. The format is continuous loops for 24 hours straight, and everybody's encouraged to show up, run or walk a loop, stand your ground. Everybody's welcome to do any loop at any hour, because it is an awareness run. It is so that we can run without fear. Every loop around the Rondebosch Common is a stand against gender-based violence and a claim to every woman's right to run free day or night. And so that's happening on Friday to Saturday, Friday the 25th to Saturday the 26th. Today is the 16th of September, and it marks a hugely significant moment in our history as well, and absolutely important that we always remind ourselves of these particular days and these particular events. You know what we always say when we speak about the genocide that we see being live streamed on our screens, that we can never ever, ya salam, become desensitized to those horrors and the massacres of people like us, who also want to plan their supper and want to make plans for the weekend and spend time with loved ones and excel at an exam, excited about the promotion, maybe just sit out in the sun, maybe visit the Kramat. people like ourselves, and yet they are subjected to that, to forced famine by the US-backed Zionist regime. And we remind ourselves every single day that we need to do our bit to ensure that these conditions do not exist for genocides to happen. But we also need to remind ourselves that these conditions are created long, long, long before the time. And so our own sort of, we should not sit with the type of a complacence and just become so self-immersed that we don't recognize the creation of these conditions. We need to remind ourselves that there's much that we can do to resist. One way is to boycott the businesses and the products, and they are targeted boycotts by BDS. We know there are certain companies, certain products that we know fund the genocide in various ways, ensure that those bullets kill those babies. And so we don't want to be those people. We don't want to be complicit. We don't want to be complacent. And it's exactly with that in mind that no stranger, of course, to the airwaves of Radio 786, Dr. Shahid Mati has sent in this particular voice note. Do take a listen.
2: Bismillahirrahmanirrahim. Today marks the 44th anniversary and commemoration of the Sabra and Shatila massacre that took place on the 16th, the 17th, and the 18th of September in 1982, when the right-wing Christian Falangist forces, overseen and given protection by the Israeli enemy army, moved into the Palestinian refugee camps in the south of Beirut on the night, Thursday night of the 16th of September. And for the next 2 days, that night, starting the 16th of September, the whole day of the 17th of September, and then the 18th of September, these Christian Falangist forces, right wing, and the Israeli army, seeing what happening, massacred 3,000 Palestinian refugees and also Lebanese who lived in the camps and around the camps. That was the Sabra and Shatila massacre. Allah subhanahu wa ta'ala's rahmah be on the shuhada, and Allah's anger and curses be on the killers and those who enabled them, and the international system that allowed it to happen. Our du'as for the shuhada. We remember Sabra and Shatila always. For those who are having children, who will have children inshallah, name your children Sabra and Shatila, so that we always remember and never forget. We shall not forgive and we shall not forget. Wassalamu alaikum wa rahmatullah.
1: That voice note sent in by Dr. Shahid Mati, as of course today, tomorrow, and the 18th, 16th, 17th, and 18th marks the 3 days of the Sabra and Shatila massacre. Do yourself a favor and perhaps go and Google. And so let us know, let us be aware of these hugely significant historical moments. That is how we wrap up requests and messages for today. After the break, of course, as we said, we will be joined by Adli Yacoubi and as we start a new series, Encountering Muslims in Cape Town. Stay with us on 100.4 FM.

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1: It is Community Pulse on Radio 786 100.4 FM. The time now 13 minutes after 11. Dit is 'n absolute pragtige Woensdagoggend en is regtig altyd. Ek bedoel dit. 'n plesier en 'n voorreg om in julle geselskap te wees. Ek is Khadija Ajam, and you know that I've absolutely been looking forward to this conversation. Of course, we begin a new four-part series on Radio 786 today entitled Encountering Muslim Cape Town. Now, we know that Cape Town is a city with layers of memory. Memories carried not only in its buildings and historical sites, but in its neighborhoods, its mosques, homes, language, food, recitation, but so importantly, and this is the part that gets me excited, the relationships between generations, because that's where we come in, where we look beyond the familiar stories and we also explore the city as a living inheritance, a place where knowledge, memory and belonging continue to be carried forward. Our first episode of this four-part series is entitled The City as a Classroom, and we explore four ways of entering and understanding Muslim Cape Town exile. Muslim Cape Town, it's exile, Kamisa, anchors and breath, and ask what the city itself can teach us about the history and lived experience of its Muslim community. If you are intrigued as I am, Skaifa Bikinader Mensa, because Adli Akubi joins us now. He is a writer, a designer, a broadcaster, and a cultural storyteller, and his work explores faith, memory, and the living heritage of Muslim Cape Town. He'll be guiding us through this first encounter, inviting us to look at Cape Town not simply as a collection of historical places, but as a living archive, one shaped by the people, stories, traditions and memories that continue to influence the city today. Adli Akubi, such a pleasure and privilege having you with us again. Assalamu alaikum and welcome.
2: Wa alaikum salam, Khadija. Shukran so much for opening up this process once more. I'm quite excited about this.
1: Now, when we describe Cape Town as a classroom, of course, one as we think in a klaskamer, you know, it conjures up a particular visual. What are we actually inviting people to learn from the city, and how does that differ from simply, and now again to use classroom sort of lingo, if you think about history, learning history from a textbook?
2: Yeah, exactly. You know, when I speak about the city as a classroom, I do not mean that merely as a beautiful metaphor. A classroom is in any place in which knowledge is carried from one human being to another. Sometimes that happens in a university or a madrasa, but sometimes it happens in a kitchen, besides an iron board on a building site, in a masjid, at a burial ground, like Mowbray Maqbara, or while walking through a neighborhood with someone who remembers what once stood there. Cape Town is such a classroom. Its streets, homes, mosques, kramats, burial grounds, food, language, recitation, and ordinary relationships all carry knowledge. The city is not only a collection of historical sites, it's a living text. The question is whether we all know how to read it. That's the question.
1: Okay, so now we're even more intrigued, because where do we then start? Where do we even start to read this? Because now we are in the space, you know, that's a classroom, and we are learners, and we recognize, you know, that we are journeying. So where do we start?
2: You asked me this question interviews before, you know, about that issue of how do we research? How do we get involved? Ordinary people getting involved in capturing our heritage and all of that. And I've been thinking about that story when you asked me that question, you know. And the first start for me, I would say that the word I keep returning to is grounding. Grounding is not simply knowing where you come from. It is knowing where your understanding comes from. Long before our scholarship on Cape Muslim history, I had already received something of that history from my parents. Mm. And people would probably do this from their own parents. Before I knew, the word archive had already been raised inside one. I mean, like my mom, Rugeya Nuruddin Jacobs, you know, from Claremont and then Constantia. She began as a seamstress, you know, and later became a Tukamani, one of the women entrusted with preparing the deceased for burial. She folded the shrouds. She kept rose petals in small cloth pouches to perfume the burial cloth. She never charged for this work, and she never boasted about it. And sometimes she would return from preparing a young woman for burial and say, "Ek het haar mooi, mooi toegevou, my kind. Sy was nog jonk. Ek het vir haar 'n paar roosblare ingesit." You know, that's the type of thing she would do. She would take the petals, you know, from our garden, you know, or somebody else's garden,

0: this was part of the heritage. You know, she became a Tucumani not just by just looking at other people. No, she was actually trained. You know, she learnt from others. You know, in our community, da in Primrose Park, in Nova Park. You know, and Amal, you know, Maddenburg. She would go there, and people needed Tucumani, and there she was. You know, early in the morning or whatever. But those are parts of that heritage. Mm-hmm. You know, and holding on to it. You know. In her own history, she would tell us, you know, that when she was young, in Constantia and in Claremont, they used to wash clothes, you know, of the Lanis, you know, of the of these white owners of these farmers, these farms, you know, and they washed those clothes and they ironed it. You know, and then they had to walk and take them back, and they get paid for that. You know, but that was part of the heritage. Mm. You know, it was I was inspired of Shafiq Morton's book. You know, The Circle of the Saints, and what still needs to be researched is the women in the story. Yeah. You know. And I'm saying that, yes, we actually have these connections. These are part of our own parents. And the kitchen, you know, but the sisters, da mark, you know, or they prepare for someone that needs to be they're writing up, they're doing the naming, you know, whether it's a wedding, whether it's a ratibu haddat, it doesn't matter, you know. But those are part of that heritage. Mm-hmm. You know, it's about, for us, we need to be more open up. We listen a bit more, you know, and the story, write up these stories, mm-hmm. you know. I mean, my dad is from Salt River, you know. His father was a tailor, but my dad became a bricklayer, you know. But he read a great deal, like very typical in our community, you know. Our moms and our dads. They read, man. You know, I mean, like that's why
1: they told stories. That's the most important thing. They told stories, and there's these oral histories, and I, it's so apt, Adli, that you mention Shafiq Morton's book. We actually spoke to him this morning in our first segment. Yes. And the part that you mentioned now about the washerwomen, I can't get that visual out of my head. And we were quoting that this morning. This visual of this procession of women. Walking in their wooden sandals with their bundles of washing and their infants what an integral part of our social history this is. But I oh my gosh, I mean, when we speak now about the fact that one doesn't even realize, and yourself as well as with men, as with us, you know, that we are living in an archive. It's a living archive, and we are living it at any given moment, because our stories then become history at some point. So history being almost relative in that way, you know, depending on where one is, you know, in terms of time and space and so on. But very importantly, and this comes across so strongly in your work, is that it's never just about valorizing. It's a term that came up earlier also when we spoke about the Kramats. That we also recognize when we speak about the ways of entering Muslim Cape Town, we also recognize the hardships. Yes. And so, of course, you identify exile as one of the four ways of entering Muslim Cape Town. Talk us through that experience of exile and how it shapes the story of the Muslim community, and more so the way in which knowledge and identity is carried forward, because there is the history of colonization that we can never, ever, ever overlook or reduce.
0: Yeah. No, this is critical. You know, sometimes in our reading of our history and so on, we always get wrapped up of the celebrities. You know, and I don't mean to write it down, but you know, Tuan Guru, Tuan Yusuf, and so on, and we love to it's hooks. You know, we hook on these.

0: particular names, people that went to Robben Island and that were imprisoned and then thrown out there in 40, you know, and but it's the story is bigger than just the named people, the prominent individuals. It's also the grounded people, you know. I mean, like, have we focused on, for example, the wives of Tuang Yusuf? You know, I mean, look at that mosque, the Owa Masjid. You know, that came from a woman whose house it was her house, and she gave up that name, that house. You know, the same at Palm Street. You know, most of those masajid, you know, it was women, you know, who actually gave up their homes and said, come, let's make this space, you know. And quietly, they didn't make speeches. They didn't talk much about it. They simply just did it, you know. And this is the amazing part. I mean, like, and that is why. But we must focus on where we came from. You know, for example, so I was researching on Jan Paka. She's my great great grandmother. Okay, and she is Jan Paka van Batavia. You know, what does that mean? You know, Batavia, it was part of the Dutch colonialism, and they captured people for many reasons. We don't even know. It's a big part of finding out how did this come about. Did they steal my grandmother? You know, whatever happened, she on a ship, she sailed all the way here to the Cape, and then was sold, you know, by these owners, these people who had the money and the power to have done this, you know, but this was part of the story. That is why I asked the same question also with Shafiq, and I'm glad that he answered and got involved in talking about the story. That some of the Tuangs, I mean, like, they would up the hill, and women would arrive there with the clothes, having to wash there at the rivers, you know. But they were listening to the story, listening to hadith, listening to Quran, and then they took those insights. Walk down the road, down the hill, you know, went home, and then at night would whisper those stories to their children, and the stories were carried on from one to the other. That's how Ratibu Haddad, in fact, survived, you know. But that's the point. The point is that the colonialism and people that were enslaved, they not just survived, you know, they planted seeds like you cannot imagine. This is where we are today, you know. But now we need to listen to those stories a bit more. Those oral stories, sometimes there are jokes even in it, huh? That's hardwired in it, those words that they use. We must listen to those. You know, listen to the oral story. Sometimes it's myths. Yes, of course, it may well be, but even in those myths, there are messages inside of it. You know, and we will learn so much more by listening to it. You know, there's the Tuang Guru story of with his Tonka and wait, was at the market. And wanted, and they asked the farmer, so what is that in the cloth? And he said, "Nee's clipper," you know. And he touched it with his stick, and so when he opened it, so it was clipper. So he said, "Oh, please turn this back into potatoes," you know. Now it's possibly a myth, you know, but there are lessons inside of the story, you know, that he wasn't afraid. And he continued. I mean, and now today you've got a Quran. He took his memories, his memorized Quran, and wrote it up. You know, I went up to the Owa Masjid to actually go and see it again. You know, look closer, And I'm looking how beautifully it's been written, you know. He actually took his time very carefully, you know. It's written in different colors also in it. You know, he really applied himself to it. But the calligraphy, you know, I was like, wow, look at this. You've actually held this. But it's that's the point. Mm. Those are the lessons to be learned, you know. Remember, and we must really go and search those seeds that were planted, you know, so long ago.
1: Yeah, indeed, it's again, when we speak about the way it shapes our identity. So when we speak about exile, we need to understand, yes, you know, that even if we speak about social justice, when we speak about activism, we need to recognize how this is part exactly of our identity. When we speak about the washerwomen, we speak about you know, the way in which you know, social history and the social networks that were formed, and the way when we write social history, we need to recognize all of these participants, and also recognize you know, that those contributions and that those expressions of activism, and that they look different, there were different manifestations thereof. And so it's so important that we don't just sort of view these terms through a very narrow lens. When you speak about, for example, when we first identify exile as one of the four ways of entering Muslim Cape Town, but we're also quite intrigued on the second one. So let's get to the second one, where you speak about Khamisa as another important entry point. Now, many of us may not even be completely familiar with this term. So speak to us about what does this allow us to see about Cape Town's history and about the memories that may not always feature exactly in sort of almost conventional or let's call it superficial accounts of the city.
0: Yeah, no, shukran for that. I never remember. I never thought about that name, Khamisa, the river, until I found some things that were written by Patrick Tariq Mellett, and he's invested so much in his, you know what I like about his style. He reminds me of Ahmad David. You know, Ahmad David, you know, the great thing about him is that he, a lay researcher, he went to go and read up on the archives. And this is what Patrick did, you know. So there was, you know, there at the mall there in Adley Street. I mean, when that was built, that's when they found that underneath the streets was that river. You know, it was almost buried, and it runs from Table Mountain all the way down to the sea. You know, but we had forgotten completely almost that when that river was running, it pulled people together. That's where families came. That is where they brought the cattle. This is where they. That's where they came, and different groups actually came there, you know. And then we were involved to this. This is where we washed the clothes. This is where the women washed the clothes, and how they came to discuss and debate and write and that's where they shared their jokes, you know. That's where they made their wudu, you know, and then made their ratib hadat and made their salah, you know, and it came through Ramadan. That is the river Khamisa. Khamisa is but it's more than just a river. Any river is not just a river. It pulls together people, you know. That is where people actually have to drink, and then they have to wash, have to do many things around it, you know. And that Khamisa, I mean, like, there underneath Adley Street, da as a Rafi, you know. And you can almost hear the river running down, you know. But the Dutch, obviously, with their own in Holland, they put all of these canals, you know, and so they came with that style. And even though it wasn't needed in the Cape, they actually did nonetheless, because they were hardwired in it, you know, they couldn't help themselves about it, you know, and push back the sea also, you know. The point is that Kamisa asks us to look beneath the visible city, to notice the histories over which the modern city has been built. That's the point. You know, it's a symbol almost. You know, it's telling us that what is beneath our feet, that's where we must go. That's what we must go and search. That's when we're going to make sense of it. We need to go and look for those colonial records. You know, it brings water, indigenous presence, slavery, movement, and encounter into the story of the city. It challenges the idea that Cape Town began only when the colonial record began describing it, you know?
1: Yeah.
0: The point is that Kamisa is, I mean, like, now there's a whole debate about the name colored, being colored. And Patrick, in fact, made a suggestion. He said, listen, instead of this name that was invented by the Dutch and apartheid, is to rather to say Kamisa, call ourselves Kamisa, you know. And I've been thinking about this because, for example, if I was Adri, would be a Muslim, I'm black, I am African, but also Kamisa, you know. I mean, like, so I thought, wow, it's quite an interesting idea. We've not really debated around the issue, but here comes the river once more, you know. There's the river. I mean, like, there for us, for Islam, it is Zamzam, the well there was central for us, you know. It changed everything from Sayyidatina Hajra and Ismail, you know, and that is how Islam became. And now those Zamzam, I mean, it comes from Mecca, and we hold on that water. You know, and here we've got also Kamisa. Here we also got a wonderful flow of water. You know, so I really think that we need to pause around this a little bit and consider this, because there are lots of other rivers in Cape Town, and that is the connection with our washerwomen, and so it brings it all back together, you know, to the process that this is central to women, to history, to legacy, and slavery,
1: yeah.
0: And then the hoi and the sand, you know, we need to we were part of the story, you know. The hoi and the sand, they've got insights of plants. You know, if you had a headache, you take this white leaf, you know, and you wrap it around your head. And this came from the hoi, you know, buchu, you know, the tea that it makes. It was part of us, you know. And the point is, we must not also separate these things away, you know, and regard the thing of Muslims, and we just want to focus on Malay and Java, you know. No, it's bigger than the story, you know. There are more people at the river, you know. We were part of that river, yes, but there were more people at that river, and we must accept this, and then we just pull that in and widen the circle.
1: You know, I know our listeners are probably also getting goosebumps as you are talking and you're speaking about the water, and we can link that to, you know, the circle of the saints, the conversation we had this morning, and how integral water is, you know, to most of the mazars and the kramas. And then you, of course, reference Patrick Tariq Mallet as well, whose amazing work, and that we spoke a little bit about also earlier, because we have a show tonight where he's being interviewed on the media and marketing show. So Hassan Abdullah will be speaking to him tonight at 8 o'clock, and it's just so noteworthy that you mention these names, because it really shows, you know, again, you know, how so much of this is it's connected. And I know that's always a theme that comes through in your work, exactly the how connected everything is. And we often think about, you know, our lives and the world as these little silos. And so again, thinking about the city as a classroom, and using that analogy and seeing every, you know, everywhere we look, you know, we see seeing teaching moments there. And so now I'm quite fascinated around the next one. So we want to first pause, of course, on these entry points. So the first one was exile. The second one is Kamisa. And then you speak about anchors, Adli. So what are these yeah. places, the institutions that in your view have really sort of supported Muslim communities to enable them to remain connected through their history and identity across generations?
0: Exactly. Look, yes, and I focus on the whole issue of anchors. You know, an anchor is if you are on a ship, you throw down the anchor and it slows down the ship, you know. And so it's a wonderful, wonderful metaphor. It's a wonderful, wonderful name of using it. You know, communities created anchors, places and practices that help people steady. That's the idea. You know, Bismillah majareha wa mursaha inna rabbi laghafur rahim. You know, it is between anchoring and sailing. You know, Nabi Nuh, you know, made that dua. We do it now when we drive the car. We say Bismillah majareha mursaha inna rabbi laghafur rahim. You know, it was talked about the ark. It needed to anchor. It needed to find its root and then settle. You know, that was the idea. But in this instance, the anchors included masajid, madrasas, homes, the kramats, the burial grounds connected to it, the teachers, the neighborhoods, the family networks. You know, just look at the 80s. You can name 3, 4, 5 groups or movements in the Cape. You know, you've got the MYM, you've got the Call of Islam, you've got Qibla, but before that you've also had Al Jihad, you know, and all of these groups that were built. These are all parts of the anchors, you know. An anchor does not always have to be a grand institution. Sometimes it was an auntie teaching children in a front room. Sometimes it was a parent telling a story. Sometimes it was a congregation rebuilding itself after forced removal. Huh? The books that we are writing, people are writing. I'm quite amazed at the number of books that are being published. You know, there was one on was it Abida the Costa. You know, 100 years old. I mean, wow. You know, and a story has been written up. You know, I found this woman in Sotrafi. Nakhardin, you know. She was amazing with a Midora, that she had still a photograph of it, you know, all the way. And she was able to pull it out and it was still preserved, so well preserved. That's part of a legacy in it. But also, it was when she was named as a child, huh? And she held it all the way, all these years, and it's now almost 100 years old. She's 97, you know. But it was listening to her telling her stories, and she was her dad, her husband was a teacher. You know, and she captured his story as well. Wow. I mean, wow, that is that. She's an anchor, this woman, you know. Wow. I met another man. He's from Fani Bai, you know. But I think he's now also 97 years old. And he has been with his support. There was a demonstration at the castle. He was there, you know. I was like, look at this, because he remembers so well. You know, he used to play tennis. You know, that was what he used to do. You know, but he's an anchor because he started out with today we record in terms of the money of the zakah, you know, and he was part of the story in the Bay, you know. Say Frau het gemaakt, for example, die Isis, you know, she was an inspiration, you know. But Kusistis, obviously, but they Isis. It's like a legacy. It's like an icon for the Bay, you know. But there again, you know, it's an anchor. This guy, Badin is an anchor by himself. Mm. You know, he's a little bit he's like a legacy, but a very ordinary man. There's nothing. He's not a sheikh. He's not an imam. He doesn't make khutbah. Nee, he's an ordinary I do not say dung. But they help so as much as what he can, you know. And I tell stories and inspires young kids, young people, you know. That's the point, you know. That is our legacy. So when I talk about anchor, these anchors help people remain themselves while the world around them was trying to rename, relocate, or erase them. That's what these anchors do. It's people, actually, real people. It's not just the building itself, you know. It's the very people around us, our moms, our grandmothers, you know, and our grandfathers. That's what they are. In a tennis gespeel, you know, in a little rugby gespeel, in Sufut. This is what they did, you know. A little swim. You know, this is what they did. And we must remember, and we must hold that together. These are our anchors. That's basically the point that I was trying to make.
1: And, you know, to me, it's just, again, when you, this analogy or this metaphor of the city as a classroom, it reminds us, you know, that learning and living and it's continuous. It's in those conversations that happen there within that classroom space. It's carried through exactly ordinary people all the time, and I think that's really for me what is such an important part of having these conversations with you. It's so that we are reminded that that this living archive that we refer to, it exists in our neighborhoods all the time, in our mosques, yes indeed, in the food that we eat, in the speech that we use, you know, in the way in which we recite, and for us to recognize that these seemingly and indeed there are ordinary aspects of everyday life, but they become carriers of history. Adli, the fourth idea, I think this is also, you know, something that I'm quite intrigued around. The fourth idea is breath. And it's particularly evocative, you know, to think about heritage linked to breath. What does breath represent in this context as an entry point, you know, into when we think about, you know, entering into the living heritage of Cape Town or entering Muslim Cape Town? What does breath represent in this context? I mean, it's something intangible. How does that become part of a historical archive?
0: Breath is the living transmission. It is Quran moving from the voice of a teacher into the memory of a child. It is dhikr, it is khatat, it is dua, it is oral testimony, its accents, its names, and remembered phrases. You know, the documents can preserve information. Breath carries presence, hadra. This is how an inheritance remains alive. One person breathes into another. You know, when the child is in the womb and the ruh is sent, it's a breath that's sent into us. You know, when we make la ilaha illallah, there is no God but Allah. In other words, it's a negative and a positive. It is leading, taking out the worst parts out of us, out of our breath, and then you inhale, you bring in. Maybe we go out to the sea to take that breath, to pull it in, to smell it. It's when you're sitting in the hadat and you smell, we put in beautiful smells in there. When we go to for Jumu'ah, we put on beautiful smell on it. When we cutting the leaves, the rampis, you cut it up to beautify that smell. It was a symbolic thing. It's a metaphor also, you know. But that is the breath. The breath is the breath. It carries presence. We're looking at what we have written, you know, but it's also inside of us. It is what we inhale and exhale. And when we speak to each other, the very voice that you speak, the very salawat that you make, the very reciting in Quran when you're standing in the masjid or at your or in your room making your salah, you know, reciting that's part of the breath. It's the recitation. It's the saying out the sound, and so that others must listen the sound. And that is why I was saying pause is also important. Listen a little bit more carefully, because there's so much to remember and unpack after you've listened to it. Yeah, it's a radio. This is the show that we're doing. People are listening right now, you know. There's the breath. It's coming right through you. It's coming right into us. But it's about the celebration of the very things that I have inside of us, that we've absorbed. We do the at Ramadan, at the end of Ramadan, at the evening of Ramadan, and the Tarawih. All of those small little elements like that, these are part of our heritage. You know, when during the 80s, it was geskree. We shouted, Allahu Akbar, you know, Amandla. We shouted out, it was the breath. It was saying it out there so that others learned it, remembered. We had fought in the 80s, and here we are. Now we are, yes, we are a wounded South Africa, but alive and free, you know, to large degree in lots of options that we have. But that breath was in the 80s and earlier. That was the breath of the very first Muslim arrived here, you know, and he inhaled and released his breath and sent it out into that country of ours, you know. I mean, like, you can go to the Karoo and have a completely breath, a different smell, a different air there, you know. A wonderful, a different one here in Joburg, obviously, with a lot of the
1: pollution.
0: The pollution, you know. but the point is, it's about also thinking about where does it come from, because here Muslims up here in Joburg, here recite la ook, you know, here recite la in La Prata Maka, la etukula khatat, la etukula al salawat in Maulud, you know. The breath is all over the place now. You know, that old legacy that we made in Cape Town traveled all the way now, right in the middle of the of this country. Wow, we contributed to this, you know. Up here, some of my kids are here, you know. I was born in District 6, and here we are.
1: But I think it speaks to that lived experience, exactly. And I mean, that's part of what this as we said earlier on, this metaphor is about, when we emphasize that it's a living history, and it's about these localities. It's about oral histories. It's about us understanding where we come from. But also integral to that, of course, our spiritual history. So now we have explored, of course, and paused on these four ways of entering and understanding Muslim Cape Town. We spoke about exile, we spoke about kamisa, we spoke about anchors, and we spoke about breath. Now, this of course is the first of a four-part journey that we're embarking on. So just in conclusion, Adli, what do you hope listeners will start noticing, or all of us will start noticing, differently about Cape Town, you know, after this first part? And what would it mean for us to then truly encounter Muslim Cape Town rather than simply study it?
0: Yes. Look, I was asked. I met with this professor, Dr. Yusuf Carter. He came to Cape Town to promote his book. It's called The Vast Oceans: Remembering Allah and Self on Mustafa Wiya Sufi Path. That was he came to, but that was the part. A little part of it. The bigger part of it was there were 9 students that came from North Carolina University to come and spend about 3 months in Cape Town. And he said to me, please come and do a lecture with my students and tell them about what's going on in Cape Town. And it was wonderful, you know. We did this in Mowbray. But one of the things that I said was there are a couple of things. One is adab. We must, as researchers, we must have adab. We must not be arrogant about our frames in the story. Widen, listen more, and taste, smell. It's more. It's because I told them, you know, go and enjoy the kusistas, but also listen to people. You know, go and engaged of all of these investment this engagements that is happening. I said, wonderful time is this is Maulud, you know. So go to those Mauluds. There are radio stations taking place, shows going being done on this debates and discussions. Listen to it. In fact, they came up to Bukab at Owal Masjid. Okay. And I asked the imam there, please, can we just allow these students into the story and see the process, and then they can walk around in Bukab. Along comes another friend of mine, Ibrahim Williams, and he took them, you know, to the masjid and all around, walking on the streets of Bukab. But there are other streets in Hanover Park. There's ukulika places to we must go to Vandenberg. We must go to Mitchell's Plain to the Masajid, but also the streets itself and meet the people. Speak, listen a bit more. We're from it. This is our community. Mm. You know, I'm saying listen a bit more.
1: Yeah.
0: You know, and capture those jokes, man. You know, capture the stories. You know, and capture it, but. At the same time, I think the researchers, there are a number of researchers here in Cape Town,
1: yeah,
0: around the heritage and so on. We really need to consider pulling together,
1: yeah,
0: a conference of all of these researchers.
1: Absolutely.
0: And so that we can work together, because otherwise we are just focused on our own. You know, and also a little book, also a little article, also a little thesis. No, widen the story. Share your skills, because yeah, they are wonderful skills that people are doing around us.
1: Oh, absolutely.
0: You know,
1: absolutely.
0: Listen to each other, bring them together.
1: Shukran, so we're going to have to leave it there. You know, it really is fascinating. But we say shukran to you, Adli, for as always inviting us, you know, to look again, you know, to see the spaces that we are in through different eyes, not only as a place that we live in, but of course, as you so aptly say, and reminding us, you know, that it can also be a classroom, it's an archive, it's a living text, and it carries stories of knowledge and belonging and resilience. Inshallah, we look forward to next week, where we turn our attention to Twang Guru, the teacher and the text. Until then, have a beautiful Wednesday. Shukran again, Adli. Assalamu alaikum. That's how we conclude Community Pulse for today. The 12 o'clock news is standing by, as is Khalid Givesbadi with On the Agenda. From myself, Khadija Ajam, on behalf of the entire team, tot morgen ochtend, weer ziens. Assalamu alaikum.

0: Muslim Hands and Pads of Hope proudly present Digniteens. 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That's roughly 2 months of missed lessons and opportunities. Months that can make all the difference to their future. 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
1: Coming up on the agenda, the U.S. intensifies its attack on South Africa, capping visas and alleging race-based discrimination. The growing number of deaths has sparked widespread public fear and outrage, prompting an emergency high-level delegation meeting in Gauteng. COSATU's Congress stalls as leadership fights deepens, postponing important policy discussions. Palestinian journalist and mother of three, Nakor Hamid, has been abducted by the Zionist occupation. And we also explore the link between young boys partaking in violent acts and how it negatively impacts them, others, and the community they are part of. Before all of that, let's go to news with Nurnessa Isaacs.
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2: Assalamu alaikum and good afternoon. The Electoral Court has dismissed the ANC's legal challenge following its failure to submit their candidates list timelessly for six municipalities to contest in the upcoming municipal elections. The ANC claims a glitch in the Electoral Commission system was the reason it failed to register councillor candidates. The ANC had argued that it was not seeking preferential treatment for the 181 nominees. The Electoral Court's ruling means the original decision against the ANC will stand. The court has made no order regarding costs. Police Union SAPO is calling for the immediate reinstatement of suspended National Police Commissioner Fani Masamola after the National Prosecuting Authority, NPA, ordered that charges against him be withdrawn. It noted that there was no prospect of a successful prosecution. SAPO spokesperson Lesibe Tobokgale welcomed the withdrawal. He says those who were responsible for concocting these charges against the National Commissioner must be held to account. Masamola had been charged by the investigating director against corruption, or IDAC, over alleged violations of Public Finance Management Act. State Advocate Drushantha Ramsamy, who was based at IDAC, testified at the Madlanka Commission that former investigating directorate against corruption, IDAC head Andrea Johnson, orchestrated a plot to set up and remove Masamola and crime intelligence head Dumisani Kumalo. The death toll from a building that collapsed in Gaza City has climbed to 16. This includes six children. At least 14 others were injured when the building collapsed on occupants. Nearly 70 people remain missing under the rubble. The barbaric Zionist occupation also shot and killed a six-year-old Palestinian child through the head in the Al-Atra area in northern Gaza. Al-Qassam brigades have confirmed the martyrdom of Nail Atiyah Muhammad Abu Ubaid, a commander and military council member in the Gaza Strip. The military wing of Hamas says the Israeli enemy cowardly assassinated Abu Atiyah yesterday. He joined the group in 1993 and took part in several major resistance operations. He commanded the Yibna battalion in 2002, led the defense against incursions into the Rafah camp, and later held senior positions overseeing military specializations and operations. Abu Ubaid was among the commanders of the historic Al-Aqsa flood operation. Al-Qassam says he contributed to the planning and supervision of the cross-border operation within the Rafah Brigade's area of responsibility before succeeding the late Muhammad Shabana as its commander. Al-Qassam has pledged to continue Abu Ubaid's resistance path of seeking to liberate the occupied Palestinian lands. And finally, four supporting acts, including Phineas and Irish group Beoga, have withdrawn from Ed Sheeran's Loop tour. It follows American rapper Macklemore, known for his public pro-Palestinian stances, removal from the tour. Billionaire businessman and New England Patriots owner Robert Kraft has come under public scrutiny after Macklemore revealed that Kraft contacted Sheeran and helped persuade other venue owners to oppose his performances following his recent pro-Palestinian comments. The controversy has also brought renewed attention to Kraft's appearance in the Jeffrey Epstein files. Phineas, Bagoa and Aaron Rowe have since cited concerns about silencing artists and their support for Palestinians. Beoga and Rowe draws on Ireland's history of colonialism and conflict through their performances. Recapping the top story on Radio 786 at this hour, the Electoral Court has dismissed the ANC's legal challenge following its failure to submit their candidates list timeously for six municipalities to contest in the upcoming municipal elections. That's the news for now. The next bulletin follows at 2 o'clock.

0: It is on the agenda on Radio 786 100.4 FM. I'm Khalid Kungani Kivaspad. Assalamu alaikum and good afternoon. The United States is intensifying its attack on South Africa. In the latest move, Washington has announced visa restrictions targeting South Africans accused of enabling land seizures without any compensation. Now, race-based discrimination or perhaps inciting violence. Now, the U.S. Secretary of State Marco Rubio accused Pretoria of destroying the economy through an obsessive pursuit of racial grievance against the Afrikaner minority. This follows earlier claims of a white genocide in South Africa. Now, the visa restrictions come as South Africa struggles with unemployment and seeks to secure a new trade deal to avoid further economic fallout. To discuss this, we're joined by political analyst Professor Dirk Kotzia. Professor, welcome to Radio 786.
1: Good afternoon. Thank you very much for this.
0: Professor, what exactly do these restrictions involve and who is likely to be affected?
1: Well, first of all, we don't know exactly how it's going to be done in practical terms. Think about what has happened with people from other parts of the world where something similar has been done. Then it is obviously when they apply for a visa at the American consulates, then there will be, we don't know what type of restrictions, but they will have to.
0: Professor, are you still there?
1: Yes, I'm here.
0: Yeah, you broke a little bit. Could you perhaps try and summarize what you said there?
1: But I think, you know, when they go to apply for a visa at the American consulate, they will then be explained what will be the restrictions on that. At this time, it will be in terms of duration or in some cases simply that they won't be able to get a visa. We don't know yet what that will entail. But I think those that are targeted are mainly persons from government, those involved in the decision about expropriation of departments and possibly some of the ministers who are involved in it. So it includes, ironically, will be the Minister of Public Works, who is coming from the DA. But I think it will be mainly aimed at persons who are in the ANC, because this is essentially an ANC policy.
0: Now, Professor, your line is currently not healthy enough, so what we will do is we will try find other avenues to contact you. If you're just joining us now, we are talking to Professor Dirk Kotzia, who is talking to us about the United States that has announced a new visa restriction policy that is targeting foreign nationals whom it says are involved in certain laws and policies in South Africa. Now, the U.S. Secretary of State, Marco Rubio, says the restrictions can apply to individuals that Washington determines to be responsible for or complicit in measures enabling what he says are uncompensated land seizures, race-based discrimination, or perhaps incitement of violence against racial or ethnic minorities. I believe we now have a professor back on the line. Now, Professor, to continue with our conversation, why is the United States intensifying its criticism of South Africa's land reform as well as transformation policies at this particular time?
1: Well, it's mainly influenced by the work that's been done by the Solidarity Movement, all these different meetings that they have had in Washington over the years. It's not only now lately, in which they have cultivated an atmosphere or a sentiment which was very much sort of sympathetic of them. And now with President Trump's administration there, and because they are now the decision makers, they can actually implement this. So this is coming, I think primarily it started with the land expropriation legislation that went through Parliament over a very long period. But now these other elements are far murder, and it was converted by the U.S. administration, government, in terms of what they call the FARC demand that's presented to the South African government. That's the background for this.
0: Looking ahead, what are the possible consequences of these escalating tensions for both countries? And is there any realistic path, you know, to try and de-escalate this particular situation?
1: Yes, but first of all, I think we have to acknowledge that this is an uneven playing field. It's not two countries that are at the same level. The U.S. is a superpower in South Africa, and it's an emerging power, or middle power, as they are calling it. So we can't, on this level, compete with the U.S. in terms of having almost a diplomatic warfare with them. It will simply not make any impact. So I think what the South, from a South African perspective, you know, first of all, to see what is happening on the 4th of November in their elections, their midterm elections, whether that will change the power relationships between the U.S., but then in about 2 years' time from now, when President Trump's term comes to an end, whether there will be changes and whether there will be, therefore, a more positively aligned administration in the U.S. or not. So I think the first objective is just to see the term of President Trump out, so that a new situation hopefully will emerge there. What is happening in the background is that the two ambassadors on our side, Ruth Meyer as the South African ambassador there and the American ambassador Bozo, actually are busy with a type of a dialogue. And they are finding each other and they are working on improving it. But that's at a level below that of the president. You know, and as we've seen, President Trump is not a person who works in teams of within his own administration. He takes decisions on his own. So despite this sort of behind-the-scenes work, it does not necessarily mean that it's going to make a change. But at the sort of the administrative level, you know, in the different departments of like the State Department and so on, that over time can change the sentiments that exist there.
0: Professor, let's come home a little bit on the ANC-IEC verdict that is likely to be presented or given today. What does the ruling mean for the ANC and its standing ahead of the elections?
1: Well, first of all, that they indicated, I saw in the ANC's statement, that they sort of are suggesting that they want to take this on appeal. But they have very little time, and so it's going to be a very strategic decision that they will have to take to whom they are going to appeal. Is it going to be to the Supreme Court of Appeal or to the Constitutional Court? The risk of going to the Constitutional Court is that they might say, well, they don't have the right to approach them directly and skip the appeal court in Bloemfontein. But that's clearly what the ANC has in mind. But the electoral court was very clear, has a very short declaration statement, which simply says they dismiss the ANC's application, which means that those nominations of the ANC have not been accepted.
0: Professor, thank you very much for joining us this afternoon. We appreciate your time.
1: Pleasure. Thank you.
0: If you're just joining us now, we are talking to political analyst Professor Dirk Kwotsie, talking to us about the United States that is intensifying its attack on South Africa. And the agenda on Radio 786 100.4 FM. Nearly 800 jobs are at risk at Eskom's coal supplier, Seriti Resources. This as the company started consultations over possible job cuts. Seriti is one of Eskom's major coal suppliers. In 2024, the company warned of more than 8,000 potential job cuts at two of its open cast operations. The latest consultation could add to the pressure on coal mining communities in Mpumalanga where mining remains a major source of employment. On the agenda on Radio 786 100.4 FM. South Africa's largest labor federation, COSATU, has seen its 15th National Congress effectively collapse. After 2 days of bitter disputes, the gathering was adjourned after struggling to get the event off the ground. At the center of the turmoil is the suspension of COSATU's first deputy president, Mike Shigange, by the public service union, NEHAU. Now, Shigange had gone ahead with a nomination to contest the presidency, despite NEHAU backing another candidate to replace Zingiswa Losi, who is running for general secretary. To unpack this now, we are joined by COSATU's parliamentary coordinator, Matthew Parks. Matthew, welcome to Radio 786.
2: Good afternoon. Thank you for having us.
0: Good afternoon to you as well. What led to the Congress collapsing after just 2 days?
2: Well, Congress didn't collapse. A decision was taken collectively to adjourn it, which is allowed in the Constitution. There were challenges around disputes around the quorum. Was the Congress quorating? There's quite strict guidelines within the Constitution about how you quorate, what is the threshold and the time frame to do so. But I think a decision was also made that because temperatures are quite hot, there's no sense in rushing through issues. Rather allow space for leadership to engage on resolving issues of disagreement and to come back and to hold the Congress in a manner which unites COSATU and does not divide it, but to force it through when there was clearly significant tensions and divisions, it would have been counterproductive. So hence the space for the leadership to decide to adjourn it and we'll reconvene in 30 days with a better way of ensuring that we have the conference in a way which unites COSATU, which not lead to divisions.
0: Why was it so difficult to get the proceedings off the ground?
2: There was disputes around credentials, disputes about was there a quorum and so forth. At the heart of those are some other broader disputes. Resolve those in a whole. At times it's easier for the leadership to go away and have some space to engage quietly and to see if they can find each other and to really avoid something which will leave some people happy and other people unhappy. You want to have a process which unifies people and doesn't leave people feeling or angered.
0: How central is Mike Shigange's suspension to this fallout? Because we know that he was one of the favorites.
2: So that's really something. It was difficult for us because COSATU is not suspended. His union is busy with the process with regards to his status in that union. But it was clarified in the Congress too by NEHAU that has no bearing upon his ability to be nominated and to be elected.

0: At the Congress, we saw ANC's Gwedemandashe, part of, you know, the delegates there. What was the role of the ANC particular?
1: No, there was no role for the ANC. ANC was there as guests. But of course, Gwedemandashe himself is a former General Secretary of the National Union of Mine Workers, a former member of the COSATU CEC. So there was engagements by former leaders of COSATU, just with the current leadership of COSATU and the affiliates, to see how in resolving some of the areas of disagreement. So it was not just a question of Gwede being an ANC leader, but GSF, the National Union of Mine Workers, and those other former leaders of COSATU who played a similar role in discussions at the Congress too. And that's precisely why they're invited, because there's a recognition that they are custodians of institutional knowledge and they played a role, and they will continue to give guidance to the incumbent leadership as well.
0: I want us to talk about the importance of establishing a quorum and why it is so critical. But before that, what role did affiliated unions play by withholding credentials?
1: Look, it became complicated, and that's why this, you know, the leadership adjourned to see if they can find ways of resolving. And look, any Congress where you elect a leadership, you have a threshold, you have a voter's role, there's a cutoff date and so forth. And because it's about elections, those are always sensitive issues, not just in COSATU, in political parties and other organizations and other unions, and always delicately and sensitively to avoid fueling intention, so to speak.
0: Do you believe then that this, you didn't call it a collapse, but this adjournment affect COSATU's credibility and its ability to rebuild workers' power?
1: Hi.
0: Matthew, are still there?
1: Hi, can you hear me?
0: Yeah, sorry, yes, I can hear you. Yes. My question is, how does this collapse affect COSATU's credibility and its ability to rebuild workers' power? I know you didn't call it a collapse. You said it's an adjournment.
1: No, it does have a negative impact. The headlines are not great. We would want headlines showing workers are united. We would want to focus our discussions around the challenges facing workers. Unfortunately, this happened, and hence that's why there's a specific provision in the Constitution to say, in the event that this such instances happen, here's how you manage it, and here's how you do so in a way which addresses it and leaves people feeling the issues have been resolved. So it's not great. No one would want it, but that's also part of democracy, and the challenge is always to find ways to resolve differences in a constructive manner.
0: In the next 30 days, what can we expect, you know, in terms of trying to ensure that the reconvened Congress does not face the same collapse again?
1: I think there'll be a chance for the leadership of COSATU and the affiliates to engage. Obviously, there's the issue of logistics, arranging a new date, the significant financial implications and so forth, lots of logistics. But I think more importantly is about resolving the issues that divided people clearly, and it's how can you do so in a way which leaves people feeling included and not feeling left behind.
0: Matthew, thank you very much for joining us this afternoon. We appreciate your time.
1: Thank you.
0: On the agenda on Radio 786, we're back after this.
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4: On the agenda on Radio 786, 100.4 FM, I'm Khalid Kunganiki Vaspadi. Welcome back. A high-level crisis meeting was held last night after the number of women's bodies discovered in Ekurhuleni rose to 7. Women Minister Sindisiwe Chikunga, senior policing officials and provincial leaders gathered at the SAPS Gauteng Provincial Office for a detailed briefing. Now, the growing number of deaths has sparked widespread public fear and outrage, with the 8 body found floating in a river in Clayville near the Mall of Tembisa. Government leaders underlined the seriousness of the crisis by convening the emergency meeting. We're now joined by the head of communication at the Department of Women, Youth and Persons with Disabilities, Mr. Cassius Silala. Mr. Cassius, welcome to Radio 786.
5: Thank you very much to you and the listeners, and we appreciate this opportunity under a very dark cloud where South African women.
4: A dark cloud indeed. And we just want to know, what was the central focus of last night's crisis meeting and what outcomes were agreed upon?
5: We as government committed ourselves to intensify our efforts in dealing with crime, particularly crime relating to women. The government, through the National Police Commissioner and the Minister of Police, did undertake that we will double the effort, making sure that there will be police visibility and ensuring that all major steps in relation to dealing with gender-based violence are being addressed adequately, particularly in an area that we all know now it has reported 8 death cases of women.
4: Now, how worried is the minister about these incidents, given that women are at the core of her portfolio?
5: Given the fact that Minister has been afforded an opportunity to preside over a ministry responsible for women, youth and persons with disabilities, it is quite concerning to her that we have a number of women that are continuing to be reported to die, missing and abused by their partners in particular. And that is a worrying concern. Hence, we have yesterday participated in this multi-sectoral steering committee in understanding the root cause, but also understanding what government message will be going forward and its efforts towards addressing this gauge.
4: Now, how is the ministry responding to this widespread fear and outrage across Gauteng communities? Because a lot of the outcry that came out for women was that we don't want a response, we want a prevention.
5: Our message is still consistent. We're fully aware that number of GBVF cancers do take place within intimate spaces, such as households, and it's between intimate partners. It finds itself or expresses itself in the communities, as well as the length and breadth of South Africa. Now, what we are saying is that we want men to stand up on their feet and start taking action and responsibilities for everything that they're doing, including the scourge of gender-based violence, because women don't kill themselves. Women don't abuse themselves. It is men who follows women wherever they go. It is men who continue to abuse women, and it's men who refuse to take accountability for their actions. We are not nullifying men by saying such. We are simply encouraging men to be responsible and understand that women are equal human beings like themselves, and they have got the same equal rights as they do have.
4: What immediate steps then will be implemented to address the killings and reassure the public?
5: We afford the opportunity to the South African Police Services to complete its own investigation, but mindful of the fact that there are legislative arrangements that have been made before in terms of prosecution. But also we have just announced the Gender-Based Violence Council by the President on the 1st of August. We have a nudge joint that is already in place and it's doing its work in terms of coordination. So those are the work that we are doing. And these multi-sectoral engagements continue to give us hope that departments are not only doing anything.
4: Mr.
5: They
4: Cassius,
5: are working and they are doing something.
4: Mr. Cassius, I'm sorry. But I want you to reassure the public, because now a lot of people don't have confidence in the immediate investigations that are going on. I want you as a leader of the public to give people reassurance that there is something that is being done.
5: As I'm talking to you, between June and month of September, we do have about 248 cases of sentenced perpetrators. And out of those 248, 90 of those have been afforded a life sentence. And that's what practical examples are complicated. And even this matter of GBV, it's a complicated matter because some cases have been reported, some cases are not being reported.
4: Okay.
5: Case in point is the eight. Yes, sir.
4: Mr. Cassius, I'm sorry, I have to let you go. We are out of time. We appreciate your time.
5: Thank you so much.
4: That is Head of Communication at the Department of Women, Youth and Persons with Disabilities, Mr. Cassius Silala, who has failed perhaps to reassure the public that something is being done, because as a public representative, you can't come here and tell us that there are investigations that are going on. What is your plan as the department that has been entrusted to making sure that women are safe in our communities? On the agenda on Radio 786, 100.4 FM, the markets are next.
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4: The dollar is trading at 16 rands 26 cents, euro at 18 rands 19 cents, the British pound at 21 rands 95 cents, the Saudi rial at 4 rands 33 cents, Chinese yuan at 2 rands 27 cents, and onto our commodities. Gold is trading at $4,300, silver at $63.88, platinum at $1,742.74, the palladium at $1,282.79, and Brent crude at $108 per barrel.
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4: In Cape Town and its suburbs tomorrow, a mostly sunny day is expected and will be accompanied by a strong southeasterly wind, reaching speeds of up to 43 kilometers per hour. Temperatures should range from 12 to 19 degrees.

0: Four supporting acts, including a Finnish and Irish group, Buka, have withdrawn from Ed Sheeran's Loop tour. It follows American rapper Macklemore, known for his public pro-Palestinian stance, removal from the tour. A billionaire businessman and New England Patriots owner Robert Kraft has come under public scrutiny after Macklemore revealed that Kraft contacted Sheeran and helped persuade other venue owners rather to oppose his performances following his recent pro-Palestinian comments. Finnis Buka and Aaron Rowe have since cited concerns about silencing artists and their support for Palestinians. On the agenda on Radio 786, 100.4 FM. Now, media freedom remains under attack in Palestine. The latest incident, a Palestinian journalist and mother of three, Nakor Hamid, was abducted in the West Bank. Hamid was who works for Press TV and has on occasion spoken to Radio 786, was traveling with a camera crew when the occupation forces stopped and searched them. Hamid was abducted while the cameramen were released. According to Press TV, there has been a coordinated campaign by certain social media accounts targeting her. The accounts have provocatively questioned why Hamid has not been arrested, citing a presence in so-called Area B, which is under Israeli occupation security control, and for her cooperation with Iran's Press TV. We're now joined by Palestinian activist Dr. Mazin Qomsi. Dr. Assalamu alaikum and welcome to Radio 786.
1: Wa alaikum assalam. Thank you for having me and thanks for opening up these subjects.
0: Do the Israeli occupation's continued attacks on Palestinian journalists reflect their desperation to silence the truth about its barbarity?
1: In short, yes, of course. And the numbers speak for themselves. 260 Palestinian journalists were assassinated. Palestinian and internationals even. 260 people killed in the past 3 years is more than what was killed in terms of journalists for the past 150 years in all global wars, including World War I and World War II and Vietnam and all these things combined. The number of Palestinian journalists killed is higher than all of those. A number of Palestinian journalists injured, over 170. Number of Palestinian journalists jailed, nearly 200 have been jailed and tortured, some of them, in Israeli jails. Now, this is unprecedented in history of what they call wars. This is not a war, of course, it's more a genocide. But all of this is clear evidence that Israel intends to silence the truth. They have failed at doing so by all these murders and killing, and they will continue to fail at it.
0: Are the continued abductions sort of reflective of the success of Palestinian journalists in exposing the occupation, knowing very well that we are fighting an entity that is in charge of the media outlets?
1: Yes, of course. This is natural. That we, part of our success, by the way, is because these days you cannot hide such horrific crimes against humanity, war crimes and genocide and ecocide and scholasticide. How can you hide it when everybody has a mobile phone with a camera and can act as their own reporter? And I've seen videos of people even documenting their own murder as they document the Israeli army or settlers shooting at them. So people have become their own journalists even. And any journalist, even if they take away their camera, they can still use their phone to record what's going on and even broadcast it live. So that's why there's a failure of suppressing the truth. And this is all futile efforts. I think the main intention, they know, the Zionists know it's a futile effort to suppress the truth. The reason they do it is they think that it scares other people. If I shoot a journalist, or I injure a journalist, or I arrest a journalist, I take him into custody and abuse him, then this will dissuade people from going into journalism. I can tell you it does the opposite. Actually, I know we have journalism departments in several Palestinian universities. Our enrollment in journalism departments, like at Beer Zeit University and Bethlehem University, has increased in the past 3 years, has not decreased. People interested in going into journalism and going into reporting and going into documentation, because I know this is important from their political and emotional and nationalistic agenda, basically, for people.
0: Now, the occupation forces stopped and searched the team, but released the camera crew, not her. What do you think was the reasoning behind this?
1: Well, again, you know, it's a random thing. I mean, they at checkpoints here, some people they arrest, some people they release. It's intended to, they actually intended to be kind of random. And, you know, when they killed Shireen Abu Akleh, a reporter for Al Jazeera, they intentionally, you know, assassinated her. She was wearing, of course, the blue vest with the big words "press" on it, and a helmet with the big bird breast on it, and they shot her in the neck, because that's the only part exposed between the helmet and the vest that could kill her. The intention was to scare people from becoming reporters for Al Jazeera or other news agencies. It's a random process. Not that they think that somehow killing this one reporter or arresting this one reporter is somehow going to prevent people from finding the truth.
0: Now, it's understood that Nakor was targeted for months for her presence in the so-called Area B, which is under Israeli occupation control. How does the occupation go about targeting journalists? And how does the targeting, if journalists impact, the targeting rather of journalists impact how the international community responds to the genocide?
1: Of course, you know, Reporters Against Borders and many organizations interested in human rights for journalists and others like B'Tselem and Human Rights Watch and others all issued reports that condemn such unjust and illegal actions of targeting journalists. And not just journalists, of course, they targeted doctors like Dr. Hussam Abu Safiya, hospital administrator, and they have tortured him for the past year and a half. He's almost dead now in Israeli jails. So I think, you know, the human rights organizations speak out. The UN speaks out. Some governments, like South Africa, certainly speaks out. Some governments are silent. And these governments are also happen to be complicit in this genocide and ecocide, and what we may call veriticide, the destruction of the truth. This veriticide is the targeting of journalists and anybody who speaks truth, whether at universities in the West or at the institutions in the West or politicians in the West. So this veriticide is what is aimed, and there are people who resist it, and there are people who are complicit with it. And we hope the international community, all of them, become parts of the resistance to this colonialism, this new apartheid system that has been horrific since 1948. Worse in many cases than what happened in South Africa under apartheid. So I think there is a growing movement globally. And if you look at opinion polls, for example, taken in 25 countries recently, showed that Israel is disliked by, on average, 63% of the world population. So this is a tremendous change in public opinion, thanks to this truth-telling. And Israel can try all it wants to assassinate the truth, can try this verity side all they want, just like with the genocide. But we will survive, the truth will survive, and justice will eventually prevail.
0: Doctor, thank you very much for joining us this afternoon. We appreciate your time.
1: Thank you.
0: That is Dr. Mazin Komsie, who is a Palestinian activist, talking to us, of course, about the sad news of the abduction of Nakor Hamid, who was abducted in the West Bank. And the agenda on Radio 786, 100.4 FM. Now move on to the Kraaifontein community that is mourning the loss of 10-year-old Octavia Swartz, whose body was found in a dam just outside the area yesterday morning. She was reported missing a day prior. Now, a 14-year-old boy has been arrested in connection with her murder, but has been released into his parents' care on the instructions of the National Prosecuting Authority. The tragedy comes at a time when activists are renewing their calls for stronger measures to be taken to deal with perpetrators of gender-based violence. The question we are tackling today is how young children partaking in violent acts negatively impacts them, others, and the community they are part of. We're now joined by child protection specialist Luke Lamprecht to talk to us about this particular issue. Luke, welcome to Radio 786.
2: Thank you very much, and thank you for having me.
0: What impact can exposure to violence and violent behavior have on children at such a young age?
2: There's a very important theory that people can actually go and YouTube. It's called social learning theory. And what they showed in that experiment was they took an adult and they put the adult in a room with a one-way mirror, and they got a child to watch them beat in a thing called a Bobo doll. So it's called Bandura's Bobo experiment. Mm. And what happened was the adult beat up this Bobo doll, and while the child was watching through the one-way mirror, then they took the adult out and put the child in, and then the child did the same, if not worse, to the Bobo doll than the adult. So that's where social learning theory comes from. What we see is what we learn. So, in other words, if children are exposed to high levels of violence, they learn to behave violently. And then the second element of high levels of exposure to violence, such as on the internet, is that children become desensitized, so they see things as not so bad, so the level of violence escalates.
0: Now, in the case of this 14-year-old boy, do you think the best decision was taken by the NPA to send the boy back to the community?
2: Well, you see, there's a complication on two levels there. First of all, I don't know what the evidence is on which he was released. Is he a suspect? The second question is, because he's 14, under the Child Justice Act, he has automatic criminal capacity. So, in other words, he can be held accountable for his crimes. And a crime like murder is a crime where it's a Schedule 3 offense. It's the most serious offense. And technically, he should be sent to an awaiting trial or a juvenile facility. It's possible that they didn't have enough evidence yet to make that determination, and that when he goes to court, that may happen. Or that could also convert it to a children's court inquiry, and he could then potentially be placed as a child in need of care. The problem with both of those options is that we have extremely limited facilities to place these children. So remember, if you place a child who's suspected of murder in the child and youth care center, are you placing the other children at risk? And you can't be placing a vulnerable child in a facility where that child is placed at risk, you know, because of the other people in the facility. So one of our biggest problems around the system is, while the investigations are happening, where are the children actually held? And I would think that if, you know, if in this case there is evidence and he is the one they find to have capacity and he is charged with murder, he would be moved to a secure care facility awaiting trial. Because if he gets convicted, you'll remember also in the Western Cape, there was that 17-year-old boy who murdered that girl at school, and he got 25 years in jail. So remember, children over 14 go go to juvenile jails or secure care, but they can be imprisoned.
0: What does violence involving children affect their families, peers, and the wider community?
2: All right. Well, firstly, I would ask the question in reverse. Mm. You know, what impacted on the child that they committed such an act of violence? So I would ask, what is it saying about our communities and what is it saying about our families that we are basically creating children at the age of 14 who murder other children? So that's question one. But in terms of your question, what does it do? Well, I mean, it's deeply, deeply disturbing, because the problem that we have is that there are obviously that there's this lack of trust in the system, which we all know. Mm. And then you've got these young people, when you look back at their lives, there were probably warning signs in this boy beforehand, like there was in the other case I just mentioned. And it says just that our communities are generating these children, which causes a lot of it causes a deep sense of discomfort, because if you think about it on a simple level, you know, you've got children you think are innocent who are potentially there murdering their peers. You know, it makes people extremely, extremely nervous and extremely sort of a high level of dis-ease in their communities. And then obviously for the children, like other 10-year-olds, they feel unsafe. And then, you know, for the 14-year-old, if he is convicted of this murder, I mean, it will change his entire life.
0: Hmm. Now, with regards to that, you know, in particular, what interventions are sort of needed to prevent children, you know, from becoming perpetrators of victim of violence, either it be from the parents, the societies, and so on?
2: Look, the most important thing is we need the first intervention, and it sounds ridiculous, but, you know, parents must plan and want their children. So if a child is a planned and wanted child, they are most likely to be loved. They are most likely to be adequately cared for because their parents have prepared for their birth. They've prepared for them emotionally, they've prepared for them financially, etc. So the first thing we've got to do is we've got to decrease the amount of unplanned, unwanted pregnancies we have. I mean, the research I'm doing at the moment is of the kind of abandoned and thrown away babies of the Sea of Joburg. People wouldn't throw their babies away into gutters or bins or whatever if they planned and wanted them. Then what we need to do is we need to build in support structures for the basics. So in other words, there needs to be good access to nutrition as a fundamental thing. There's a link between poor nutrition and violence. We need to give young people a sense of belonging. And we need to socialize them through our school systems, through our faith-based organizations, our community organizations, and obviously our families. And, you know, if we get that right, these children are far less likely to hurt themselves and other people.
0: Thank you very much for joining us this afternoon. I wish we had more time, because this is quite a very important topic.
2: That's a great pleasure. Thank you very much for your time and giving us a voice.
0: That is child protection specialist Luke Lamprecht talking to us, of course, about the impact the violence, or exposure rather, to violence and violent behavior can have on children at such a young age. The Agenda on Radio 786 100.4 FM will conclude today. We're back tomorrow with another edition of On the Agenda. For Radio 786 100.4 FM, I'm Khalid Kunganik. Vaspade, assalamu alaikum and goodbye.
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8: 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Ida Shams.

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6: Alhamdulillahi wahdahu wa salatu wa salamu ala man la nabiyya ba'dahu wa ala alihi wa sahbihi ajma'in. There are some periods in the existence of most of us where it feels as though life as a whole is holding its breath in anticipation, anxiety, or worry about something that's going to transpire. Have you felt that before? An opportunity arises, a door opens, a warning is given, and now a family need to find a way to leave in the thickness of the darkness, emerge from their city, escapingly before the city awakens. And during that moment, the difference between safety and ruin is whether they have the confidence to walk through that door or they crumble in fear and they stay behind. That scenario that I just painted for you was exactly what the Prophet of Allah, Lut, alayhi salatu wasalam, experienced with his people. A messenger of Allah sent to a community known as the people of Sadum, or Sodom and Gomorrah in English, a people who were gripped with appetite and desire, who had changed the natural disposition, the fitrah of Allah. Lut alayhi salam, after conveying to them tawheed and the message of the oneness of Allah Almighty, tried to also draw to the importance and the centrality of the home and a marriage and husband and wife relationships. Tried to help them emerge from the intoxication and the grip of lust and desire, but all of his wisdom and all of his teaching and all of his conveyance of Allah's revelation was falling on deaf ears. Every day, they were only becoming more bold and defiant in their ways. And then finally, the hour arrived, and handsome men, angels, in the form of human beings, arrived at the home of Prophet Lut, telling him, "This is a condemned city. You and your family, you must leave. Your duty now is to exit in the middle of the night, and be careful lest your plans may be sabotaged, you may be pursued." These angels, as they were in the house of the Prophet Lut, found that there were people knocking on their door, desiring the guests of the Prophet of Allah, Lut. Here, the angels gave four instructions to the Prophet Lut on his way out. I draw your attention to two ayat. If you can follow on your phone, that would be ideal. Surah 15 of the Quran, ayah 65 and 66. They said to Prophet Lut, فَأَسْرِ بِأَهْلِكَ بِقِطْعٍ مِّنَ اللَّيْلِ. Take your family out of the city during the night. وَاتَّبِعْ أَدْبَارَهُمْ. And follow your family from the rear. وَلَا يَلْتَفِتْ مِنْكُمْ أَحَدٍ. The third instruction. None of you should look back. وَامْضُوا حَيْثُ تُؤْمَرُونَ. And proceed to where you have been commanded. Those were the four instructions. Ayah 65. The verse after it says, and we told Prophet Lut that the matter had been decreed, the last remnants of your community will be rooted before dawn. Why do I share these verses with you? Because many a times, my brother, my sister, there are moments of widespread fear, like what Lut was experiencing. Moments of panic, moments of uncertainty as per what the future holds. Moments where Islam feels besieged, where it doesn't feel indigenous to a community, or at least it is treated as though it is an outsider. Moments of widespread panic and fear. And then you as a parent, you as a teacher, an educator, an imam, a scholar, an influencer, any Muslim who has some visibility, we begin to ask the same question. What should my messaging be? How should I speak to my children about what we are experiencing as an ummah? As a head teacher, as a school teacher, as a mother, how should I communicate during moments of panic? As an influencer, someone who has a presence online, what should my visibility be aiming to tackle? I share with you these ayat that contain these four instructions because I claim that they are an entire philosophy of rescue. Those verses that I have just shared with you, a gift from Allah subhanahu wa ta'ala, it is a manual of hope. It helps you find a certain narrative telling you how you should be speaking and your type of messaging during moments of widespread fear. So let us go back to those four instructions that the angels gave to the Prophet Lut, and let us ask the question how it applies to you as a Muslim, as a reformer, as a rectifier of their society, as a person who wants to see the world a better place. Are you ready? The first instruction was, فَأَسْرِ بِأَهْلِكَ بِقِطْعٍ مِّنَ اللَّيْلِ. Travel with your family, O Lut, during the middle of the night. Lut was being told that there are people who will want to pursue you. There will be people who will want to thwart your plan and resist the command of Allah. So don't go out making it a public procession in the day. You're going to have to leave secretly in the night. What you take from this, my brother, my sister, and here we remember that the Quran tells us that even at the time of Musa, when he was releasing Bani Israel from the grip of the Pharaoh, it was during the night as well, same theme. وَأَوْحَيْنَا إِلَى مُوسَىٰ أَنْ أَسْرِ بِعِبَادِي إِنَّكُمْ مُتَّبَعُونَ. Allah said, we revealed to Prophet Musa, saying, take the children of Israel out of Egypt in the night, because you are going to be pursued. What's the key word here? The night. Same thing. Our Prophet Muhammad sallallahu alayhi wasallam, when escaping Mecca, making his way to Medina, it wasn't a public procession. Who are the ones who knew the detail of the migration? Minority of the companions, Abu Bakr radiallahu anhu, and some members of his family. That's it, secrecy. The idea is this. Sincerity is not enough. A good plan is not enough. Sometimes you will need to keep a cause of justice that you are preparing, that you are developing, that you are ideating. Sometimes you have to keep that plan on the low for a moment because there are people who don't want to see it happen. That is wisdom. Many projects of mine and yours, my brothers and sisters, they will fail. They will die prematurely, not because they were bad, but simply because news of that project fell on the wrong ears before the foundations were laid, before that project was ready to be shown to the world. So move with caution. Not every one of your righteous ideas has to be publicly broadcasted from the first day or from the first thought. That's message number one and how it applies to you. Travel with your family by night, the angel said. The second message, who remembers? The angels, they said to the Prophet Lut, وَاتَّبِعْ أَدْبَارَهُمْ. Follow your family from behind. As the punishment descends upon the condemned city of Sodom, you, O Prophet Lut, as you are leaving the city, don't stand in front of your family. You stand behind them. Guard your womenfolk, who may be vulnerable during that moment, who will want to look back at the condemned city, and when they see the horrors and the screams and they see the ruins, maybe they may be tempted to slow down and they may be affected. So you stand behind them, and that is the behavior of a leader. Don't disappear. Don't be absent, O Prophet Lut. You stand behind your family as you take them out of the city. Imam Ibn Kathir, he comments on this ayah and he says, and I quote, listen, وَهَكَذَا كَانَ رَسُولُ اللَّهِ صَلَّى اللَّهُ عَلَيْهِ وَسَلَّمْ فِي الْغَزْوِ. This was also the behavior of the Prophet Muhammad صَلَّى اللَّهُ عَلَيْهِ وَسَلَّمْ during war. إِنَّمَا يَكُونُ سَاقَ. He would stand behind the army. Why? يُزْجِي الضَّعِيفِ وَيَحْمِلُ الْمُنْقَطِعِ. He would encourage the weak and he would carry those who were unable to proceed. Allahu Akbar. This is prophetic leadership captured in that description. To know exactly where the limelights were, and then to deliberately step outside of the light and to look for the weak and to support them. So the angels, they say to Prophet Lut, as you take your family out of the city, where do you stand? You stand behind them, so that if they look back in fear and hesitation, they see the face of a prophet. That is a message for you as a parent, as a leader, as a Muslim with visibility, as a teacher, as a scholar, as an imam. Whenever the ummah wants to look back, because there is a tragedy that the ummah is experiencing, they see your face, they hear your voice, you are present, you are participating, and you are talking about the relevant issues that the ummah is suffering, not stuck in the rearview mirror of life. Whether it is a genocide that's being live streamed there in Gaza, whether it's the shooting that happened recently in San Diego in the masjid, whether if it's the hijab of our systems that's being vilified and mocked, whether it's our presence here in the West that's somehow deemed a threat to our neighbors, and meanings and values that we have that are apparently incompatible with society, whatever the issue may be, you are required as a sheikh, as a mufti, as a scholar, as a person of knowledge, as a committee member, as a parent, as a person who has a page on social media, to use all of your leverage and your name and your platforms to address the current affairs of the ummah and to guide the ummah with language of clarity and solution and iman and confidence. The ummah of Islam today is exhausted, every one of us here included, by leaders. And I open up a parenthesis here, brackets, and I say what I mean by leaders here is an imam or a scholar or a sheikh or a student of knowledge or anybody who has a public profile, anybody who has a title of leadership, visibility and influence. The ummah is exhausted by leaders who are tiptoeing around the truth today, who are calculating the cost to their access and their platforms and their logos and their brands that they have built on the back of Islam. They are tired of needing to drag the Muslim leader into responsibility, into participation, into engagement with the ummah's current affairs. The ummah is tired of leaders who are only handpicking the topics that are universally agreed upon. They are good topics and they are righteous topics, but they don't rock the boat and they don't challenge the status quo, and it keeps everybody happy because it's motivational and it's empowering. And the ummah is tired. The ummah is tired by leaders of ours who only speak and resist with courage when the public mood is deemed safe by others. Non-Muslims at times, as grateful as we are to some of them, whether they are comedians or they are athletes or they are footballers or they are liberals or commentators, we wait for them to deem that the path is safe, and then we jump onto the board of advocacy and speaking, and because they have told us that it is safe. The ummah is tired of that model now. My brother, my sister, I implore you, please, to not be that person. Listen carefully, as a parent, as adult, as a person of knowledge, don't be the person who has to be dragged into responsibility by the masses. Don't be that person who has to be forced to be relevant, to be courageous, and to sacrifice. Don't be that person. Through people's comments, their blocking, and their public dissociation, and their refutations of you, and then we become relevant and courageous. Don't be that person. Because listen to this and memorize this statement. If you take anything from me, take this. Leadership loses much of its authority when it has to be chased into duty and dragged into responsibility. The angels, they say to the prophet Lut, وَاتَّبِعْ أَدْبَارَهُمْ, follow them from behind. That is your position as a prophet. And that is our position as heirs of the prophets, as the successors of the prophets. We don't outsource our courage to anyone, as grateful as we may be to podcasters and speakers and comedians for their advocacy for Palestine and for Muslims. We are grateful, no doubt. But Allah said about us, كُنْتُمْ خَيْرَ أُمَّةٍ أُخْرِجَتْ لِلنَّاسِ. You, O Muslims, are the greatest of all nations produced forward for mankind. That's us. And this khayriya, this moral excellence, this distinction that Allah has gifted you, this mantle of honor that Allah has put around your neck, has a responsibility. That's why you are superior, because you are the one who is mandated by Allah Almighty to absorb the shocks of the road, whether you like it or not. The reality is that we are the ones who are chosen by Allah to carry the burden of the hour. We are the ones who would prefer to die many times over than to outsource courage and to outsource sacrifice to others. No, Allah has put that on us, and that is the cost of being the most superior nation on earth. That is message number two. The Prophet Lut said, follow them from behind. Be present. Be relevant. Don't hide away behind a brand or a name or what is comfortable. The Ummah is calling you. What was the third instruction? Do you remember? وَلَا يَلْتَفِتْ مِنْكُمْ أَحَدْ. The Prophet Lut was told by the angels, as you leave the city, none of you should look behind. Don't look back. None of you. When the punishment now falls on the city of Sadum, you may hear things that will terrify you. Don't look back. There will be ruins and destruction. Don't look back. You need to now allow yourself, overcome the attachment you had to that city. Don't look back. The path is ahead of you now. This is so relevant to you as a parent, as a leader, as a Muslim, as a reformer. That message is speaking to you. Stop looking back. So many of our problems as Muslims can be traced to this one issue that we sometimes struggle with. We sometimes live in the past. And we use that as a justification to say why we can't innovate and produce for our ummah in the future. How many people will say, you want me to be creative for the ummah and to carry a large hereafter facing project-led life? Me? Don't you know my background? I come from a broken home. I come from an abusive relationship, she says. I wasn't educated. I never went to Eton school. I'm not even educated, I'm illiterate, someone may say. Another may say, I'm handicapped. I don't have the privileges that others have. I was abused as a child. I don't come from a big family. My community never took notice of me. Irresponsible labels will put on me as a child. It has destroyed my confidence. And don't get me wrong, there is truth in many of these things, and they can cause pain, and they may slow down a person. But here is the issue. The issue is when you allow the truth in those statements that I just shared with you to them become a wall between your present and your future. Where we're living in this endless debate and argument with yesterday, and allowing a horrible label or a poor decision that you have made or someone may have made for you in your life to now act as a ceiling in your life. Every one of us, my brother, my sister, live in a society here in the West that is obsessed with the idea of putting labels to every wound and every injury. A community, a society that really encourages us to build an entire identity around injury, and whereby we pursue the illness more than we pursue the cure. This is an issue, and that is why the Prophet sallallahu alaihi wasallam said, do not say low, which means if only a disaster happens in your life, you say low. كَانَ كَذَا وَكَذَا لَكَانَ كَذَا وَكَذَا. If only such and such happened, then such and such would have happened. He said, don't do that. فَإِنَّ لَوْ تَفْتَحْ عَمَلَ الشَّيْطَانِ. Because the statement of if only, it opens the doors of shaitan. In other words, he is saying, don't look back. Stop living in the past. The angels, they say to the Prophet of Allah, Lut, as you make your way out of the city, لَا يَلْتَفِتْ مِنْكُمْ أَحَدٍ. Not one of you is to look back now. That is a page in the past. Your greatest work now is ahead of you. So don't look back. You come from an abusive relationship. Don't look back. You come from a broken home. Don't look back. You survived an illness. You have been diagnosed with one recently. Don't look back. There is a betrayal that has come into your marriage that has broken your heart, and you have both cried over it and it almost broke you to pieces. How could he? How could she do this to me? A betrayal. But you've spoken about it and you've addressed it and you have repented to Allah Almighty and you've decided to move on. So now the Quran says, don't look back, Habibi, the path is ahead of you. Don't live in the past. And then comes the fourth and final instruction. Do you remember it? وَمْضُوا حَيْثُ تُؤْمَرُونَ, the angel said, and proceed to where you have been commanded. Lut is being told by the angels that there is a destination that you need to go to, as the city behind you is being destroyed. Not only should you not look back, you need to continue marching forward till you get to your destination where Allah Almighty has called you to go. And you as a leader, you as a parent, you as an influencer, you as a person of knowledge with the big titles next to your name or the lack thereof, Allah has commanded you forward. You don't look back and you proceed ahead. Even as your hands may be shaking because you don't know what the future holds. You are nervous because how they are speaking about you as a Muslim here in the West. But you proceed to where you have been commanded. The Prophet of Allah, Nuh, alayhi salatu wasalam, was saved because he didn't look back at the people who were mocking him for building an ark in the middle of a desert in the open and clear sky. And he proceeded to where he was commanded. The Prophet of Allah, Musa alayhi salatu wasalam, was saved. Why? Listen, same formula. Because he refused to look back at the army of the Pharaoh that was getting closer, proceeded to the ocean where he was commanded. See the pattern? The Prophet of Allah, Lut, whom we are speaking about now, he was saved. Why? Same formula. Because he didn't look back at the city that was being destroyed. The authority of the memories of the past began to lose its grip over him, proceeded to where he was commanded. The Prophet of Allah, Ibrahim, was saved. Why? Because he didn't look back at the rejection of his father. It didn't demolish him. Proceeded to where he was commanded. And our Prophet Muhammad sallallahu alayhi wasallam was rescued because he didn't look back. He didn't look back at the city of Mecca that he loved so much. Proceeded to where he was commanded. وَمْضُوا حَيْثُ تُؤْمَرُ. Proceed to where you have been commanded. Allah Almighty has called us forward, my brother, my sister. And then notice how the verses are concluded. After the four instructions were given to the Prophet of Allah, Lut, then came the reassurance. You heard it. We told Prophet Lut that the matter has been decreed. The last remnants of your community will be rooted out, destroyed before dawn. And in another ayah, Lut was told, إِنَّ مَوْعِدَهُمُ الصُّبْحُ أَلَيْسَ الصُّبْحُ بِقَرِيبٍ. Their appointment is in the morning. Is the morning not near, they said. The morning is near. What a comforting ayah. What a soothing response for a prophet who wanted to see the morning of destruction for oppression. And indeed, there is a morning that awaits every oppressor. And there is an ocean that awaits every Fir'aun, every Pharaoh of every era. But notice, and I will leave you with this, notice how the good news that was given to Prophet Lut, that the morning is near, just be patient, the oppressors have an appointment with destruction. Notice how that reassurance only came to him after what? Four instructions, four do's, four aspects of amal. So it is not sufficient for an imam or a sheikh or anyone to romanticize the idea of victory and dominance over tyranny and the disappearance of injustice and the fall of the genociders and the apartheid state. Is not sufficient for someone to speak about these things without first furnishing the conversation with requirements that are needed from the ummah. Four instructions that were given to the Prophet and his family. If they are acted upon, then you can rejoice and say, the morning insha'Allah is near. That is called forward-facing optimism. Positivity in motion, action-led optimism. So likewise, here as Muslims in the UK, we will wait for the morning, the appointment for the oppressors, whilst remaining to be the most charitable segment in the UK, as statistics suggest, alhamdulillah, a statistic that we are proud of. We continue awaiting the morning with optimism whilst in a state of tarbiyah of our children, raising conscious young men and women who know the hopes of the ummah and the needs of the ummah, the aspirations of the ummah. They know the injuries of the ummah and they know very well the enemies of the ummah. We wait for the morning with optimism and hope as we renew our relationship with Allah Almighty and we renew our apology to Him for our sins, and we renew our commitment to our mothers and fathers, and renew our commitment to serving the Muslims and non-Muslims in our locality and beyond. We continue to wait the morning of destruction for oppression whilst individually searching for our life projects that will occupy us for the next 30 or 40 years of our lives, to create a hasana that will please us on Yawm al-Qiyamah, a dowry that Allah Almighty will accept from us on Yawm al-Qiyamah for our pleas to enter Jannah, the highest grades of paradise. What were the four instructions? Instruction was, فَأَسْرِ بِأَهْلِكَ بِقِطْعٍ مِّنَ اللَّيْلِ, move with caution as a Muslim. The second instruction was, وَاتَّبِعْ أَدْبَارَهُمْ, follow from behind, be present as a leader, don't be absent. What was the third instruction? وَلَا يَلْتَفِتْ مِنْكُمْ أَحَدٍ, don't look back. And the fourth instruction, وَمْضُوا حَيْثُ تُؤْمَرُونَ, proceed to where you have been commanded. Your greatest work is ahead of you. Don't stop believing in the promise of Allah, and that belief is in a state of motion. We ask Allah Almighty to teach us and guide us.
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1: Assalamu alaikum and good afternoon. I am Nurunisa Isaacs. The Electoral Commission says that there is no harm from the ANC's application to the Electoral Court after the ANC missed the deadline for candidate submissions in some key municipalities. The ANC claimed that there were glitches in the IEC system which affected their submissions. The Electoral Court ruled in favour of the Commission. The ruling means that the original decision, which the ANC challenged, will stand. The specific details of the electoral dispute were not outlined in the court order. IEC Chief Electoral Commissioner Sy Mamabolo.
2: They went on a question of law. And that question of law was a correct interpretation of the word submit. That was what the application was about. It was a limited approach to the court on a very specific matter, which is how to interpret the word in legal terms, submit. And we are where we are now. The court has spoken, and we note the judgment, and we note the intention of the ANC to vindicate their rights elsewhere to the Superior Court.
1: IEC Chief Electoral Officer Sy Mamabolo. South Africans are seeing the outcomes of a satanic plot taken by Investigating Directorate Against Corruption, IDAC, to specifically target certain police officers. This is the view of security expert Andy Mashayile. His comments come as the National Prosecuting Authority, NPA, has opted to withdraw criminal charges against suspended National Police Commissioner Fani Masamola. He faced allegations linked to a controversial 228 million rand SAPS medical services tender awarded to a company linked to accused businessman Vusi Musi Kat Matlala. State Advocate Drushantha Ramsamy, who was based at IDAC, testified at the Madlanga Commission that former IDAC head Andrea Johnson orchestrated a plot set up to remove Masamola and Crime Intelligence head Dumisani Kumalo. Fresh questions about whether Masamola was unfairly targeted and whether he will return to his duties as commissioner now linger. Security expert Andy Mashahile explains.
3: He definitely has to return to his post. The president does not have any grounds to can say to him, Nia, you are not going to go back to work. He has no any other choice but to send him back to his office. And I am happy that his reputation that was dragged in the mud through IDEC's ways and means has now been restored. He's now been vindicated by the decision of the NDPP to withdraw all charges against him in this matter.
1: Security expert Andy Mashoyile. Saudi Arabia's aggressive military escalation against Yemen will not achieve its objectives and will instead only complicate matters for Riyadh. This is the assessment of the head of Yemen's national negotiating delegation in Sana'a, Mohammed Abdul Salam. He points out that Riyadh previously tried the military option and achieved nothing but failure. He says that returning to a failed option reflects an aggressive mentality that does not believe in dialogue or peace. He also noted that the Saudi leadership is using false threats to international navigation in the Red Sea and Bab al-Mandab as a pretext to drag some international parties to its futile adventures in Yemen. Saudi Arabia has reportedly sought Britain's help to counter the Yemeni armed forces at the Bab al-Mandab Strait and protect its oil infrastructure from strikes, while it has sought assistance from the Israeli entity to provide intelligence. Saudi Arabia reignited its war against Yemen by attacking the Sana'a International Airport in July during a period of de-escalation. The Sana'a government responded by imposing a siege-for-siege policy on Saudi vessels in the maritime arena. The situation then escalated along Yemen's western coast, where Saudi-backed forces are located. Key areas and positions have since been taken by the Yemeni resistance forces. Al-Qassam brigades have confirmed the martyrdom of Nail Atiya Muhammad Abu Ubaid, a commander and military council member in the Gaza Strip. The military wing of Hamas says the Israeli enemy cowardly assassinated Abu Atiya yesterday. He joined the group in 1993 and took part in several major resistance operations. He commanded the Yibna battalion in 2002, led the defense against incursions into the Rafah camp, and later held senior positions overseeing military specializations and operations. Abu Ubaid, was among the commanders of the historical Aqsa flood operation. Al-Qassam says he contributed to the planning and supervision of the cross-border operation within the Rafah Brigade's area of responsibility before succeeding the late Muhammad Shabana as its commander. Al-Qassam has pledged to continue Abu Ubaid's resistance path of seeking to liberate the occupied Palestinian lands. Recapping the top story on Radio 786 at the Sawa, the Electoral Commission says that there is no harm from the ANC's application to the Electoral Court after the ANC missed the deadline for candidate submissions in some key municipalities. The ANC claimed that there were glitches in the IEC system which affected their submissions. That's the news for now. Headlines follow at 4:30.
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0: أعوذ بالله من الشيطان الرجيم بسم الله الرحمن الرحيم السلام عليكم ورحمة الله وبركاته and a very warm welcome. The time now is only 14 minutes past 2 o'clock. And if you have just joined us, a very warm welcome. My name is Zainab Bean. Today is Wednesday. It's a midweek and it's the 16th day of September 2026. It also corresponds with day 4 of Rabiul Thani 1448. It's also day 259 of 365 days. Now, in the words of Kid Cudi, I'm on the pursuit of happiness and I know everything that shines ain't always gonna be gold. So sometimes we spend so much time chasing the next thing, the next achievement, the next opportunity, the next version of ourselves, believing that once we get there that everything will be okay. But happiness isn't always found in what shines the brightest. Sometimes it's found in appreciating where we are and recognizing what we already have and finding peace along the journey. Here's what you can expect in the program this afternoon. Earlier we listened to Sheikh Ali Hamouda as he spoke about don't share your personal life. Powerful advice from Sheikh Ali Hamouda in Islam, the Way of Life. Very shortly, we do a legal hour and we talk about immovable property, also deceased estates with Rahima Isaac. And then in Market World, just after 3, you can stay tuned as we have our business profile with what is a BP and why a BP and what to include in a BP with Arifa Parker. And that's, of course, the CEO of Wakepuff and director of Asha Investment Solutions. She'll be joining me in studio this afternoon. The Adhan for us, it is at 4 minutes past 4 o'clock. Today is also International Day for the Preservation of the Ozone Layer. Today we recognize the International Day of the Preservation of the Ozone Layer, a reminder of the importance of protecting our planet's natural sunscreen. The ozone layer shields us from harmful ultraviolet rays, also helping to protect life on Earth. So let's work together to reduce our environmental impact, support sustainable practices and preserve this vital protective shield for generations to come. A reminder that you can also catch us on YouTube, Instagram, Facebook or TikTok and of course on www.radio786.co.za.
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1: It is time now for Legal Hour on Radio 786. And so if you are wanting any answers on immovable property and deceased estate, then please remember that you can be part of our conversation on 0786 10 11 12. Now, this afternoon on Legal Hour, we continue our conversation on important legal matters affecting families, property owners and the wider community. Now, from property transfers and deceased estates to wills, inheritance and the right of heirs, understanding the law can help us make informed decisions and also avoid unnecessary implications. Joining me in studio, Rahima Isaac from Isaac and Mulder Inc. And she will be sharing her legal expertise and helping us unpack some of the questions and concerns that listeners may have. Remember 0786 10 11 12. Rahima, assalamu alaikum.
2: Wa alaikum salam. It's good to be back again.
1: It is good indeed. It's good to have you. And of course, this topic always has so much to it. So I think maybe just to start off the first five questions from 2 weeks ago from the program from YouTube. The first one here is, can a lawyer keep my personal documents and my deed of sales while the transfer papers were wrongly drawn up? It says, I refused the transfer. The lawyers gave the papers to some other company to draw up, and for 2 years I struggled to get my documents back and the original deed of sales. Please advise, how can I get these documents back?
2: Okay, so firstly, I would suggest that this person goes back to the attorney who was dealing with the matter and go to the office and ask them for their the documents back. Because if this person does not want to proceed with the transaction, then they have to follow the client's instructions. So if she's the seller, they must take instructions from her. The other important thing to remember is that a client, a seller, can at any point in the transfer process terminate the conveyancer's mandate. So when that happens, the conveyancer will return all the original documents back to the client. And it's also important to remember that when an attorney or a conveyancer's mandate has been terminated, that attorney or conveyancer can charge wasted costs for all the work that they've done up until that point. Another important to remember from this

0: A listener said that the attorney drafted the documents incorrectly and then referred it to another attorney. Yeah. So I think what happened here is that the client went to an attorney who wasn't a conveyancer.
1: Mm.
0: And then that person probably didn't draft the documents properly because that's not something that they deal with on a day-to-day basis, and then referred it to the conveyancer.
1: Mm.
0: I don't understand why the transfer is taking 2 years, but there may be reasons for that. So it's important that when you're dealing with the transfer of property that you instruct an attorney who is also a conveyancer.
1: Mm. Okay. And then we have, please, can you tell us about the purchase of property and also transferring it into a trust fund? Also how a trust fund works, basically.
0: Okay, so in terms of South African law, we don't have trust funds. We have legal entities called trusts. So we have natural persons and legal entities. And the legal entities are companies, closed corporations, and trusts.
1: Hmm.
0: Now, the trusts are established in terms of, can be established in terms of someone's will, or in terms of a trust deed. And those documents need to be registered at the master's office. And the master must issue something called letters of authority that authorizes the trustees to act on behalf of the trust. The assets and liabilities that form part of the trust are then managed by the trustees for the purposes that are set out in that trustee. So the trustees can't simply do what they please. They need to follow the provisions of the trust deed.
1: Okay.
0: And sometimes people will ask the question, can I transfer my property to a trust? And I always say the first thing you need to do is contact an accountant or someone who is a tax practitioner.
1: Mm-hmm.
0: And first get the relevant tax advice, because it may be more advantageous to perhaps keep that property in your personal name.
1: Mm.
0: So I don't know what your circumstances are, and neither will another conveyancer, unless they are also a tax practitioner, to be able to give you a better advice after knowing all the information relating to your circumstances and then giving you the correct advice based on that. So it's not always the case that it's a good idea to transfer property to a trust. There may be other factors that you need to consider, and so rather get the advice first before making that decision.
1: 0786 10 11 12, if you'd like to pose any questions based on our topic this afternoon. And today we are taking a look at the property transfers and deceased estates. And of course, Rahima Isaac joins me in studio now. Rahima, one more question that deeds. Please let me know how to get the title deeds after date of death of a spouse. The lawyer's charges are very high. Can one approach the deeds office directly, and where in KZN is there a branch?
0: Okay. So if your spouse has passed away and you need just a copy of the title deed for information purposes, because perhaps you want to see what the title conditions are or whatever the reason, then you can approach the deeds office at the information section of the deeds office and request an information copy of the document. That information copy can however not be used for registration purposes. So if you want to transfer the property from your husband's estate to the heirs or to a purchaser who may have purchased the property, then you cannot use the information copy of that title deed. You actually have to instruct a conveyancer in KwaZulu-Natal who can draft that application for you, have it signed by the registered owner of the property and the executor in the, if your husband is a co-owner of that property. They then need to submit that application to the deeds office, place the relevant advert that's required, and then attend to the registration thereof. And once that happens, the registrar will issue a certified copy of that title deed to serve in lieu of the original.
1: Okay. And then there's one more that came from our YouTube video. It says, I just want to know if I can transfer my property to my son, even if he's not buying it. Basically, it's rather me giving it to him.
0: Okay. So again, there are taxes that you need to consider in such a scenario. If you give your property to someone, SARS is going to regard that giving of the property as a donation and levy donations tax at 20% on the value of that property. Whereas if your son purchases the property from you, then the first 1.2 million rand of that purchase price is exempt from transfer duty. So there could possibly be quite a considerable saving if you if he purchases the property from you rather than you giving it to him.
1: Okay. And then...

0: This is one of the last questions that came from our previous topic, and of course on our YouTube video. It says, I'm struggling to remove a person who invaded my grandfather's property. We are the rightful owners of the property. We are dazed from birth at there, and we have spoken to the councillor of the area, and still nothing has been done. Please advise what to do in this case, because we want to sell the property.
1: Okay, so the first thing is that a councillor cannot remove an illegal occupier of the property. So that is probably why nothing has been done. You need to go to an attorney who deals with eviction applications for advice on how to get this person removed from the property. The other thing you need to consider is that if this is your grandfather's property, and if your grandfather is not alive today, then he's executor is going to have to approach the attorney to get this person to be removed in terms of an eviction application.
0: Okay. And then questions that are related to our topic this afternoon. The first one here is, what are the steps that needs to be taken from for a property to be sold from a deceased estate to a purchaser?
1: Okay. So there are three preliminary steps that need to happen. First is that the estate must be reported to the master's office if that hasn't been done already. And then once the master checks the reporting documents and is satisfied with them, the master will issue letters of executorship. And I've mentioned this before, that when someone passes away, the only person who can act on behalf of that deceased person is the executor who has been whose name is reflected in letters of executorship that have been issued by the master of the High Court. If a deed of sale or even a mandate in respect of an estate agent that you want to find a willing and able purchaser of the property is signed before the date of issue of the letters of executorship, those contracts are invalid. They don't stand. The second step after reporting the estate and receiving letters of executorship is to ascertain whether the heirs of that estate have any objections to that property being sold. Because when a property is sold out of an estate, the heirs need to sign written consents that the conveyancer will draft and submit to the master's office. And the master will then have a look at those consents and the rest of the supporting documents, and then the master will then also need to consent to the sale.
0: Okay.
1: But if there's one heir who refuses to consent to the sale, the master will not consent to that sale.
0: Okay.
1: Unless, of course, that heir is a problem and is essentially prejudicing the other heirs by refusing to consent, then the master will consider it, but the conveyancer then needs to send a letter of motivation. The master will contact that heir to ascertain why this person is refusing to consent to the sale of the property. And if the master finds that this person is being selfish, for example, or doesn't have a valid reason, the master will dispense with that person's consent and issue the necessary consent for the transfer.
0: Okay. Now, if my sister has passed away without a will, who will inherit her property? She was not married and did not have any children.
1: Okay, so the Intestate Succession Act will apply, because whenever someone passes away without a will, the Intestate Succession Act applies. And where the person that was not married or did not have any children, the Act says we need to look at whether the person has parents who are alive at the time of their death. If the parents are alive, then they will inherit in equal shares. If the parents have passed away before the deceased, then the next step would be to look whether this deceased person has any siblings, and then they will inherit in equal shares.
0: Okay. And then what happens in the scenario where someone dies without a will and doesn't have a spouse, children, parents, or siblings? Who will then inherit? Does the money go to the state?
1: Okay. So Section 11F of the Intestate Succession Act deals with a scenario. And the Act says that where this person isn't survived by parents, children, a spouse, etc., that we need to look at who the nearest blood relative in relation to that person is. So we will look at whether the person has aunts and uncles or cousins, and then they will inherit. And it's important to note that if someone passes away without a will in South Africa and the Intestate Succession Act applies, only blood relatives can inherit.
0: Mm.
1: And the only exception to that is legally adopted children.
0: Okay.
1: So not foster children, children who have been legally adopted.
0: Mm. Now we have a question that came by our WhatsApp line. It says that what if the executor is a bank and they drag their feet in settling the estate?
1: Okay, so if the executor is one of the representatives of a bank, then you can ask them why they are delaying the matter or unduly delaying the matter. You can also report them to the master's office for failing to attend to their duties timely, and then the master will take the relevant steps to remove them. But you need to be able to show the master that they aren't acting in the best interests of the estate and they are unduly delaying the finalization of that estate.
0: 0786-1011-12. That is how you can be part of our conversation this afternoon. And then, of course, we have my husband passed away and his will is not in accordance with Sharia. My children and I want everything to be divided according to Sharia. What can we do to make this happen?
1: Okay, so in this case, the person's will is not Sharia compliant. So the attorney who is dealing with that administration of the estate has no choice but to distribute the estate in accordance with the will, because that's what our law says. If someone leaves a will, then we need to follow that person's wishes as far as possible. So what I would suggest in this scenario is that this listener and her children, if they're the heirs, then take whatever the attorney pays out to them and then amongst themselves reshuffle or redistribute
0: according to Sharia.
1: But that can only work if everyone agrees to it.
0: Yeah, and how often is that the case?
1: Sometimes it happens, but in other cases, if one person says they're keeping their share that they got from
0: their attorney,
1: you technically can't force that person to do it.
0: Legally, yeah, you can't. Yeah. There's nothing you can do. Now, my husband passed away and the house is on his name. There is a bond that my son has been paying since my husband passed away. Can the house be transferred to my son, seeing that he's already paying for the bond?
1: Okay. So the first thing that needs to be dealt with is your husband's estate. So when he passed away, did he leave a will or not? And then we need to determine who the heirs are, because we can't simply transfer your husband's property to your son because he's paying for the bond.
0: Uh-huh.
1: We need to follow, if he left a will, the provisions of the will, or if he didn't have a will, provisions of the Intestate Succession Act. Because it could be the case that if your husband was survived by the surviving spouse and, let's say, three children, and he didn't leave a will, then the surviving spouse and all three children
0: inherit
1: that property. But if your son, who has been paying for the bond, if he wants to hold on to that property, then he should make an offer to the executor of the estate and say, I would like to purchase this property. He can then be the owner of the property and pay the rest of the heirs out for their share in terms of the estate.
0: Okay. My mother inherited a property from my father, but his estate was never reported to the master. The property is still in my father's name, and now my mother wants to report his estate now. Is it too late?
1: Okay, so it's never too late to report an estate, thankfully. There's no time limit on reporting an estate. And thankfully that's the case, because if that wasn't the case, the dysfunctional master's office would be in serious trouble, because they're the ones that delay the finalization of estates. So if someone passed away many years ago, we need to deal with that person's estate. So sometimes we have scenarios where the grandparents passed away and their estates haven't been dealt with, and then the grandchild comes to us and says, oh, my mother inherited this property. But when we do a deeds office search on that property, we see that the property is still registered in the grandparents' name, which means then we need to deal with the grandparents' estates, the parents' estates, and then transfer it to whoever the parents' heirs are. So it's quite a process, and the costs are another important factor, because if the grandparents' estates were dealt with at the time that they passed away, it would have been far less than what it is today. So the recommended tariff fee by the Legal Practice Council for the administration of estates is 3.5% on the value of the assets in the estate. So 3.5% has not changed from the time I am an attorney until 2026, that 3.5% hasn't changed. But the other costs involved in administering an estate, for example, the transfer costs, the advertising costs, all of those things, even the master's fee has increased. So it's best to deal with estates as soon as possible. Usually people wait in the Muslim community after the 40 days, then they will start the process. But I think it's important for listeners to attend to their estate as soon as possible. Mm-hmm. After the 40 days is fine.
0: This is Radio 786 and 100.4 FM. This afternoon on Legal Hour, we look at some of the legal issues that can have a very real impact on our families, our homes and our finances. So whether it is buying or transferring a property, dealing with an estate of a loved one, making a will or understanding who is entitled to inherit, these are matters many of us only think about when something goes wrong. And so today we are going to unpack some of those questions that came up in real life situations and also hopefully help you understand your rights, your responsibilities and also what you should be doing to protect yourself and your family. Rahima Isaac joins me live in studio, and so if you have questions, 0786 10 11 12. Now Rahima, here's one more very interesting question. Since my husband's death, I have been paying for the bond. There's a small balance that is still outstanding, and I do hope that to pay it soon. Will I get my title deed back from the bank when I pay up the bond?
1: Okay, so that's an excellent question, because this person is thinking about the title deed and wanting it back from the bank. So whenever you have a bond over property, there was a loan agreement that was signed with the bank at the initial stages of that bond. And that loan agreement says that when you settle the bond, you must notify the bank in writing 90 days before you make that final payment. If you don't give the bank that 90 days written notice, then they are entitled to charge an early termination fee. And to avoid that, it's important for you to give the bank the written notice of your intention to settle that bond.
0: Okay.
1: The other thing to remember is that when you do settle the bond and your account is on a zero balance, that bond must then be deregistered or cancelled at the deeds office.
0: Okay.
1: And when that happens, you will then receive your original title deed back from the bank.
0: Now, here's one question on 0786 10 11 12. How do I get my brother-in-law to return into the estate account the provident fund that was paid into the estate's account? He wasn't the executor at the time, and I'm wondering if the lawyer is responsible for this. My husband died of COVID 6 years ago.
1: Okay, so I'm not sure how your brother-in-law managed to get the proceeds of a provident fund that was paid into the estate-like bank account if there was an attorney involved in it. Because normally, the attorneys will open that estate-like banking account based on letters of executorship in the name of the executor, and then they will have a special power attorney authorizing the attorneys to open that bank account. If your brother-in-law, by fraudulent means, happened to withdraw those funds, then you need to discuss that with a litigation attorney to see how, what the process is and what steps you can take to recoup those funds from your brother-in-law. But it's probably going to involve litigation.
0: I have a wife and three sons. I'd like to leave the house to all of them as a family home in my will. I would like for my children to always have the option to return home. And so if they need to, is this something that I can state in my will?
1: So whether you can do things and whether you should do things are two different things.
0: And so obviously you always say that we shouldn't do that.
1: No. So you can state in your will that the house will be left to family members. But like I always say, family homes lead to family problems. Because when people co-own property, yes, they all benefit from the advantages of property ownership, but they're also liable for all the expenses and maintenance and liabilities associated with that property. And where the co-owners are not on an equal footing financially, that can lead to
0: Family problems.
1: Family problems, yes. Mm. And that's something that the deceased probably would have wanted to avoid. Mm. So that's why I always advise people, if that's the case, then it could possibly result in family issues and you want to avoid that. So the best thing maybe is to state that the property must be sold. And if anyone feels strongly about that property, that they want to keep it, that they must purchase it from the estate.
0: Mm.
1: And in that way, the other heirs will receive their shares, and the person who wants to keep the property will own the property in his or her individual name.
0: I am divorced and my house is still on my name and my ex-husband's name. I want him to transfer the house to me, but he is refusing to do so. If he dies without transferring the house to me, what happens to my share?
1: Okay, so the answer to this question depends on how the person was married and how they got divorced.
0: Ah.
1: So these three possible scenarios here. If the person was married in community of property, out of community of property, or by Muslim rights. If they were married in community of property, then they would have a divorce order issued by the court, and that divorce order will tell us exactly what we need to do with that property as far as the transfer is concerned. And if the divorce order says that this former spouse must receive the other spouse's half share, then we can attend to that transfer in terms of the Section 45 endorsement in terms of the Deeds Registries Act, and the ex-husband's signature is not required for that application. Mm. If they were married out of community of property, they would have also been divorced in court, and that divorce order would have stated what needs to happen to that property. In this scenario, we can't rely on Section 45 of the Deeds Registries Act, so the ex-husband would have to sign the transfer documents. And good divorce attorneys will always include a provision in the divorce order, the draft order, stating that if either party refuses to sign the transfer documents, that the sheriff of the High Court is empowered to do so. In that way, in a scenario like this, where the ex-husband refuses to sign the transfer documents, the sheriff can simply sign it. And if that clause is not in the divorce order, then they may have to go back to court to amend the order to include that provision in the divorce order. The last one is Muslim rights. So if a person is married by Muslim rights, then they would need to enter into a settlement agreement at the time of divorce, and that settlement agreement will state what needs to happen to that property.
0: Okay. And so we have a few more questions that came via our WhatsApp on 0786 1011 12. The one reads, my father passed away and no will. My mother remarried. Where does that leave the kids? She stays alone with her new husband.
1: Okay, so without further information, I can't really say what happens in the scenario. But the fact that the father passed away without a will, leaving a surviving spouse and children, means that if the value of the estate is 250,000 rand or less, the surviving spouse inherits everything. But where the value of the estate is over 250,000 rand, the surviving spouse and children inherit. So that house that her mother is living in could possibly be part of her and the children's inheritance.
0: Okay.
1: So that's something you need to discuss with a estate administration attorney by sending them all the relevant documents, and then they can advise further.
0: Okay, one more question on 0786 1011 12. An ex-husband doesn't contribute to anything where maintenance or rates is concerned. Married in according to Muslim rights only. The house is paid up, but refused to go for deed of sale. What can be done? The house is in both names. The bond was over $1 million.
1: Okay, so in this scenario, again, at the time of divorce, they didn't enter into that settlement agreement before the final divorce was issued. So in this scenario, I would suggest this listener to consult with a divorce attorney to act on her behalf, to contact the husband, possibly if he has an attorney, to contact the husband's attorney, and to try to settle this matter. Because it cannot be the case that when two people are divorced, that the property remains on the two divorced spouses' names. That doesn't make sense.
0: Yeah. And then my house is registered in my husband's name. He passed away and his will, he left the property to me. He did not have the funds to pay the rates, and now the attorney assisting me in transferring the property to me has asked me to pay quite a large sum for the arrears and the current rates. What can I do if I don't have the money to pay for this? Will the property stay in my late husband's name until I can pay the rate?
1: Okay, so it's important when you first consult with the attorney who is dealing with the administration of a deceased person's estate that you take the most recent copy of the rates account with to that consultation. Mm. Because the attorney will then explain to you that for anyone to inherit something out of this estate, all the liabilities, all the debts of the estate, including that rates amount, needs to be paid up. So it needs to have a zero balance before anyone can inherit. So in this scenario, yes, the property can't be transferred to her unless the rates have been paid.
0: Oh.
1: One of the things that they could look at is whether there's anything in that estate that can be sold. So if there are vehicles or shares or anything else besides the house that can be sold and then cover whatever's outstanding on the rates, then that's what they can do. The other option is for the surviving spouse to perhaps make contact with a financial institution and see whether they have any products available that could help her, like a loan, for example, so that she can pay the rates and then receive the property.
0: Okay.
1: Other option is maybe if she has grown children who are working, maybe ask them if they could contribute and assist her with the rates payment.
0: And here's another interesting question that came via WhatsApp. It says, my sister divorced, then passed away and never changed her beneficiaries on her trust and has her ex-husband as 100% beneficiary. Does he still get all of it and does it bypass her will?
1: Okay, so if the trust deed says that the beneficiary is her ex-husband and she got divorced more than 3 months and she didn't change the trust deed more than 3 months after the date of the divorce, there's a presumption in our law that states that she intended for that ex-spouse of hers to be the beneficiary of the trust. So it's important for divorced people to remember that it's a very traumatic time and difficult time. But they also need to remember to change things like their wills, the beneficiaries on their policies, the beneficiaries on their retirement annuities, or in this case, the trust deed. Because the assets in the trust, that's another thing that they need to consider is, are there actually assets in the trust?
0: Mm.
1: Does the trust own any, or is the trust administering assets that the husband could benefit? Because it could be that the trust exists and her death she possibly transferred the property out of the trust or whatever the case may be. So those are important things to consider. And yes, if she didn't change the trust deed, the presumption exists that she intended for her husband, her ex-husband, to benefit from the trust.
0: And then does that bypass whatever's in a will?
1: No, it does, because the will can't technically deal with that. So if she drafted the will and she said the proceeds of her trust must go to person X, for example, and the trust deed says the sole beneficiary of the trust is the ex-husband, and she didn't, after drafting the will, also change the trust deed,
0: then it will remain,
1: yes, because the only thing that can change the beneficiary of a trust deed is the trustees applying for that amendment in the lifetime of the founder of that trust.
0: Mm.
1: So it's important also to note that when we're dealing with trusts, that if the founder of the trust has passed away, amendments to the trust deed can only be made through a high court application. So while the founder of the trust is still alive, amendments can be made. But once they pass away, it's only a high court application that can change the trust deed.
0: 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And yes, we are talking today about really unpacking some of the questions that comes up in daily life scenarios and really looking at dealing with the estate of a loved one, making a will, or understanding who is entitled to inherit. And these are the matters many of us only think about when something goes wrong. Now, here's one more question that reads, my house is registered in my husband's name. He passed away and in his will, he left the property to me. Okay. I already did that. I read that already. And then there's one more that says, my mother-in-law passed away with no will and my husband is the executor. Can you assist with the transfer of the property to my husband?
1: Okay. So if your mother-in-law passed away and she doesn't have a will, the Intestate Succession Act applies. So was she survived by a spouse and children, in which case they will inherit. The property can't be transferred to your husband alone unless he is the only child and her husband has predeceased her. So if the husband is the executor, it doesn't mean that he's also an heir in the estate.
0: Okay.
1: Because the executor deals with the administration of the estate and an heir is someone who benefits. Mm. Yes, an executor can also be an heir, but in this scenario, if the mother-in-law passed away without a will, he may not be the sole heir. So it's important to find out more details to determine who will receive that property.
0: Rahima, is a trust Sharia compliant? Is the question.
1: So it depends on what the trust, how the trust is structured in the trust deed. Okay. It can be made Sharia compliant.
0: Okay. And then my parents passed away. They were living in their house for over 40 years, but the lawyer said that the property is still in the council's name. How is this possible? The date account is in the names of my parents.
1: Okay, so we see this quite often in practice, where people purchased property in the 80s, possibly even earlier than that, and the City of Cape Town has never formally transferred the property into that person's name. The rates account is simply addressed to the person who the city expects payment from, but it doesn't tell us who the owner of the property is. Only the title deed does that. So in this case, the title deed reflects the City of Cape Town as the owner, and the city never transferred that property to the parents in their lifetime. So what this listener needs to do is firstly report their estate to the master's office if that has not been done already, obtain letters of executorship from the master, and then go to the City of Cape Town's office and ask them to instruct attorneys on their panel of attorneys to transfer this property to her parents' estates. Mm. And then once the property is in her parents' estates, then the administration of the estates can proceed and those shares can then be distributed to the relevant heirs.
0: Okay, and then there's a few more questions I'm going to do two at a time, Rahima. The first one says, a parent passes away without leaving a will. What happens to their house, their money, and other assets? And then there's another question, what happens if someone dies with a will, but the family believes the will is unfair?
1: Okay, so first question, with someone passes away without a will, whether it's your parents, your uncle, your brother, or yourself, the Intestate Succession Act will apply.
0: Mm.
1: And that act stipulates who the heirs are and in what portions they will inherit.
0: And it won't. That's not Sharia compliant.
1: It's not Sharia compliant, yes. Because if the deceased is survived by a spouse only, the spouse inherits everything. Mm. If the deceased is survived by a spouse and children and the value of the assets in the estate is more than 250,000 rand, the spouse inherits 250,000 rand or a child's portion, whichever is greater. And there's a formula that we need to use to calculate that. And that is not Sharia compliant. Mm. If someone passes away with a will, and the heirs believe that that will is unfair, there's nothing you can really do about it because in South African law, there's something called the principle of freedom of testation. So if I die and I, in my will, was an animal lover and I decided I want to give my entire estate to the SPCA and my parents and siblings think this is crazy, she was maybe not in a mental state or whatever, they can try and challenge it, but they need grounds in law to do so. So the perceived unfairness by an heir is not an automatic reason for a will to be declared invalid. Mm. It needs to go through the court process, and based on precedents and the law, the court will then make a judgment on whether that will is valid or not.
0: Mm. But how often is it that a will is said to be invalid?
1: So there are cases. So if the formalities of the Wills Act aren't complied okay. with, then a court won't have any hesitation in declaring that will invalid. But the courts look at the intention of the testator. And if the intention of the testator is clear, so this person in black and white said, I want to give my property to the SPCA and sign that will, and the attorney and the witnesses said this person was happy with this will, they didn't seem to have any mental conditions, then the court is not going to simply declare that will invalid.
0: Hmm. And then who is responsible for paying the deceased person's debts?
1: The estate. So if I pass away and I have debts, then my executor or the attorney who is dealing with my estate needs to take account of all the assets in my estate as well as all the liabilities.
0: And pay them.
1: And then they need to pay the liabilities from the assets. If there are insufficient assets in my estate,
0: to pay the debts,
1: then it's an insolvent estate, and there's a different process that is dealt the attorney will then have to deal with. The other option in those cases is if the heirs in the estate will pay cash contributions into the estate in order to pay those liabilities, that can also be attended to, and in that way the heirs will benefit. But the estate liabilities are paid by the estate. So if you pass away, you need to make sure that you have sufficient cash or assets that can be sold to pay your liabilities. And that's why people take insurance policies to deal with these scenarios so that on their death, these policies will pay out, and then the surviving spouse or whoever remains is not in a financial bind where they now need to come up with this money or sell assets of the deceased in order to pay for the debts.
0: Rahima, I'm going to make this the last question because I think this is quite an important one. Is a handwritten will legally valid, or does a will always have to be formally prepared?
1: Okay, that's a good question. In terms of the Wills Act, the handwritten will, or some, in the past we used to get those pre-printed forms of the wills, and the master only accepted those pre-printed forms if the handwritten portions were in the handwriting of the deceased.
0: Okay.
1: So if you handwrite a will, it must be in that person's handwriting. I would not suggest that you do that. There are so many attorneys who can assist you, even banks that can assist you in drafting a proper will. Do not attempt to draft your will yourself, because you don't know what the requirements are in terms of the Wills Act for that will to be regarded as valid and accepted by the master. The last thing you want is to draft your own will, think that everything is in order, and when you pass away, your family brings that document to an attorney, and the attorney says, this has not, the formalities of the Wills Act have not been complied with. The master is not going to accept this will, and then the person passes away intestate.
0: And on that note, we say many thanks to Rahima Esak from Esak & Mulder Inc. for joining us on Legal Hour and sharing her valuable legal insights. So today's conversation certainly has reminded us of the importance of understanding our rights, seeking professional legal advice when necessary, and ensuring that important matters such as property, wills and estates are dealt with correctly. Rahima, until the next time, assalamu alaikum.
1: Wa alaikum salam.
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0: صدق الله العظيم.
1: It was the janaza of Shahid Matthews of number 2 Perth Road in Warmer Estate. The janaza was at 2:30 this afternoon at the Azavia Warmer Estate Masjid and proceeded to Mowbray Kabristan. For more information, please contact the family in 08359 88119. That's 08359 88119. For the janaza of Shahid Matthews, the address number 2 Perth Road in Warmer Estate. The janaza was at 2:30 this afternoon.

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3: It is 5:03 on Radio 786. A very interesting legal hour with Rahima Isaac. Certainly many questions that we could not get to, but inshallah in our next session with Rahima, we will try and do that inshallah. Today, did you know that today is National Choose Your Chocolate Day? It's a delicious celebration for chocolate lovers everywhere. So whether you prefer dark chocolate, milk chocolate, white chocolate, or bittersweet chocolate, there's something for everyone to enjoy. Did you know that chocolate has been around for thousands and thousands of years? It began as drinking chocolate enjoyed by the Olmec civilization. So if you had to choose just one type of chocolate today, which one would that be? Let us know on 0786 10, 11, 12. I know I like any chocolate that is milky, like a milky bar, or like I like that kind of chocolate. So anything that is white in chocolate does it for me. Hamidullah, assalamu alaikum, and how are you?
4: Wa alaikum salam wa rahmatullahi wa barakatuh. Alhamdulillah, Zainab, how are you?
3: I'm well, alhamdulillah. Don't say you like dark chocolate now.
4: Chocolate, if it's sweet, it's chocolate.
3: Chocolate is always sweet. Well, where do you come?
4: We go for it.
3: White.
4: We go for it. We don't.
3: Milk.
4: We
3: don't.
4: Yeah. We go for it. It's chocolate is meant to be enjoyed. Then I mean, it's not meant to. You look at the chocolate like, that's not this one.
3: But chocolate is chocolate. Yeah. I like milky chocolate because I am the color of chocolate. So. So I'm enough chocolate. So I go for the milky.
4: I think. Probably. I know a couple of people that say so also. I think you guys must try the other side. It works.
3: No. I am the other side, so I like the opposites attract.
4: I guess so. A scientific explanation indeed, Zainab. And in a very sweet way, evening insiders are coming through to you tonight, inshallah. And on life skills, we are getting into the world of digital news and storytelling with the youth media movement as we speak to Marshall Nelson about a 12-week hands-on course. It takes young people beyond simply consuming content and teaching them how to research and verify and sort of write news. So they're going to be teaching the future news readers and future storytellers, inshallah. So we're going to be speaking to Marshall Nelson about that. And later on In Touch with the Community, Zainab, I think a couple of events that you may be interested in, Zainab, with Heritage Day. Do you have plans for Heritage Day?
3: Heritage is one of my plans.
4: Oh yeah,
3: Allah. Chilling.
4: May I interest
3: you? It's part of my heritage.
4: Celebrating it by sleeping, you say. May I interest you in a event, right? It's going to be happening on Thursday, the 24th of September, with the Bokap Cultural Hub. They're going to be having a Heritage Day celebration that includes exhibitions, food, entertainment. So you're going to get the free tour of the exhibition, showcasing the cultural traditions of Cape Muslims. You're going to be having traditional foods on sale. You're going to be having entertainment, a lot of, Anasim classic entertainers and them. Family history, you're going to have the Cape Family Research Forum is going to be able to assist there. You know, there's a lot. There's food is going to be, like heritage food is going to be on sale there and stuff. And they're going to be playing dominoes and stuff like that.
3: Wow.
4: So I think it's enough maybe for the food you can go through.
3: And sleep later.
4: And sleep later, inshallah. And then okay. Just enjoy that one. And maybe before that, on the 24th again, you're going to be with Claremont and Newlands, they're going to be having a walk of remembrance, right? So we're going to be the Newlands in Claremont Heritage Environmental Justice and Restitution Society. They're having its fifth walk of remembrance on Heritage Day. Mm. So they're going to be starting at the main gate in Newlands Cricket Ground, and they're going to be walking across the bridge and doing like a nice walk around you know, Claremont and Newlands, you know, giving you the history also in that. We're going to be speaking to Saliha Mustafa on that. And with regards to the celebration, the Heritage Day celebration with Bukab Cultural Hub, we're going to be speaking to Fatima on our In Touch with the Community segment. So I think if someone is not sure where they're going to be for Heritage Day, I think when they speak about those two events, then someone can decide, you know, maybe they can attend both or maybe attend
3: definitely, one, inshallah. Definitely. I must just tell you that what I received from our listeners in terms of chocolate. Okay. So someone said that they like the hazelnut and shortbread biscuit chocolate. I also love the biscuit chocolate. It's totally divine. And then there's someone that says, I love dark chocolate. It's the healthier option. My husband also does, but I the dark chocolate is a little bit too bitter for me.
4: Yeah, it is bitter. It is a nice bitter to it. It's not that bad, but it is doable. You can. I don't know why they have to make it so, you know, so complicated with the flavors though, because hazelnut and shortbread, it just sounds like it's a...
3: not a chocolate.
4: It's not a chocolate. It sounds bigger than a chocolate. It sounds like you have to cut this thing now and shade and slices on the table. So I think, Zainab, you must just take a chocolate on Heritage Day and attend
3: just
4: those events.
3: Shouldn't have any nuts in it. I don't like chocolate with nuts. It should be a milky bar, something.
4: And mint?
3: Mint, oh, definitely. Mint, yes. Okay. And biscuit, yes.
4: We agree. We agree. I think on Heritage Day, by the way, I shall also be sleeping, I think.
3: So then that's our heritage, and it's fine.
4: I'll sleep till the afternoon, and then I'll go to the event.
3: Inshallah. Shukran so much, Hamidullah. That is your evening insight, and that's what you can look forward to a lot, as usual. And so that's with Lamiz Mayer between 6 and 9, inshallah. Stay tuned today, day 786. Very shortly, we bring you Market World with Arifa Podcast. Stay with us.
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1: 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If you have just joined us, a very warm welcome. This is the final leg of the program, the FI Show, here on Radio 786. And this afternoon on Market World, we focus on an important tool for entrepreneurs and business owners, the business profile, or BP. Now, a business profile is more than just an introduction to your company. It is, in fact, an opportunity to showcase your business, communicate your strengths and capabilities, and also create a professional impression with potential clients, partners, and investors. But what actually is a business profile? Why does your business need one? And what information should it include? And so, to help us understand the importance of developing an effective business profile, we chat to Arifa Patkar, who is the CEO of Wickbuff and Director of Asha Investment Solutions. 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
2: Wa alaikum salam. Nice to be here.
1: Lovely to have you. Firstly, what is a business profile or a BP, and how would you explain its purpose to someone who is new to entrepreneurship?
2: Business profile, the scenario of business profile just came, say, another last 10 years or 11 years ago. It used to always be CV. You know, you give a CV. And the CV, you know, you wouldn't believe that. I hate looking at CVs nowadays because I've so excluded them out. But CVs play an important role in the government job reviews. Zenobi, I had a nice talk with people who are in the government, and they were talking to me about when they get a job application and how many hundreds and thousands of applicants come over there. But then I said, oh, then how do you go? Says Arifa, the worst thing is the CVs. People, and they can get the help of AI now and ChatGPT and get a nice CV done and everything. But that is not what the government. Government looks for certain things in their CV. So keep the CV standard for everybody. The most important, I asked them, what are the three important things in the CV? I'm talking about CV, and then I'll come to business profile, why I like business profile. CVs, they said, Arifa, the three important things. I said, only name three. They said, we want their proper name. We want their proper address and their proper contact number. Now, what happens, and this happens with the youngsters, you won't believe. Youngsters tend to write their CV and they send it, they fill the application and everything. They will write one. Do you know, at an average person, a young youth, changes a cell phone at least three or four times a month, if I can't say more. And they will give you the cell phone. If at that time they had the cell phone of that number, they'll send that one. Now, do you think the government person is going to phone you 10 times on that thing?
1: No.
2: No. Because they've got 5,000 applicants. So make sure if you've got one phone number, one cell number that is like a permanent one, like, okay, my mother's cell number is always there. I will change 10 times, but my mother's will always stay permanent, you know. So put that number, and then comes the address part. They said, Arifa, suppose that person is successful and we have to let that person know. We are also looking at the address, because if that job application is for area, suppose in Cape Town and in Cape Flats near one of the hospitals over there, then I don't want somebody from Paarl to come and get that job over there. You will look for people who are near. Yeah. So some of them don't even write their addresses. Now, these are important things. That's why I said, let me tell this out, frankly, when you're doing CV. So if you go for government jobs, they look for CVs. Right. And then don't write over there a reference on request. Oh, my God. That's a big no. Because a government official is not going to say, okay, I want a reference. Can you? No, we don't have time for that. I've got 5,000 people to look after. You go think I'm going to have time to go and find out and then get it? No, I'm not going to do it. If you have a reference, write it down over there. So those are the things that they look for. That is on the side of say, because this is business profile. When we call it business profile, but it is also a profile of the person. Now, the difference between a business profile and a CV is, well, this is how they were explaining to me. That was when we turned into 2000, 2000, mm. 2000, you know, the new millennium coming mm-hmm. into it. And I was approached by, I'm involved with lots of companies overseas. So they said, Arifa, send us your CV. So at those days, I still felt very shy to send my CV because it was too long. You know, 20 pages, 25 pages, no matter how make it small or anything. You have to write everything in a CV. They said, don't worry, just send it to us. And they used my CV and they started with my business profile. That was my first approach to the business profile. When I saw it, I said, wow, this is nice. And I've got so many degrees, but none of those degrees were mentioned in my business profile.
3: Mm-hmm.
2: So that spoke a lot to me. That means the business profile or the profile of the person speaks about who you are. That's what you've done and everything. That will come in your success stories. So this is what the business profile is, you know. Most, to gain clients, many people, the importance is to gain clients because they must have that wow factor in your business life. Most companies have never known the importance of having a company profile. You know, I always ask people, you got a profile, please send it to me. I've had people who says, Arifa, can you give me a week? I've asked a consultant to do a business business profile. I said, you asked a consultant to do a business profile of your company, of yourself. I said, yes, Arifa, I had to write. I said, automatically my light goes on. I said, I'm not asking for a business plan. I don't want a business plan. I don't want to know what you're doing in your business, how much you're earning. I don't want that. I want to know who you are. Who is Zainab B? Who is behind her? What are her success stories? What makes her tick? Oh. I said, you know what? Let's make life easy. I'll send you my profile in two formats, my Word format and the PDF. Have a look at it because I have done mine in such a generic way that people can copy and paste and do it.
3: Okay.
2: So they can copy and write. I said, then send it to me. I'll panel beat it and you have something that is going on. Because the moment I look at your profile, it must be too big. It must be 5 pages or 4 pages because it's big. Yeah, it just tells you the things that you want to know. Remember when I look at your profile, Zainab B, I want to know, okay, that's Zainab B, that's her business, okay, and okay, that's what she does. And there's one page which gives you all, I'll talk about that, okay. And that is how. A professional company profile is a marketing tool. When you send that, that's it. Don't send me too many fancy things or anything. I just want that. I'll look at it. A professional company profile, besides being a market tool, investors and other people might be interested in seeing what it is. A company profile is a view into your company, what you're doing, how is it run, who are the people who tick. Why should I get in touch with Zainab? That why is answered for me. Allowing potential new clients to get a depth idea of what a company does or offers its target market, it's a unique strength. We know what it is. I want to do business with Zainab B, but why? The whys are all answered for me. It clearly shows a brief summary. And then I can ask myself questions that I need to do. So why a business profile? Why? A company profile is just an extension of a business plan. I'll tell you the story about that. The only difference being that you're presenting actual facts of achievements rather than projections of success. I don't want to look at that. I don't look at your marketing, what how you do and everything. No. Don't forget to enhance your profile with solid financial projection. You know, you've had something that are successful. And that is how you will move forward with it. References of previous clients are also very important. That will tell you about who associations are, who your affiliations are, and all that. What to include in a business profile? Now, that is where we come. A well-written profile should also show how effective the company is meeting the potential client's needs. If you're in a certain industry and you're doing it, it must show me that, oh, that is why I must start working with you. It's also important to submit professionally designed company profile if you submit a tender. I found that many of my members or clients that I have helped them with their profile, they say everything is answered in that profile. So when we attach that profile,

0: company profile should use optimally in company websites, press release. You know, you should have everything in the company that is written. Don't make it long. Don't make it short, but just enough. Make a page for all your personnel explanation and everything. A good company profile must have no errors in the text. Mm. Please, you have this wonderful tool and you are not even checking out. For me, if I'm writing an email, I will still look and see if there are any red marks or anything. I'll go back and correct it. Mm. It might be a comma, but that comma makes a difference, Zainabhi.
1: It does.
0: I'm not going to read it completely and not make sense of it, but when I stop at that comma and pause and carry on, makes sense to me, the sentence of what you are trying to put across to me. Mm. So it's important that you look at it. A company profile is just an extension, again, of your business plan. There are certain things you don't have in your business plan, but the shortcut is, I had a client of mine who, like 24 hours, Arifa, I'm in trouble. I said, what's the matter? I need to have a business plan. Can you do it? I need to submit it tomorrow morning. And this is at 5 o'clock in the evening, he sent the notice. I said, because I know him very well, I said, okay. I said, you know what? Why are you running around with it? We have done, both of us, we did your business profile. What is not in the business profile that is in a business plan?
1: Mm.
0: Think. He said, Sarifa, I'm so tired now, I can't think. I said, think. I thought. I said, give me the answer. I said, okay. The marketing plan is not there and the financial is not there.
1: Oh,
0: you've got that. He says, yes, I have. I said, add that into it.
1: Then it becomes your business plan.
0: More effective. As simple as that. So you sieve through all the information. Since you want to keep the profile short, you can't include every possible detail. Mm. People want to just know about it. Also, not all of them might have the strengths. Pick out what might be relevant to include in your profile. Telling who you are and what drives you gives your company a human element.
1: Mm.
0: It also gives you a chance to be some subtle advertising earlier on. You know, it should not be more than 3 paragraphs. The business details. Now, when you begin, gather the details listed below that I'm going to talk. The important thing is your registration, name of the company. Put it down. Asha Investment Solution. Registration number, CK number. Why that is important? Because I know you are kosher. You are compliant.
1: Mm.
0: Once I said, okay, this company is not fly by night. They are just, they're compliant. The nature of the core business, I need only 3 or 4 words on that. Or just one short sentence, what you cover in your core business.
1: Mm.
0: Gives me an idea. I said, okay. Physical address, postal address. Why I write this physical address and postal address? Because in South Africa, when you have a government thing, they will have the physical address and then you can't write in the postal address same as above. You copy down that whole thing again.
1: And you put it in.
0: It'll be accepted. It'll be denied, denied, denied otherwise.
1: Mm.
0: Because there's no such thing as same as above. Tips of thinking. Contact details. When you write the contact details, you write the contact details of a person that can be in direct contact with you. The person, the telephone number, usually the cell number we have over there. It's, you know, things that have changed that we have to use. Email address. One item that I added in it is the date of incorporation.
1: Oh.
0: When were you registered?
1: Mm.
0: Because sometimes, you know, my company, Asha Investor, was registered in 2014.
1: Okay.
0: It gives you a nice...
1: Of how long you've been in this...
0: And they said, she's been long. She knows the ins and outs, so she carries on. Then you write another thing, because we're in South Africa, we write your status, your BE status.
1: Oh, okay.
0: You are number one, number two, number three, whatever. And if you have a website, you put it. Or if you don't have a website and you are thinking of having, work in progress.
1: Mm.
0: Okay? Now... Then comes your mission and your vision. I always tell people, talk about your company's ideas. Write a one sentence. I don't want 3 pages. I want 3 sentences or 1 sentence written on it. If you have a mission statement, put it there. Mission statements are legally necessary for some businesses and may need sometimes specific missions and missions. Talk about your vision statement. Do not be vague. Write down your goals then.
1: Mm.
0: Your

0: long-term strategic goals to be recognized as a preeminent business service provider. Oh, whatever. I've given them standard vocabulary that people use. Your long-term and your short-term goals. It's very important to write down your short-term goals and long-term goals. Mm. It gives you stability. It tells the person who is reading about you, okay, they have thought about what they are doing.
1: Mm.
0: You see, these are the things that we don't think about.
1: Indeed.
0: We want to think about it. We want you to know that this is what I am thinking.
1: Mm.
0: And I said, okay, this lady has really thought of what she wants to do. She knows what are her short-term goals, what are her long-term goals.
1: And I think sometimes we start maybe a small business and you have it in your mind and you think, okay, this I want this for the future, but you never jot it down.
0: Thank you. You're talking about what you're seeing. Then comes your values. Write down your values. Why your company, mention why your company is the best. The values. This is a kind of advertisement for your business, that value. So don't be afraid to talk about your strengths, although they should never worry about the accuracy of your business profile. You know, it should be just there. It is a proposition that as a result of my company's intervention, the client's business is set up in this way. Write down what is the competitive advantage. Talk about what you have that is very good over the other businesses. Mm. My competitive advantage of my company is that my knowledge and network of people locally and internationally is very strong. And that is very powerful.
1: Your network.
0: Yes. Then comes, you write something about your critical success factors. Like you write, the owner of ABC has skill set and knowledge base which offers experience, creditable, skill connected and reputable. This is what is written about my business and I talk about it. So that is my critical success. Why is my business a success? It's because I've got these critical successes, skills that I have that I'm able to use in doing my network. Then you write down the services you offer. Don't write the 110 pages of services. Write the critical services that you offer. The product description of service. Use accurate, up-to-date detail, you know. And keep it short. Keep it short. Most times you want people to read your profile as a potential customer.
1: Mm.
0: Make sure they read all the way through by keeping it short and engaging.
1: Mm.
0: You should be able to want to read about it.
1: And sometimes when you just look at something and you see the amount of words and the paragraphs, and then it switches you off.
0: Yeah. So you just write sentences. And that is important. And it covers everything because by the time you look from the first page to the page where you're doing it, you start. Then comes for me, this is the most important part. And I find that as Capetonians, we tend to shy away from that. And that is your success stories. You have to. The next set of items also will not apply to every company. These are some of the types of notable achievements and accomplishments that you should include. I have got nearly 2 pages of success stories because I've been in the business for many, many years. So it's just bullet forms. I had to go back to the time when I started my business here. That's 35 years.
1: Sure.
0: 35 was all the accomplishments that I have done. The awards, the certification, special programs that I've done, projects. If I've got testimonials, I give it. Mm. News and media recognition that I've done. That comes under all my success story.
1: Okay.
0: And when I read it myself, I get amazed at it. So what I do every year, Zeynep, in January, I take a day to reflect on the last year's things that I've done. Is there anything that I've achieved in last year then I add it on. So my business profile is a living document. January, I relook at it and add or subtract what is there.
1: Well, any additional things that you feel should now be added?
0: Yes.
1: Any growth,
0: You don't have to put your certificates. These are things you've achieved. Write it down.
1: Mm. It's
0: very important. So, you know, you are living that document then.
1: Mm.
0: You're not becoming stale.
1: It almost gives people, a client or someone, a sneak preview of who you are, of what you do, your strengths and those things.
0: It is very important that you cover off that. The key then you write down your key personnel and experience. And this is very short. People say, oh, do I have to give all this? I said, I don't want all that. If you've got five people, give me the names. Mm. Tell me what they cover or who they are. How many years of experience do they have? That is very important. Mm. Because I keep the years of experience, and people, what do? They add collectively how many years of experience is that this company got. Sometimes it's over 100 years, collectively.
1: Mm. Interesting. Very interesting.
0: Yes. So you collect all that information. And I'll say, okay, Zainabit does ABC, Khalid does BCD, and those are the things. That's set you have to know. Mm. I don't want to know any more anything. I don't know if you, I don't want to know if you've got a PhD or anything.
1: But it almost gives the person reading it a view on the strength of the business.
0: Exactly. What it covers. The experience that this business has.
1: Mm, the ability and what it can actually offer.
0: Exactly. I like that very much so. Set up a way to streamline the process in future so you will want to update this information in your profile every time. You have people who retire, who have people you add, you have to grow it. So that comes under the profile of your business. But if it is your own profile that you're doing, I had a client, and she says, but Arifa, I don't have a business, but it is a business, and yet it's not a business. I said, we just call it your profile. It's simple, your profile. And you don't have a logo or anything, doesn't matter, put your picture on it. That's you. That's your profile. And what was important, I said, you know what is going to cover your, it's your success story. She has got more than 45 years of experience in what she's doing. And that was her selling point.
1: And I think far too often we've been doing something for many, many years and we're very good at it. And we don't think that it needs the credibility to actually be on a paper.
0: That's where we go wrong. You know, people look at degrees and everything. We look at experiences. Mm. And I always tell, you know, when I used to do the business profiles of people, especially from township, I used to have all those guys who are having their business and I'm doing their business profile. I said, I need 2 hours. There'll be four of them. Sit, and I need 2 hours of your time. And I'm going to be cross-examining you. So I used to make them all sit together. And then I used to start questioning them. I had to go, because they would say, but Mama, we didn't go to school. I went to school in Sanders, 7 hours thrown out. Mm-hmm. I said, okay, what did you do when you were thrown out? I had to start from that. And I found that their experiences only grew when they left at Sanders 7 and they started this business. And today this company that they have has got so many years of experience. And when I write all these things about, and then I put it in their paper, in their profile, they look at me and they say, Mama, is this me? I said, yes, it is you.
1: And maybe sometimes it also allows the person to see the value that they bring.
0: Absolutely. Mm. Not to be taken for granted.
1: Mm. It can act as a really perfect reminder for all of us. You about must. Our worth.
0: Exactly. And don't think that what you have done, is it of value?
1: Mm.
0: Am I doing the right thing? Will the company really value me? Many companies don't value their old employees. It's taken for granted. They're doing it. Don't walk over them. They are the IP of your company. Your company runs because of those people who have been doing it for so many years. Value them. Sit down and talk to them. I'm telling you.
1: Hmm.
0: Then I write about a very important thing is the business ethics. You know, good corporate governance are expounded by King Report 3. You know, we as company adhere to the South African, the international quality. So you write that down. Doesn't matter, but you write that down. And then you write about, you know, when people are helping, especially medium-sized companies. I always look at the medium-sized companies. You know, they are so, how can I say, they are so giving and they have got such lovely habits of making sure that they carry on and pay forward. But they don't write about it. They say, tawakkal Allah. I said, yes, of course it's tawakkal Allah, but I need to know what is, I look at it not at tawakkal Allah, I look at your community involvement, youth empowerment. What do you do? I know of a company who spends certain time, he gives, I think, twice a week, time off from his work, very busy person, but he gives time off to go and help young people with their, you know, whatever career they want and everything. He gives that time off. I didn't know about that. I have known him for so many years. When I came to know, I said, have you put that down in your business profile? I had to put it down because it was not there. And one of the things that we like to know when we do it is to find out, how is this person associated or affiliated? They're, again, South Africans, Capetonians, shy of telling. No, don't be shy. That part, when I say your affiliation and your association, is just an extension of that, of who you are. The only difference being that you are presenting actual facts and achievements rather than projections of the success you have done. You tell that I'm, if you look at my affiliations and association, it's now 3/4 page. I'm affiliated. I'm this. I've got a slot on Radio 786. You will see it on my affiliation. I am there. So people, when they look at it, they said, oh, this is well connected. She's well networked. She knows this. I can answer for that. That is important. It's like what I call this brag wall. You know, put up your lovely awards that you get. Not in the cupboard for cobwebs. When you get an award, have it. Spend a little extra money and frame it if it's not been framed. Put it up. When you enter your office, it must be there.
1: Yeah.
0: That people look at it. Because people look with their eyes. So that, I call it the brag wall. Don't forget your brag wall. I mean, I go and see so many, by surprise I go, didn't you last month receive an award for this? Yes, Arifa. I suppose it's in the cupboard.
1: But what is it about the Capetonian South Africans who
0: shy?
1: Yeah. Where does that come from?
0: I have no idea. I've been here for more than 35 years, and in all the businesses and all the things that I've been working, the first thing I always teach my staff and everything is to celebrate success. It might be the smallest of thing. And my smallest of a thing when I was at the chamber, it used to be when I used to get a member. End of the week, Friday, how many members did you get? Or how many, especially they used to know my habits so well, my staff. The day that I'm wearing a gray skirt, a white shirt or a black jacket and that's and with pearls around my neck, they will say, oh my God, Arifa is going to get somebody big. And it is a fact. They don't know. I come back and they'll look out of their office and they'll say, were we successful? I said, of course we were successful. High five. And I said, but why do you? No, it's your dress code. We look at it, we know you're going to be successful. So those are the brands that we are successful, we brag about it. We celebrate it by having a nice cup of tea and says, wow, we've done that. So talk about it and say, well done to your team. Whoever's been, great work. It's without your team, you are nothing. Get them together and celebrate. Do you know that gives you 100% loyalty? That gives 100% loyalty.
1: Celebrating small wins.
0: Thank you. You know, don't forget to enhance your profile with solid financial information of projects that you've done, like successful ones. You could do that. You've done this or done that. I think I used to do that when I used to be the chamber and I used to write the amount of sponsorships that I used to get in millions, and I used to do that. And that was very important because that was our success rate that we did it, and that's how we go on. I have a little thing that there is one reason people fail to reach their goals. They never take that first step. It doesn't matter if it's a small step. Just take it. Say bismillah and go and do it. That is what and why business profile is very important. It is very important, not only for your business self, but yourself. Create it. And if you don't know how to do it, get in touch with me. I'll send you the template that I have. And you can use it and create your own thing. It makes a big difference between sending your CV, which is always boring, and you know, you go on and on and on and on like mine. But when I send my profile, makes a difference because I know that when I send a profile, I'm going to get a return email saying, wow, Arifa. I said, yeah, that's the effect that you should have.
1: It's like putting all of all of what's important to the business into one document.
0: Yes.
1: And so like it gives you a nice synopsis of who I'm dealing with.
0: Exactly. Mm. Because in today's world, I can get 10 people who can produce that thing. But I won't going to get 10 Zainab.
1: Mm.
0: There's only one Zainab who is going to make her mark in my life.
1: Mm.
0: That is important.
1: Mm. And it's about leaving that impression with the person that sees your business profile.
0: Makes a big difference, I tell you. Sometimes when I have to look and get speakers, I look at that profiles and I do a little research. The next thing that I like to look is I phone and find out what is her voice tone or his tone, because that is important for me.
1: But how often do you find that some people's, maybe not just the business profiles, but also their CVs, doesn't really
0: reflect?
1: Yeah. And that's for me sometimes really unfortunate.
0: Yeah.
1: Yeah, which puts so much doubt in the person's mind. When you see there's like a really good profile or a really good CV, and then the person's nothing like what the CV says.
0: It is sad. I've been fooled once or twice in my life like that, but it was a learning curve for me, and it made me reflect on. So I try and make sure that the kind of people we get, like we had it at the Women's Day, is important.
1: Mm. But how important is it to be honest when you do your profile?
0: How important? There is no word such as how important. It is very important. Be your authentic self. What you see is what you get. In my case, of course, it is.
1: Yeah, it makes things so much better in terms of the relationship that we are starting to build. And so you don't want to say that you're one thing, but you're not.
0: No. Don't be what you are not. Because remember one thing, it's going to come and bite you. Because you can't remember all the things that you have been lying about.
1: It's often the case.
0: It's been wonderful. I just want to make one announcement. Anybody who is interested in listening to, what's his name, Alderman James Voss, I'm having him at my forum meeting on the 14th of October at the, what's it, Artscape. In the evening, 7:30.
1: Okay, so we can make sure that that announcement is made again, close to the time, to those who are interested indeed. Now, Adifa, I want to touch on the fact that your business profile can certainly help those who are entrepreneurs attract potential clients, investors, also business partners or new opportunities.
0: Yes. That is the most important thing. I find that in today's world, the first thing I do with business, doesn't matter if you're a starter, I always tell them, are you registered? Good. Have you got a bank account? Not your grocery account. Your business bank account? Yes. Have you got a B certificate? That is very easy to get. You go and get it from and get it signed. That they'll say yes. Then I tell them, have you got a business profile? Because somebody, I am very interested in what you're doing. Fantastic. Send me your business profile. I can forward it to somebody else. I have brought about a fantastic business opportunity for this one business person in our company, in our organization. And because her profile, she really followed all the things that I had asked her. She was one of my mentees. And I have been able to, she's got all her ducks in a row. And all she has to do, I'll tell her, Fatima, can you just email me or WhatsApp me your thing? I need to send it out. Within seconds, I get it. And business is done over there. That's how important it is. Because there's an opportunity, a window that has opened. Don't let it go. Be ready. Write your own thing. And today you've got ChatGPT, you've got your IP and
1: makes everything. Makes life so easy.
0: Yeah, so AI will help you out. I think the last one that I did was to help an NGO in Chatsworth, in Malmesbury. And I think that was what we agreed. If I'm saying it myself, I don't care, but I'm going to praise myself here. I think it was one of my best work that I've done for them. And those people are just, they say, Arifa, wow. We didn't realize from that one page information that we gave you, you've created all these things for us. And now, you know, they feel very proud to go and give it to the government or any other document.
1: It kind of gives you a sense of confidence that you didn't have before having that.
0: Yes. They feel confident.
1: Yeah, and I think like we said at the very start, that sometimes we need to be reminded of what our own work
0: yes.
1: is.
0: Yes, we tend to forget. We carry on work, but we forgot what we've done. But it is a reflection that at the end of the year, beginning of the year, go and say, okay, I did this, I achieved this, let me write it in my...
1: Yeah, how often do you think, I know that you said you do it every year, but how often, because I think as you grow as a person, as a business, you automatically gain more experience and more exposure and those things. And your network grows a little bit bigger, your partnerships even. And so how often should you go back to check and add things or take things away or whatever the case is?
0: Very good question. When I started my business, I used to do it every 4 months, quarterly. Then I started doing it 6 months. And then after a couple of years, I started doing yearly.
1: So there's a plan. So I think it will be different for each business, definitely. But maybe we should also touch on some of the common mistakes that people make when it comes to preparing their business profile.
0: What are the mistakes they make? They forget to put in all the finer details. They think it is, let it go, I did it. I helped this person. No, all those are important. Those details, those brag walls are important. Success stories are important. Your affiliation associations are important. You are affiliated to this mosque or your church. Write it down. Because it's showing me that you are a community person. I want to, today's world doesn't look at you as a person alone. They want to see how much do you give. What is your output into the community?
1: True.
0: Your CV won't tell you that, but your profile will tell you that.
1: So the business profile should be like this document that kind of gives us overview of who the business is and like what they offer, their strengths, and why we should be choosing them.
0: Yes, in short, that's all. I don't want to look at your CV. I don't want to look at your business plan. That's too long for me.
1: And perhaps the important point is because there's two people on a WhatsApp line that's been asking for your contact details, but also like the difference between a business plan and a business profile, I think is important. And I think you mentioned it earlier.
0: It is your marketing plan in it and your financial. If you add this to it, becomes a business
1: profile. Plan.
0: It tells you all your projects, your reflections, everything. But a profile just tells you who you are, what you are.
1: We have dealt with some of the key elements that should be included in a business profile, and also how does one ensure it is effectively representing who the business is.
0: Very important, because remember when I told you about that part where you say your business core, you know, your core business. Those are very important for you to write, because if you're going to say, I transport, I have got people who say transport. I said, I wrote back to that person, said, you transfer dogs, cats, or human beings. I said, yeah, but can I have a little more than transfer? When I said make it short, didn't make it so short that I'm going to think of dogs and cats. I want you to tell me the proper thing. So expanded it, and I said, I gave some adjectives for them, and they rewrote that and properly. But keywords of your core business that you write, so that when I'm looking at it, I know that I've got everything. That part when I write the details of your business, the registration name of your company, your registration CK number, the core business, physical address, postal address, contact number, person, telephone, email, date of incorporation, B, and the website. That area covers everything. That is the first thing a new person will look and ask, oh, okay, when this is done and checked, okay, now I know I can read with a clear heart.
1: One of the other things I think is so important is that we live in this digital age, right? And nowadays, before the person contacts you, they can Google you and they already find you on social media. So how important is it for your business profile to align with your website or to be on your website?
0: Very, 100%. Not only that, your LinkedIn. I'll give an example. My LinkedIn, and every year again, when I update my profile, I go into my LinkedIn to look at my profile and add things that are supposed to be added over there, remove things that are not working over there. Go and reflect on all those things. Very important for you. And then when you write and you put your profile on your website, We are just doing redoing our WECBOF website. And one of the things that I had spoken to Simone about, the lady who is doing our profile, is I said, I would like you to really put a short resume of each of the directors on it. She says, that would be nice. I said, so that people will know what is the background of the directors that we have on board.
1: Yeah, very important.
0: It reflects a lot.
1: I also think that, because if I think about it, a business profile, if you are a business that just started, obviously you're not going to have on the years and years of experience. You won't have those things. So shouldn't it also be important to adapt the business profile in accordance to what it is that you either, if you want to create a partnership, like to tailor it in accordance to that?
0: It's not that you don't add, doesn't matter. Remember that part where I've told success stories? Those are telling of stories or reflections on what you have achieved in your life before you became an entrepreneur or anything.
1: Mm-hmm.
0: That is going to reflect why. Okay, this person has had experience in this. Okay, she went over there or he did that. He spent some time over here. Mm. And that is what was missing in the CV, which I need over here.
1: Mm-hmm. Mm-hmm. But I think similarly to the previous point, so if I'm looking for to approach an investor or funding, the business profile should speak to that.
0: You can add there what you have, your projects and objectives, and then you add that part to it. Like I said, it depends on who you are and what you are trying to reflect in your business profile.
1: Absolutely. But I think, I'm not sure. The question here is, should entrepreneurs have one standard business profile or should they adapt it depending on who they're approaching?
0: You answered your own question. It should be it's different. There's no such as a template that you can paste and copy. But what I have done is I made sure that I wanted everybody to start adapting this business profile method. So I told them, go ahead. I'm going to create a profile where generic words are used. So you can use some of the generic words that I have in my profile and then start looking at what. And it's amazing how the people, what I tell them, you're intelligent enough to do it. I'm sending you my sample. Go and do it. Send it back to me. I'll panel beat it for you. But it must reflect on you what you're doing.
1: Absolutely. Arifa, our time has, I can't believe that it's not the end of our time together, but shukran so much for sharing so much of your expertise with us here on Market World. Really, your valuable insights into the importance of a business profile. And so whether you are starting a business or looking to grow an existing one, a well-prepared business profile can help you communicate your value, build credibility, and open doors to new opportunities. So remember that your business has a story to tell. And so make sure that your profile tells it professionally and also effectively. A reminder that the adhan for us is at 4 minutes past 4 o'clock. Also a reminder that the pursuit of happiness is a journey, not a destination. And sometimes what we think will make us happy isn't what we truly need. So keep moving, keep growing, and keep choosing the things that brings meaning and peace into your life, because maybe being good isn't about finally getting everything we want. Maybe it's about learning to appreciate what we already have while still believing in what's ahead. That's it from the team here, the FI team, from myself, Zainab Bean, and also Arifa Parkar. We bid you assalamu alaikum wa rahmatullahi wa barakatuh.
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2: 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The West remains complicit. 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

Assalamu alaikum wa rahmatullahi wa barakatuh, and welcome to the Soundbites right here on Radio 786 100.4 FM. I am your host, Nurinisa Isaacs, greeting you on behalf of the Soundbite team, which includes my co-host, Hamidullah Hesni, and technician, Shabir Jacobs. Coming up in the program for today, how is the deadly pilchard virus impacting South Africa's economy? Unsuspecting motorists are not safe from hijackers. How can you protect yourself? And we observe International Day for the Preservation of the Ozone Layer. All that with the latest sports, weather and traffic. 0786 1011 12 is that WhatsApp number. Do feel free to engage with us via that platform. 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

0: Amid tough inflationary times, a deadly virus has swept through sardine and pilchard populations, threatening food security and the economy, as well as South Africa's marine life. Now, in recent months, you would have heard the pilchard hepavirus, or PHV, has made its way into household conversations, and we have spoken extensively to the Department of Forestry and Fisheries, to their scientists, about just trying to get an understanding about what exactly this virus is and how it is impacting our fish population. Now, it follows reports of thousands of dead fish having washed up on Cape Town beaches, sparking alarm amongst conservationists as well as industry stakeholders. Now, economists have warned that fish could become more expensive, leaving low-income households with fewer affordable options. We are now joined by independent economist Ulrich Jobert to unpack the topic further. Good afternoon and welcome to the program.
1: Thank you. Good afternoon.
0: Thank you so much for your time. Now, since the outbreak, how has this virus impacted the cost of pilchards? Is there any data to indicate that pilchards are becoming more expensive?
1: I don't think that we've seen an increase in the prices yet. And, you know, they say that if you catch the fish and you put it in a tin, then it's quite safe, even if there are signs of the virus in these sardines. So you can still eat it. You're not allowed to take any of the dead fish lying on the shores and eat that, because that is dangerous. So, but I think there are two aspects that we must take into account. First of all, there are some restrictions on the catching of the fish because of the number of fish that died off. So to protect the fish population, there are some restrictions on catching the fish at the moment. So to a certain extent, that will have an impact on those people that catch the fish. And I suppose it's not the big fish canning companies, but the smaller fishermen with their little boats. And eventually, if there is less fish, then it means that the price will go up. So eventually we could see that this situation, if it doesn't come under control, and I've seen a report this morning in some of the newspapers that they haven't seen any additional dead fish on the shores. So it seems to me that it's more or less under control, although I don't think that one can really control these herpesviruses at the moment. But it seems as if there is some stability in the fishing population at the moment, and because of that, one could say

0: it seems to us that it will have an impact eventually on the price that we have to pay for the canned fish that we eat. But in the meantime, it could have a negative impact on the income of the smaller fishing boat communities along our shores.
1: Okay, so you touched on the livelihood aspect. The chances of the pilchard hepatitis impacting, you know, your big fishing companies, you know, the ones that can the fish like Lucky Star, etc., they're less likely to be impacted, but your smaller fishermen are. So if we were presented with a scenario where this virus was not brought under control, and we are experiencing a shortage. Based on your earlier response, we seem to be, you know, quite stable at the moment. But should there be a scenario where things do get out of control, we do experience a shortage of sardines and pilchards, what could that spell for households and businesses? Because pilchards are the more affordable fishing option or protein source for households that can't afford, you know, a more expensive type of fish.
0: Exactly. So it will affect mostly your lower income people because they won't be able to afford the imported products that I don't see on our markets at the moment. But you know, it could be that if there's a real shortage on in our markets, then one could see that some imports would come into the shops. But overall, at the moment, yes, it will have a negative impact. It will have an impact on the cost of living for the poorer people that are dependent on these sardines for the protein supplements. So in that case, it's a pity that this could happen. It seems to me, you know, we talk about let us see whether this virus comes under control. But it seems to be that, you know, there is very little that can be done to control this. But hopefully it sort of plays out, you know, that the fish that are affected die down and that those come out of the shoals of fish and that the population increases further in future. You know, we've also seen, of course, that people have been worried about the penguins and other seabirds. They could be affected if there's not enough fish. So one has to be very careful of what's happening in nature and the balances that are in nature. You know, bird population, fish population, seal population, eventually our own livelihoods affected by these sort of problems that we face and that is not easily being controlled. You know, for example, we've had a few years ago the bird flu, and that was also so difficult to control. And we saw that some of the farmers went under. The price of chicken, and I suppose that many of our listeners can recall this, that you know, at some stage we said, oh, but, you know, there are not enough eggs in the shop shelves. The chicken is more expensive. And chicken is also a staple food for so many of us. So, you know, I can say that that example could play out if we don't have these fish on our shelves and we can buy them at the prices that we can afford. And that could be a problem in the future. At the moment, it seems to me it's not a real problem.
1: So, okay, let's just get an overview. So from your economic expert perspective, things have, to some degree, stabilized. However, if they did not, it is the small fishermen and fisherwomen that would be most at risk of their livelihoods being impacted.
0: Yes.
1: Also, if we are looking at, you know, the catching restrictions, there are catching restrictions, you know, in effect at the moment, which makes sense. Let's just look at, you know, affordability and alternatives for households. If pilchards do become unaffordable or unavailable in the future, God forbid, of course, where does that leave households?

0: as you mentioned, you know, then we have to look for alternatives. And as I've mentioned, for example, you know, chicken is also a staple food. So one could say, okay, if the sardines become too expensive to afford, then we could go and say, but okay, we buy more chicken and for the protein supplements in our diets. I think there are alternatives. It, of course, also tells us always that we have to be very sensitive and aware of price movements and changes that we can see. And, you know, I'd say that, that any household must look after its own finances, its own expenditure and income. But it could be a difficult situation, especially for those people dependent on fishing. And the people that are dependent on the sardines, the tin sardines, that could be, become more expensive. So one has to, we have to look at what's going to happen in the months to come, and whether we can say, well, what we see at the moment, there is some stability coming. So we just have to be careful and to see how things develop. But every household has to look after its own finances, budget, its income, and its expenditure.
1: I want to say thank you so much for your time, Ulrich Joubert. He is an independent economist speaking to us on 100.4 FM. So the poultry herpavirus, we've spoken about it quite a bit on the soundbite with the Department of Forestry and Fisheries, at least with a scientist, to try and understand what exactly this virus is, how it's impacting our poultry and sardine populations. And according to Ulrich, things are looking rather stable at the moment, so there shouldn't be anything to worry about. But he has advised households to, of course, make sure that they are adhering to a budget, so that should the price of pilchards and sardines and, you know, your more affordable fish food options become more expensive, that there is, you know, sufficient funds to buy backups, because the price of food is constantly increasing. We thank him so much for his time, independent economist Ulrich Joubert on 100.4 FM. The time has gone 4:30. 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
3: In the headlines, the public and police, who are mandated to protect communities, are equally as shocked by the Kempton Park developments. This is indicative of failed active policing. This is the assertion of the director at Wise for Africa, Anika Makwakwa. As she was speaking, as South Africa is reeling from the discovery of 8 women's bodies in and around Kempton Park, sparking outrage, fear and renewed concerns about gender-based violence. South Africans are seeing the outcomes of a satanic plot taken by investigating directed against corruption to specifically target certain police officers. This is the view of security expert Andy Mashayile, and his comments come as the National Prosecuting Authority has opted to withdraw criminal charges against suspended National Police Commissioner Fani Masimola. The Department of International Relations and Cooperation has called for respect for its democracy and sovereignty after U.S. Secretary of State Marco Rubio announced unilateral visa restrictions against South Africa. Telco Minister Ronald Lamola says the decision is based on a mischaracterization of South Africa's domestic policies. The Electoral Commission has confirmed that 136,790 candidates have qualified to contest this year's local government elections. Candidate nominations closed on August 28th, with 84% submitted online and 16% in person. That's the newsmaking headlines at this hour. 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
5: Taking a look at your roads this afternoon, and starting off with an update on the stationary vehicle is on the N2 outbound at Philips Hosana Drive. It has been cleared at this stage, and there's congestion on the N1 inbound at M5 South Ramp, but do expect some delays there. There's reports of a crash on the N1 outbound after Kubek Interchange. All lanes are open. Do expect some delays there. And there's an update on the stationary vehicle is on the outbound north at Ramp to N1 outbound on the Stellenberg Interchange. It has been cleared at this stage. Do buckle up and keep it safe following distance.
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5: In Cape Town and its suburbs, tomorrow a mostly sunny day is expected and will be accompanied by a strong southeasterly wind reaching speeds of up to 43 kilometers per hour. Temperature should range from 12 to high of 19 degrees.
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5: Taking a look at your sporting world, we have the man to make it happen, Brother Hussein Abraham. Assalamu alaikum.
14: Alaikum salam wa rahmatullahi wa barakatuh. Greetings to all the listeners, wherever they may be. Well, you know, yesterday we spoke about Spurs playing four games, still without a win, and haven't been able to score a goal. Well, the good news is that they managed to score a goal last night in their League Cup encounter against Liverpool.
5: Mm-hmm.
14: But you know, they were still outscored by 3-1. So Liverpool certainly made light work of Spurs. But I mean, I said it yesterday, £300 million spent on transfer fees. I mean, they're absolutely crazy and nothing to show. Although they found the net last night, their tale of woe continues. I mean, it really adds pressure on the Spurs boss, Roberto De Zerbi. We know that you know, if things go wrong, in this case, they've gone horribly wrong. Tottenham are fourth bottom of the league. They haven't scored a goal in the league. They haven't got a point thus far. And they probably have got a point because they drew one a couple of games, 0-0. And like I said, you know, 10 new signings. And they now face the Aston Villa on Saturday. In the meantime, and not only was Liverpool victorious, Arsenal also, there's a new 16-year-old kid on the block, Max Bauman. He announced himself with a lot of pomp and splendor last night. 2 goals and an assist, nogal, as Arsenal beat Ipswich by 4-2. So, you know, the youngster's performance earned heaps of praise from Arteta, the Arsenal coach. And, you know, all of a sudden, all competitions, they've got the perfect 100% record. Played 6-1-6. This weekend they play Brighton on Saturday. And I can tell you Brighton will also be in action this evening. West Ham pace setters in the Championship League. They went down to Fulham by 3-2. And Reading, third-tier side, went down to Brentford by 2-1. So the League Cup action continues tonight. And for me, the pick of the lot is Manchester United. They will be hosting Brighton at Old Trafford. Now, Brighton is Anibrand. I can tell you they beat newly promoted Coventry by 5-0 on Saturday pass. I mean, they just dismantled the Coventry side. So, what are their chances against Manchester United at Old Trafford? Well, history is certainly on their side. In knockout fixture, Brighton have always been superior. I think last time in a knockout fixture in the FA Cup, they won by maybe 2-1, I think it was. But just looking at their current record, they won. They have scored 13 goals in the league this year. So, you know, they're certainly in goal-scoring mood. But more importantly, the two of these sides have clashed 11 times all competitions. And you know what? Brighton has been victorious on 7 occasions. So that is a stat which should resonate with the Brighton fans. And you know, it doesn't matter whether they're playing away or home, they've been victorious at the Theatre of Dreams or whatever it's called, fancy names. And then Everton will be hosting Wolves and a team called Fleetwood Town. Fleetwood Town. I know Fleetwood Mac was a band back in the 60s, but Fleetwood Town is something new to me. They will be facing Sheffield United. And then on Thursday, Norwich will be going to Manchester City, the holders, at the Etihad. And then there's a rather one-sided fixtures taking place on the international scene. I mean, the South African women at T20 against Zimbabwe in Bulawayo. South Africa scored 200-1 in 20 overs, 10 runs in over. And you know what? Captain Wolfart was again in devastating mood, smashing an unbeaten 126 of just 62 balls, 16 fours and 4 sixes. But, I mean, let's put things into perspective, you know. Zimbabwe is, I wouldn't say they're a second-tier nation, but, you know, perhaps even a third-tier nation. But, you know, they are new to international cricket. There's a lot of inexperienced young ladies playing, some of them in their maiden T20 international. And yes, you know, they if you say they came with second best, putting it mildly, they could only muster 120, and the South African women won by 80 runs. And you know what? Not only did they shine with the bat, but the standout performance with the ball was Anari Dirksen. 5 wicket haul, 5 for 15 or 4. Doesn't come better than that. And that's not the only series going one way. India has beaten Afghanistan by 7 wickets in the first 2 ODIs. And then last night, England won by 119 runs against Sri Lanka in a T20 international, best out of 3. Eddie Brooks scoring 114. So a lot of mismatches on the scene. And like I say, Australia is actually touring Zimbabwe. The men are also touring Zimbabwe, and they won their first one-day international by 59 runs. So all one-sided fixture, which shows that you know, perhaps there's far too much cricket being played, especially the shortened version on the game. And, you know, I see somewhere on the on the lines, as you call it, there's been a combined South African New Zealand team chosen from this tour that you know, what we call the greatest rivalry. And I don't know who is the author of this clip or this wire, but the greatest rivalry team, they've chosen the dream team from the two sides. And, you know, it looks rather one-sided. There's only four New Zealanders in the team. That's, you know, the combined team. The front row is also African. Ox, Malcolm, Marks, and Wilco Lowe. The locks, not surprisingly, Eben and Ruan Norke. The loose trail, Sia Kolisi, captain, Peter Stetutu, and Adi Savea. So that's the only New Zealander up front. Scrum off is Cameron Roychart, the New Zealander. Manny Limbok is the flyer. Rightfully so. Ethan Hooker and Will Jordan. Will Jordan scored four tries in the series, by the way. They are the wings. Damien Delenda and Jesse Creel, the centers. And Damien Willemse at fullback. A dream team. But, you know, dream teams count for nothing. Suffice to say, South Africa won the series by 3-0. And you know what? This is the first time since the 90s that the All Blacks has lost 3 games in a row. I mean, that is a stat that's unbelievable. You know, that shows that the box were really, really unremorseful. I mean, they decimated the All Blacks. And in many of the games, the All Blacks added the respectability to the scoreline by scoring tries in the dying seconds of the game. Otherwise, you know, the scoreboard would have been less flattering. But I can also tell you this much, that, you know, South Africa was 121 points and the All Blacks scored 111 points in aggregate, with the only 10 points difference between the two sides. You be the judge, Hamidullah. I will leave that to the discretion of the listeners as well. Shukran, salam alaikum wa rahmatullahi wa barakatuh.
5: Wa alaikum salam wa rahmatullahi wa barakatuh. And that was Brother Hussein Abrahams giving us the latest in the world of sport. Do catch him tomorrow as he gives us the latest features and what you can expect in the week coming forward in the world of sport. Harris J with salam alaikum.

0: It is the Soundbite and Radio 786 100.4 FM. Before we get into our next interview, I think it's only fair that we pick up on our conversation about yesterday. So we did not expect the Braai conversation to take off the way that it did. And we learned that some people were very new to the concept of a Bring and Braai.
1: Yes.
0: We also established who we will not invite to a Bring and Braai. You know who you are. But also, you know, the do's and the don'ts of a Bring and Braai. So, does anyone... I'm gonna open the floor now.
1: Okay.
0: Does anyone have a hot take about braaiing? When I say a hot take, an unpopular opinion about braaiing. One such unpopular opinion could be braaiing is overrated. Is braaiing overrated?
1: No, it's not actually.
0: Okay.
1: No, it's not. Look, the whole experience with the braai. I think, you know, having a braai, as you said, Nurunisa, yesterday, that it's like a team building exercise.
0: It is a
1: you
0: team
1: know,
0: building
1: we do,
0: exercise.
1: We do it as a family. You know, we bond. You know, as people like Nawid says, you know, we wait for the fire. You know, that kind of stuff. It's just a clean up afterwards.
0: Yeah.
1: The cleanup afterwards, where you have to take the grill, the thingy, and you have to clean it up, and you have to make sure that you dispose of the coals in a very safe way.
0: Yeah.
1: You know, you clean up. The cleanup afterwards is just...
0: I think everyone hates the cleanup afterwards.
1: Yeah, because when do you do it? Do you do it before you dish up and eat? Or do you do
0: it... You can't do it before you dish up and eat.
1: Do you do it afterwards? But afterwards, you're going to be too...
0: Too lumb
1: to do anything. you wanna sleep, and how many naps? After how many do you go for a nap and you wake up and you're like, okay, let me go clean it now. When exactly?
0: So usually it's the evening. That's what we do, because the cold takes a while before it actually like cools down. You know, where it's not like a hazard.
1: Yes,
0: and you can't just put it away as is.
1: You can't just chuck it out. Yeah,
0: you can't
1: have to wait for
0: that.
1: It to cool down, and it must be safely disposed of. And
0: yes,
1: stuff.
0: So yeah, if you have any, you know, unpopular opinions about braaiing, let me know on the WhatsApp line 0786101112. I'll throw mine in here now.
1: Okay.
0: I do not like the concept of buying pre-marinated chicken and meat. I'm sorry.
1: Mm-mm.
0: I'm sorry. Nope. I want to see the color of that chicken skin, and I want to marinate it myself. I do not like it when people buy pre-marinated meat for the braai, and then they braai it as is. I'm sorry. That is not allowed.
1: It's wrong.
0: If you're going to do that, you still need to doctor it some way. You know, still put your own basting sauce or something on. But yeah. Let me know what your unpopular opinion is. I don't think my opinion is that unpopular. But if it is unpopular, you know, we can flesh it out. I don't like pre-marinated meat. I just don't think it makes sense, especially for a braai. 0786101112. Now, motorists, make the radio a little bit louder, please. This is a very important interview that we are about to do. So, over the weekend, six suspects were arrested for hijacking a vehicle in Mfuleni at around 20 to 2 on Saturday morning. The City of Cape Town's traffic officers aided SAPS in tracking down and apprehending the suspects at the R300 South and Van Riebeek Road. The vehicle owner later confirmed that the car was hijacked in Mfuleni and her husband was stabbed during the incident. While the vehicle was recovered and a case opened, it does highlight the reality of unsuspecting motorists being targeted in organized crime. So how can you safeguard yourself? We are now joined by the CEO of Master Drive, Eugene Herbert. Eugene, welcome to the program.
2: Hi there. Just a comment. Why do we have to have a salad with a braai every...
0: Whoa! Let's go. Okay. Alhamdulillah, put that down. Is the salad necessary for the braai? Keep that there. We're gonna debate about this later on. Eugene, after this interview, I would advise you to stay tuned to 100.4 FM because it's going to get very heated on this airways. So, Eugene, let's get to the topic at hand, you know. Hijacking is a serious criminal offense. It is also classified as an organized crime. What are the most common factors that drive the increase in vehicle hijackings?
2: I think just to put it into context, if we go back a few years ago, it was relatively simple to steal a vehicle and get it started, etc. But with modern technology, the vehicle cannot be driven if the key fob, is not there to which it can make the computer work. So over the past few years, it's been more of a challenge for criminals to obtain vehicles that they want, whether it be for parts or to move up into Africa, etc. So it has become necessary to take the vehicle with the keys or have the keys in the vehicle. And as a result, it becomes now a little bit more difficult. And of course, we do know that they're connected to syndicates. Their vehicles are exchanged for drugs and a few things like that. But the essential component is that these people, and I was one of them many years ago who are victims of hijacking, could well be guilty of the fact that we don't have any situational awareness. And you and I know that, you know, people drive on autopilot. They're busy on their phone, listening to the radio, or doing all sorts of things. So when a vehicle is targeted by a group, typically a group of hijackers, and it's inevitable that there's more than one of them. So, you know, I've heard of instances where people say, I fought with the hijacker. But what about if there was somebody on the other side of the car or two others or something like that? So the one thing that we really emphasize, even though it may be our most valuable possession, your life is not worth sacrificing in order to keep your vehicle safe. But if we're paying attention, I shared with you, I sent to you a pager with 8 different sectors, tips that you can share with listeners, if you like. I WhatsApped through to you. We start doing those things correctly, the likelihood doesn't eliminate us being hijacked, but it minimizes it considerably. Because if you know, there's an old saying, you act like a victim, you'll become a victim.
0: Yeah.
2: So the less we behave like somebody who is not aware of what's going on, and that, of course, also, you know, when we're stationary at the traffic lights, smash and grab. If we're sitting there in the car looking at our phone dialing and somebody breaks the window and snatches our phone, I'm not saying you're wrong for doing it, but was that the wise thing to do? So that kind of leads us into the next area, if I can share with you. You imagine, and if you're guilty of it, please say you're sorry. We're driving down the road and the traffic light is red, but we carry on until we come to it, and then we come to a stop. Now, remember, you cannot be hijacked unless the vehicle is stationary. So the less time you spend stationary, the less likely it would be that somebody can hijack your vehicle. Yeah. So when we approach an intersection, here's the type of thing that we do. We look, typically in heavy traffic, it's going to be difficult, but it is less likely that you will be hijacked in heavy traffic, because if your vehicle is in the traffic, where do they go? So if you slow down, you see the traffic light is red, slow down, get into the appropriate gear. By the time you get to the traffic light, it's changed green. You can then proceed through the traffic light, and therefore you spend less time. If, however, we're forced to come to a stop, when we come to the traffic light, and we use the word escape route in inverted commas, there must be something or way that you can go, whether it's over the pavement or through the yield sign or something like that, that you could drive away. But bear in mind, please, it's not at the expense of your life.
0: Yeah.
2: And then, of course, we also know that there's other areas that are strategically and statistically higher risk than others. I know there's some places when I'm in Cape Town, the roads I won't take, just because I do believe that in the hours of darkness, I could be more vulnerable. So if we plan ahead, make sure. And, you know, of course, with GPS today, we can plot our route ahead. And yes, some other bit of advice. If you were coming to visit me and you know it takes you 20 minutes, 30 minutes to come and visit me, you give me a call and you say, listen, I should be there in 30 minutes or so. If you don't arrive, well, at least I know that something is not right.
0: Yeah.
2: And initiate something to help you along your way. And then the other area that I think that we do need to talk about, there are some vehicles that are in greater demand than others. Mm-hmm. We're not going to go into those are, because I find it just tends to create some paranoia in people.
0: Yeah. But
2: the risk is there. So if we think we've been followed, and it happens, and I'm not now talking about the person that's living in your suburb and who happens to take the same road that you do in order to get home, but you've left a shopping center for something other, and you're driving your M3, you know, your favorite car that you like, you're driving down the road, and you see somebody exits the shopping center, follows you, you take a turn, they follow you, then clearly it could be that something is not right. Know where you will go to make yourself feel safe. Is it the police station? Is it the local security company? Is it a shopping center that you know? Or is it a garage that you feel safe at? And the important thing is to have a plan in your mind, because if you know what you're going to do, you are probably then not going to panic, because now, panic is the worst thing.
0: Eugene, if you are traveling, if there are more people in the car, are hijackers less likely to want to approach a car if they can see that there are a few passengers in the car as opposed to someone who's alone?
2: See, that's the good news, and I'm glad you brought it up, because statistically, when you look at any vehicles that are hijacked, typically it is less likely that a vehicle with more passengers is going to become the victim. One passenger, two, but if you take four people in a car, some of which you don't know and could be really unpredictable, the hijacker doesn't like those odds. And that is one of the reasons why, even though people, mothers, fathers get hijacked with children in the car, but typically that's not likely to. You can imagine the moment if somebody took your car with your child, you are going to be all out and everybody's going to be looking for it. Yeah. So the attention that a hijacker gets if there is a victim in the car or a child in the car is not really warranted. They want to get away with as little attention as possible. Although, you know, they're kind of heroes in some instances because they speed away there and they kind of play the fool and mess up your car in the process.
0: Yeah. No, these are really valuable tips. And I do hope that our listeners, you know, have learned something new from this, because it's not like you know if you're going to be hijacked or not. It is one of the most unsuspecting crimes that takes place, and you never know what happens next, which is why motorists need to be alert when driving. That we can't stress it enough. Put the phone down. You're not supposed to be on your phone in the first place. Hide valuables out of eyesight as well. That also prevents smash and grabs. But Eugene, we have reached the end of our time. Thank you so much for your contributions. And also, we have noted your braai opinion. Should there be salads at the braai? We will be debating it after five. CEO of Master Drive, Eugene Herbert, chatting to us on how you can protect yourself from potentially being hijacked when you are driving. The time has gone 5 o'clock. Time for your news.
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4: Assalamu alaikum and good afternoon. I am Khadija Davids. The public and police who are mandated to protect communities are equally as shocked by the Kempton Park developments. This is indicative of a failed act of policing. This is the assertion of the Director Advice for Africa, Anika Makwakwa, and she was speaking as South Africa is reeling from the discovery of 8 women's bodies in and around Kempton Park, sparking outrage, fear and renewed concerns about gender-based violence. Among the victims is 38-year-old runner Elizabeth Moselekhaumo. Her body was found 3 days after she disappeared during a routine jog. Makwakwa added that South Africans are aware of an existing gender-based violence crisis, but citizens are not actively policing our communities to prevent such violence. Director Advice for Africa, Anika Makwakwa.
5: These women were all, at least the one that we know enough information about, was doing something that all of us do just very naturally, going for a run, taking a walk. And even that is something that is not safe for women. So it's quite jarring, I think, to see that, you know, so many years after the total shutdown of 2018 and the 24 demands that women gave to government to actually try and mitigate such things, we find ourselves flat-footed again here, where we are just being surprised by discovery of bodies as opposed to actively knowing what's happening in our communities and paying attention to also missing women information. If the case of Sozo had not been as public as it was, we probably would be going for another week without knowing about the other bodies as well.
4: Director Advice for Africa, Anika Makwakwa. Meanwhile, President Cyril Ramaphosa has vowed that no stone will be left unturned as police intensify the investigations into the killings. While authorities say there is no confirmed evidence of a serial killer, they are exploring the possibility that a group of perpetrators may be responsible. South Africans are seeing the outcomes of a satanic plot taken by investigating directed against corruption to specifically target certain police officers. This is the view of security expert Andy Mashaile. His comments come as the National Prosecuting Authority has opted to withdraw criminal charges against suspended National Police Commissioner Fani Masimola. He faced allegations linked to a controversial 228 million rand SAPS medical services tender awarded to a company linked to accused businessman Vusimusi Katmatlala. State advocate Drushant Ramsamy, who was based at IDAC, testified at the Malanga Commission that former IDAC head Andrea Johnson orchestrated a plot to set up and remove Masimola and crime intelligence head Dumisani Kumalo. Fresh questions about whether Masimola was unfairly targeted and whether he will return to his duties as commissioner now linger. Security expert Andy Mashaile explains.
6: He definitely has to return to his post. The president does not have any grounds to can say to him, Nia, you are not going to go back to work. He has no any other choice but to send him back to his office. And I am happy that his reputation that was dragged in the mud through IDEC's ways and means has now been restored. He's now been vindicated by the decision of the NDPP to withdraw all charges against him in this matter.
4: Security expert Andy Mashaile. The Department of International Relations and Cooperation has called for respect for its democracy and sovereignty after U.S. Secretary of State Marco Rubio announced unilateral visa restrictions against South Africa. Turco Minister Ronald Lamola says the decision is based on a mischaracterization of South Africa's domestic policies. He says that some fringe groups have wrongly presented themselves as representatives of all minorities and Afrikaners in this country. Minister Lamola has reaffirmed South Africa's commitment to addressing the legacy of racial injustice. He says the country has the sovereign right to implement laws aimed at correcting past inequalities. Government also defended the Prevention and Combating of Hate Crimes and Hate Speech Act. And South Africa has once again expressed its commitment to engaging with its American counterparts to enlighten them about this country's laws. The Electoral Commission has confirmed that over 136,000 candidates have qualified to contest this year's local government elections. Candidate nominations closed on August 28th, with 84% submitted online and 16% in person. The Commission says that over 5,000 candidates were disqualified after failing to meet statutory requirements. Special vote applications will open on September 21st and close on the 12th of October. Political parties will sign the Electoral Code of Conduct on September 23rd alongside a new code aimed at combating disinformation. South Africans will head to the polls on November 4th. Meanwhile, the Electoral Commission says that there's no harm from the ANC's application to the Electoral Court after the ANC missed the deadline for candidate submissions in some key municipalities. The ANC claimed that there were glitches in the IEC system which affected their submissions. The Electoral Court ruled in favour of the Commission. And the ruling means that the original decision, which the ANC challenged, will stand, and the specific details of the electoral dispute were not outlined in the court order. IEC Chief Electoral Officer Simon Mabolo.
7: They went on a question of law. And that question of law was a correct interpretation of the word submit. That was what the application was about. It was a limited approach to the court on a very specific matter, which is how to interpret the word in legal terms, submit. And we are where we are now. The court has spoken, and we note the judgment, and we note the intention of the ANC to vindicate their rights elsewhere to the Superior Court.
4: IEC Chief Electoral Commissioner Sai Masimola. President Cyril Ramaphosa has been booked off from public engagements due to ill health. He returned from the BRICS summit in India on Monday and has been advised by his medical team to rest and recover. The presidency says that Ramaphosa is following medical advice while focusing on his recovery. Where possible, cabinet ministers will represent the president at scheduled public events and engagements. No further details about his condition have been released at this stage. Recapping the top story on Radio 786 at this hour, the public and police who are mandated to protect communities are equally as shocked by the Kempton Park developments, and this is indicative of failed active policing. This is the assertion of the Director at Wise for Africa, Anika Makwakwa, and she was speaking as South Africa is reeling from the discovery of 8 women's bodies in and around Kempton Park, sparking outrage, fear and renewed concerns about gender-based violence. That's the news for now. Headlines follow at 5:30.
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1: Taking a look at your roads this afternoon, there is a report of a stationary vehicle on the M5 southbound at N2 interchange. It has been cleared at this stage. And there is congestion on the I-200 north at ramp to the N1 outbound at Stellenberg interchange. To expect some delays there. Congestion on the N1 inbound at Brighton ramp. To expect some delays there on those roads. To buckle up and keep a safe following distance.
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1: In Cape Town and its suburbs, tomorrow a mostly sunny day is expected and will be accompanied by strong southeasterly wind reaching speeds of up to 43 kilometers per hour. Temperatures should range from 12 to a high of 19 degrees.
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1: about
0: like
1: to get smoky.
0: The Braai. Okay, so we had two scenarios that were thrown at us. The one is the unpopular opinion of what's the point of there being salads at the Braai.
1: Yeah. I think having salads in the Braai, it's fine.
0: It is fine, but is it necessary? Is a Braai still a Braai if there's no potato salad?
1: No. It must be there. The potato salad must be there.
0: I disagree, and I love potatoes.
1: It must be there. It must be there. Your green salad also. Your potato salad must be there. The works. It can't be.
0: This is my
1: building a plate here.
0: This is my opinion, right? Mm-hmm. If you are braaiing just like, if you are a family of four, and you're just braaiing for the four of you guys, I don't believe you need a potato salad. If there's a toss salad, it's fine.
1: No.
0: But, if you're going on a picnic, and you are braaiing and it's a picnic, and there's no potato salad, then I'm going to have questions. Also, I don't believe, what's the point of having baked bean salad at the Braai? Baked bean salad is so out of place. Like why? Like, potato salad, I get. I love potato salad.
1: Potato salad is the one.
0: There are some people who warm
1: their
0: potato salad. We can get.
1: You
0: know, there are some people who do that. But I don't do that. But yeah, for me, it's very circumstantial. I won't be too iffy if there isn't potato salad at the Braai. But if there's no garlic rolls, then I'll be upset. Or I'll feel sad. Not upset, I'll feel sad.
1: I think
0: sad.
1: For me, if there's no, you know, one of those, you know, nice green salads, you know.
0: Yeah, a toss salad, like a Greek salad.
1: Yeah.
0: It's just refreshing.
1: And potato salad also. If a Braai doesn't have those, then.
0: So between potato salad and a garlic bread, what would you choose?
1: I'll choose a garlic bread.
0: Okay.
1: Yeah.
0: Shabir, between a potato, I'm asking you a tough question here. Between a potato salad and a garlic bread for the Braai. You can only choose one. What are you choosing?
2: Garlic
0: bread. Okay, so everyone's on team garlic bread.
1: A very interesting message we got here on the WhatsApp line, 0786101112. How dare you say that baked bean salad is so out of place?
0: I said it with my full chest.
1: How dare you?
0: I said it with my full chest. I've been attacked for not liking Thai food.
1: Interesting.
0: Too. I'll say it with my full chest.
1: an interesting double back is that the person who sent the message, his surname is Bean.
0: That's why.
1: I looked at him like, oh, interesting. Junaid sent us a message saying for health reasons.
0: For the salad.
1: Oh, they said, coming back to the bean, they said, yes, that is exactly why. Okay, shukran.
0: Let's not get personal now.
1: Question. You 20 people going to bring a Braai. This is not a brain teaser.
0: Thank you for the disclaimer.
1: 20 people going to bring a Braai, and there's only so much that 20 people can bring.
0: Yeah.
1: Do you buy 20 sausages, for example, or must you get 10 or so? Asking for a friend, they say.
0: I think, you know, something like that would need to be discussed beforehand.
1: Yeah,
0: because
1: if you're 20,
0: if you are going to bring a Braai and there's 20 people, there needs to be some logistics involved. Because someone can't bring 20 legs. Because not everyone eats one leg. You know what I mean? Right? Someone's going to want a thigh and a leg. Or someone's going to want a breast and a chicken wing. Or depending on what part of the chicken, you know, you prefer. So I think with that, you really need to actually talk to the people.
1: Yeah,
0: I don't think everyone bringing 20
1: of I have a WhatsApp group. Yeah,
0: I don't think bringing 20 of each thing is going to work, because you're assuming that one person just eats one of those things. Look, yesterday we discovered that there are people who will eat all the chops at the Braai.
1: We're not saying it's you, Mr. Kama. I think it's you. We didn't say it's you, but we're just saying. But do join the Braai chat, inshallah, on 0786101112. I see there's some questions there coming in about have you ever braaied mushrooms, the big ones?
0: No, I have not. But I love mushrooms. I've never.
1: I don't know how to feel about the mushroom being braaied.
0: No, you see, if I'm understanding Brother Junaid correctly, the mushroom isn't being braaied. It's basically just being almost like it's like toasted, just to get that Braai grid lines on
1: yeah,
0: the
1: yeah, yeah.
0: on the
1: same mushroom. Thing that they do with abusively so with the garlic roll, where they slice it in half and they just paste it there on the grill.
0: No, whoever takes garlic bread out of the foil, you must be sent to the naughty corner. What is wrong with you?
1: They just put it there.
0: No.
1: And they say they want it to get warm.
0: If you want to eat something crispy, we can organize something crispy, but don't disrespect the garlic bread and take it out of the foil. How dare you do that? Astaghfirullah. I want to speak to their mother. I swear, wallahi, I'll be on the phone.
1: That time you're so serious, you're opening it. Let's put it there. Cut it in half.
0: And then they still cut it in half. Yeah, oh my gosh.
1: And you're so marvelous at your work. Like, yeah. I wanna have a toasty.
0: The purpose, before we get to our Islamic interview, the purpose of the garlic bread is that the butter and the garlic must, you know, it's that softness and the savory aspect. If I wanted crackers, I would eat salty crackers.
1: Yeah.
0: Don't. Well, like, I you can.
1: Or you go buy pretzels or something.
0: Yeah, then you eat
1: to.
0: Your pretzels in the corner.
1: Yeah.
0: It's like, you know, like a naughty child. You're like, don't touch the fire.
1: Yeah, leave it.
0: You must get away. You're not qualified to be around the bride.
1: Mm.
0: Finish. Let's go to our Islamic interview. It is now time for our Islamic trivia, and do feel free to share your answers with us via the WhatsApp line 0786101112. Our question for today goes as follows. The phrase, Ya Bunaya, appears several times in the Quran. Which wise man repeatedly addressed his son with these words? The phrase, Ya Bunaya, appears several times in the Quran. Which wise man repeatedly addressed his son with these words? I'm feeling generous today. There is a surah named after this wise man in the Quran. 0786101112. The phrase, Ya Bunaya, appears several times in the Quran. Which wise man repeatedly addressed his son with these words? Send us your answers on 0786101112.

0: Now, high above us all, a fragile shield protects life on Earth. It's called the ozone layer, and it sits about 15 to 35 kilometers up in the sky and blocks harmful ultraviolet radiation that can cause skin cancer, eye damage, and causes significant harm to our ecosystem. Now, it remains one of humanity's rare environmental success stories, yet not enough is spoken about it. Today, we observed World Ozone Day under the theme Global Action for a Cooler Planet. To help us unpack it further, we are joined by the director of the School for Climate Studies at Stellenbosch University, Professor Guy Midgley. Prof, good to speak to you. Good afternoon.
1: Afternoon. Thanks for having me.
0: Thank you so much for your time. Prof, why is it so important that we respect and protect our ozone layer?
1: The reason is that most life on Earth evolved after the formation of the ozone layer, and therefore is very susceptible to damage by ultraviolet radiation, particularly UVB radiation, which can cause skin cancers, it damages genetic makeup, etc. And so it's vital that the ozone layer is in place to screen out ultraviolet B radiation.
0: Mm. Now, we do understand that based on human behavior, in the current time, our ozone layer has taken quite a few knocks. How is that impacting the ozone layer's ability to continue its core function?
1: Well, the ozone hole issue was identified by a bunch of atmospheric chemists in the 1970s and the 80s. And they weren't particularly interested in the environment. They were just interested in studying how the atmosphere works. And they discovered that the ozone layer, well, firstly, they discovered that there is an ozone layer. It had been discovered already. And then they discovered that the ozone layer was being damaged, was the ozone levels were being reduced by certain chemicals that were produced by industry. And these were called chlorofluorocarbons, or CFCs. And they had been invented by Dow Chemicals to increase refrigeration, to allow refrigeration to work mainly. And then they were also used as propellants in various deodorants and things. So these CFCs were thought to be inert gases that had no effect on anything in the environment. But what was happening was that these gases were filtering their way up into the atmosphere, and they absorb radiation in the right wavelength, and they were then combining with ozone and breaking the ozone up, and that was causing a decline in the ozone layer. Wow. So they discovered that quite by chance, reported it to the world, and then that put in place the negotiations for the Montreal Protocol, which ultimately 10 years later saved the planet from possible extinction of quite a bit of our life.
0: One of the questions I remember asking Prof a couple of years ago when we chatted about climate change is, can it be reversed? With our ozone layer, is it possible that we can reverse the damage that our ozone layer has sustained?
1: Well, we have reversed it to quite a bit of a degree.
0: Okay.
1: The ozone hole will recover fully by about 2060, and possibly in the Arctic by as early as 2030. So we have reversed the damage, and although it did take a while to negotiate and get companies to agree to stop producing these CFCs, they were very lucrative, they were making a lot of profits, but then alternatives were found. And so we moved ahead and largely limited us. So there have been a few rogue companies producing CFCs in, for example, in eastern China, but they've been shut down again as well. So every now and then we see a little we see a little rogue production of CFCs, but largely we sorted that problem out. And I would also say that in the climate change space, we've made quite a lot of progress in reducing fossil fuel emissions. So I wouldn't say it's the only successful treaty. It is the most successful treaty, I think, at this level. But we are having success in the climate change space as well. It's much slower and a much, much more difficult problem.
0: And, you know, I find it a little bit, you know, worrying that, you know, the successes of, you know, the work being done to reverse the damages of climate change doesn't get, you know, the publicity that the bad aspects, you know, of, you know, climate change gets. And I think this should be celebrated because there are people who are conducting research, who are contributing towards policy changes, that their efforts are bearing fruit. So, this should be celebrated more. Now, Prof, as a closing question, I always ask this when I'm speaking to an environmental expert. Sometimes the ordinary person listening to an interview may wonder, how on earth can I make a difference in the environment when, you know, our problems are so big? What practical steps can people like myself and, you know, our listeners take in their homes, for example, and daily life to support both ozone recovery and, you know, potentially promoting a cooler planet?
1: Well, on the ozone side, what happened was there was a system change which removed all those goods from the shelves. And so people were encouraged to not buy those goods, and that worked to some extent. But what ultimately worked was the total banning of ozone, the total banning of chlorofluorocarbons, or those particular chlorofluorocarbons. Mm. And then people no longer had that option, but they could buy similar products, but that were not as damaging or not damaging at all. So the systemic change is important. But before the systemic change happens, which is now happening in the

0: which is now happening in the energy space with the rollout of renewables, you'll see that there are holdouts that try to promote the old technology while the new technology is trying to take hold. And what we can do as citizens is to take on board the new technology so that it gets adopted quicker and so that the holdouts lose their power more quickly. And it's true in this country as well, where we still have holdouts that favor the rollout of coal power when we know that it's not really going to, it's number one, it's not necessary because we have so much great renewable power available to us. And number two, because it's going to put us into more trouble. So we just got to shift. The citizen in the street can make the choices that help the systemic change happen and make things cheaper for everybody and life better for everybody. That's what you got to do.
1: Yeah, and I do hope that our listeners take, you know, the encouragement seriously, because it's through a collective effort that these recovery efforts bears fruits. It's not just if a certain group does it. We all need to play our part. Professor Guy Mitchell, always a pleasure speaking to you on the program and learning more about, you know, the environment and climate change and, you know, how things are progressing, you know, in the science aspects and in the science aspect of climate change. So really appreciate your time. Director of the School for Climate Studies at Stellenbosch University, Professor Guy Mitchell, speaking to us on 100.4 FM. We are now going to be listening to Zine with Kulu Lena.

0: It is a soundbite on Radio 786 100.4 FM. Just a reminder, Islamic Trivia will be following shortly, inshallah. 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The time has gone just about 5:30. 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
2: The public and police, who are mandated to protect communities, are equal as shocked by the Kempton Park developments. This is indicative of failed active policing, and that's the assertion of the director at Wise for Africa, Anika Mokwakwa, and she was speaking as South Africa is reeling from the discovery of 8 women's bodies in the greater Gauteng area. South Africans are seeing the outcomes of a satanic plot taken by investigating directors against corruption to specifically target certain police officers. This is the view of security expert Andy Mashaile, and his comments come as the NPA has opted to withdraw criminal charges against suspended National Police Commissioner Fani Masimola. Durga was called for respect for its democracy and sovereignty after U.S. Secretary of State Marco Rubio announced unilateral visa restrictions against South Africa. The Electoral Commission has confirmed that over 136,000 candidates have qualified to contest this year's local government elections. And President Cyril Ramaphosa has been booked off from public engagements due to ill health. He returned from the BRICS summit in India on Monday and has been advised by his medical team to rest and recover. That's the news making headlines at this hour. More follows at 7.
3: Sedert 2025 het liebeamtes meer as 8000 arrestasies reg oor die stad gemaak en 156 onwettige vuurwapens afgevat in gebiede soos Delft, Khayelitsha, Nyanga, Guguletu, Philippi Oos en Mitchellsplein. Hoorsyfers kom af, maar daar's baie om te doen.
4: Die Wes-Kaapse regering en die SAPD is besig om 'n polisieeringsmodel te skep wat deur intelligensie gelei word en misdadigers wegsit vir altyd totdat al ons strate veilig is.
3: 'n Boodskap van die Wes-Kaapse regering vir jou.
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0: Hello, you 786 on 100.4 FM. You are with the Soundbite with myself, Hamid Ezen, Nurnisa Isaacs, and Shabir Jacobs being our technician. I see you have a couple of answers with regards to the Islamic trivia.
1: Yes, I do also have responses to the Braai conversation as well. So let's pause the Islamic trivia for now because we will get into that in the next couple of minutes. I just want to get through some of these Braai questions so that we can, you know, put the Braai grid away.
0: Yeah, and, extinguish the fire.
1: A scenario was presented to us a little bit earlier, saying, question, you are 20 people going to a Bring and Braai, and there is only so much that 20 people can bring. Do you buy 20 sausages, for example, or must you get 10 or so asking for a friend? Then we got a response, right, from another listener, saying, we recently had a family reunion with 25 people in attendance. To make the contributions fair and manageable, we divided everyone into three groups: chicken, sausage, and chops. Each person was assigned to one category and was responsible for purchasing 200 rands worth of the allocated meat. This meant that everyone contributed the same amount financially while ensuring that we had a good variety of meat for the gathering. In the end, we actually had more than enough food to cater for everyone, and I'm pretty sure people could take a barakat home. Alhamdulillah. You know, that is food for another night. Then we had another message on the WhatsApp line from Sister Shamima saying, Assalamu alaikum, wa alaikum salam. We always do a bring and braai because in this economy, lol. But each family caters to themselves and we all just braai at one place and socialize. It's about togetherness. That's very true. And
0: that's true.
1: The purpose of a braai is the social aspect. Then we have another message from Sister Khadija Ibrahim saying, you do need a salad at the braai. We have to have a balanced diet. Baked beans are full of proteins. Salads contain vitamins and minerals in the salad.
0: Yes, I agree with that. The salad needs to be there. The salad needs to be there.
1: Technically, is a potato salad healthy?
0: Look at this potatoes to begin with. The potatoes is the main ingredient there. So
1: I don't know.
0: Yeah, I think it's healthy.
1: I'm opening up a can of worms.
0: And especially if you use it as healthy mayonnaises.
1: That's my other thing. I don't believe mayo as we eat it today, it's healthy.
0: No, it's not.
1: Especially if you especially if you like creamy mayo.
0: Mm.
1: Like this is one mayo that I eat. It's very rich, right? Mm-hmm. We tried it for the first time. It was like a local brand. And it was so rich that I got a pimple the next day. Like, you know, like if you eat too much sweet stuff.
0: Yeah,
1: I got a pimple the next day. I was like, okay, let's not eat this again. But it's so liquor.
0: look, I think you know, as you say now, the mayo that we have now is not necessarily a mayo that you should actually like. But look, maybe some plan, something or the other. You know, we could maybe come to think of it. Maybe try and have a homemade spin to it.
1: You can make mayo yourself. Mm. You don't actually have to buy mayo.
0: If I'm not mistaken,
1: mayo is mainly consisting of eggs.
0: Of eggs, yeah.
1: Yeah.
0: So imagine
1: I'm
0: now
1: Google a homemade mayo recipe.
0: As a bright trick, you know, I have mayo that I made personally. And you don't get to get a taste of it because the other 17 people took it.
1: Okay, I'm looking up a mayo recipe in the meantime.
0: Uh-huh.
1: So while I go through that, let's listen to a beautiful nasheed by Saeed, and then we'll head into Islamic trivia.

0: is a time where we are about to reveal the answer for our Islamic trivia, inshallah. And the question for today went as follows. The phrase Ya Bunayya appears several times in the Quran. Which wise man repeatedly addressed his son with these words? I'm going to repeat the question. The phrase Ya Bunayya appears several times in the Quran. Which wise man repeatedly addressed his son with these words? Let's go to the WhatsApp line. 0786101112. Okay, there was a particular message that caught my eye. Mm-hmm. It was on behalf of a whole family. I'm trying to find it now. There's so many WhatsApp messages. It says if we get the answer right, we need to announce the family's name. So someone says, the Bula family, Assalamu mm-hmm. alaikum, says the answer is Nabi Yusuf alayhi salam from the Bula family. Jazakallah for that submission. Then we also have a message coming through from Sister Khadija saying Luqman alayhi salam. Brother Junaid also says Luqman alayhi salam. We have another one saying Luqman alayhi salam. So the question, let's just go back to the question. The phrase Ya Bunayya appears several times in the Quran. Which wise man repeatedly addressed his son with these words? So a lot of clues there. I also gave a clue a little bit earlier saying that there is a surah named after this very wise man in the Quran.
1: Hmm.
0: Would you like to give it a go?
1: I think the answer you're looking for is Luqman.
0: Luqman alayhi salam. Mm. Okay. Luqman alayhi salam.
1: Luqman al-Hakim is they called.
0: Okay. So we have our answers locked in. Okay. Brother Ahmed also says Luqman al-Hakim. Okay. Then we have another message saying Yaqub alayhi salam. Okay. So we have Luqman, we have Yusuf alayhi salam, and we have Yaqub alayhi salam. Last time, the phrase Ya Bunayya appears several times in the Quran, which wise man repeatedly addressed his son with these words. The answer to our Islamic trivia question for today is Luqman alayhi salam. So, context as we always provide. The reference is Surah Luqman, verses 13 to 19. The Quran describes Luqman alayhi salam advising his son, and he repeatedly begins his counsel with the tender words, Ya Bunayya, O my child, O my dear son. And his advice covers some of the most fundamental principles of living as a believer: tawheed, gratitude to Allah, to one's parents, awareness that Allah, you know, is the all-knowing and the all-wise. Allah knows even our smallest of deeds, establishing salah, standing for what is right, having patience, humility, and of course, exercising excellent adab. So we got a message saying Luqman al-Hakim. As we know, Luqman is also known as Luqman the Wise.
1: The Wise, yes.
0: And fun fact, Allah chose, you know, Luqman alayhi salam, and Allah dedicated an entire surah to him, and he was not a prophet. But I think it can be, you know, confidently said that he is most definitely a friend of Allah. I mean, if a whole surah is dedicated to you, and, you know, the advices that we have to follow in our daily life on how to be a Muslim, you know, coming from a man who was this wise, you know, addressing his son. And also there's a beautiful message there about the gentleness between a parent and a child and advising your child. It's not through harshness, you know, especially when you're reminding your child about the deen.
1: Yeah.
0: It's to do it through gentleness, not to use a harsh tone. You don't want to drive them away from Islam. You want to show them that Islam has gentleness to it. Definitely. And Islam is gentle, you know. So inshallah, may Allah allow us to, you know, exercise the advice of, you know, Sayyidina Luqman alayhi salam, inshallah. And may we always be reminded of what is expected of us as a believer. So that is the answer for today's Islamic trivia question. The phrase Ya Bunayya, or O my son, or O my dear son, appears several times in the Quran. Which wise man repeatedly addressed his son with these words? And the answer is Sayyidina Luqman alayhi salam. Shukran so much to everyone who participated in our Islamic trivia question. And I do hope that every Wednesday you are strengthening your Islamic trivia with the sound by team, and may Allah bless you all, inshallah. I mean, request to the technician, we can have Surah Luqman play, or part of Surah Luqman play, you know, during our qira, inshallah. I mean, it's a type of trend. We try to keep you on the soundbite, inshallah, so that we can internalize the
1: The lessons,
0: inshallah. I mean, and yeah, it is almost time for us to say goodbye. And it's been a very interesting program, alhamdulillah. And we will catch everyone same time, same place tomorrow, just immediately after Asr, inshallah. You can catch the Soundbite team, and we'll be keeping you company up until 6 o'clock this evening and every other evening, inshallah. But we'll be ending a little bit earlier today. On behalf of the team, myself, Nurinisa Isaacs, Hamidullah Hesi, and Shabir Jacobs, assalamu alaikum wa rahmatullahi wa barakatuh. Rajawi Falastini, and enjoy the rest of your evening.
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1: World leaders may speak of a ceasefire, but we know that nothing has changed in Gaza. 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

0: 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you have a night shift job You have to get ready still So yes, but a place where I love to be Alhamdulillah So if you've just tuned in Assalamu alaikum wa rahmatullahi wa barakatuh And a very good evening to you Ahlan wa sahlan wa marhaban bikum Welcome to Radio 786 on 100.4 FM I am your host, Lamiz Mayer Keeping you company up until just before Isha tonight And to those who have sent those messages through of Lamiz, it's so good to have you back in our homes. I do appreciate those messages. So shukran so much. I hope and I trust that you are well and that you had a great week so far. It is the middle of the week, Wednesday, the 16th of September. And of course, like, did it even rain yesterday? What happened? 90% clouds, full in the sky, dark gray clouds. This morning, there were still a couple of them. I thought, did the rain not go away? But I mean, it's looking like it's 4 o'clock in the afternoon outside here in Cape Town, wherever you may find yourself right now. Whether it is in your car, you're still on your way home, or you're in your house, or you're busy preparing your evening meal. I hope and I trust that you are going to enjoy our conversations this evening. So coming up on Evening Insight, Radio 786, 100.4 FM, we have a chat with Marshall Nelson in Life Skills. We're getting into the world of digital news and storytelling with the youth media movement. We're going to be speaking to Marshall Nelson about a 12-week hands-on course that takes young people beyond simply consuming content and teaching them how to research, verify, write, shoot, edit, yalla dung, and tell stories for a digital audience. And of course, with applications closing tomorrow, we'll tell you exactly who can apply and how to get your application in. So share the news. Make sure you've got people because everybody's content creators right now. So let's have meaningful content. Maghrib Adhan is at 6:41. And then we move on into In Touch with the Community. We look into Newlands Claremont Walk of Remembrance with Suleika, and later we celebrate the rich sounds, flavors, stories, and traditions of Cape Muslim heritage as we head over to Boerkaap Cultural Hub for a special Heritage Day celebration. And later we'll zoom into the Boerkaap Cultural Hub and their Heritage Day celebrations. Ishai is at 7:51. 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Find us and follow us on our social media, Instagram, Facebook, and TikTok. 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And that is radio786.co.za. And let's hop on into our life skills segment. What does it really take to turn an interest in news, video, and storytelling into something you can build a career around? The youth media movement is giving young people that opportunity through a 12-week digital news and storytelling course, offering practical training in journalism, video production, research, interviews, and digital content creation. We speak to Marshall Nelson from the youth media movement about this program. Who can apply? What young people can learn, and how skills in digital media can open doors in an industry that is changing rapidly. Marshall, a very good evening to you, and how are you, sir?
1: Assalamu alaikum to the family and to all the listeners. How are you?
0: Very well, thank you. You know, when we greet in Arabic, then it's like, okay, lekker jai, Marshall.
1: you know that you don't have to call me Marshall. You can also call me Mashallah.
0: Oh, love it.
1: Yeah.
0: You know, I was going to say mashallah now. I used this word. I said, the mood isn't giving. And then my friend said, no, why you want to keep you like a young one? I said, but I am young.
1: Yes.
0: I mean, whatever age I want to be, my energy feels youthful.
1: Yes.
0: Yeah.
1: Yes. They say you're only as old as you keep you.
0: Oh, right, right. So I might be a little bit of age, but you won't know that by the way that my energy is delivered.
1: I'm so happy for that. Yeah. Because that's what we really need in our society.
0: Absolutely. Now, Marshall.
1: It's the energetic energy.
0: Absolutely. Marshall, talk to us. I mean, I find this very interesting. In a world where everybody wants to be a content creator, you know, why not make meaningful content?
1: What we have is that we need people to understand that there is so much value into storytelling, but they need to understand it's what they can contribute in terms of the stories they say, they bring across. Mm. I think that is important. And what we're trying to do at the Youth Media Movement, we applied for a project from the National Film Video Foundation, and we are very grateful for their support. They've given us an opportunity to train 12 young people from across the Greater Cape Flats. We are currently in our recruitment stage, so the applications do close tomorrow at 11 a.m. because we want to start next week.
0: I see.
1: Yeah.
0: I see.
1: And I think what gives us an opportunity is to maybe see if we can still get hold of those last applications.
0: Mm-hmm. So, I mean, you can only take 12 people.
1: There's a reason why we could only take 12 people, mm-hmm. but we can take more.
0: Okay.
1: But let's also be open-minded that the program...
0: Okay, Marshall's getting another call over there. Right. Okay, so we're chatting to Marshall. You can hear he's got that phone call that just happened. We're talking about the youth media movement, the program that's coming up. We're going to talk about it. A 12-week digital news and storytelling course. And we hear that the applications close tomorrow at 11 a.m. Now, when we look at this course, it's going to be over a period of 12 weeks and hosted by Youth Media Movement. But we'll find out a little bit more from him in terms of what is the criteria when it comes to this digital course that's happening? What type of what will that person walk away with as well? Now, you can find them on Facebook and on YouTube. I see there's a couple of things that pops up. They are situated. Yep, we got them back. Okay, perfect. Marshall? Alsace Marshall, I know.
1: Yeah, Viti, what went wrong there? You know, it's called how things work.
0: Yes.
1: We don't have control over
0: 100%.
1: Certain things. Sorry about that. As I was saying, our project is accommodating 12 that can only pay stipends for 12 people.
0: We
1: don't want young people to join the program for the stipends.
0: Correct.
1: But we want young people to join the program because they have a passion in telling stories. So what we don't have in our communities is we don't have people that could basically share stories. Let's say there is a story that needs to be shared. I mean, let's use yourself as Radio 786. Who is able to share that story with you with current news happening at that given moment?
0: Mm-hmm. Okay. So
1: Yeah,
0: Gleister.
1: So our aim was to say we want to train young people, and we applied for a project from the National Film Video Foundation. As I said, we're very grateful for them. And they've given us, it's just a little bit of money in terms of to run the project, train the young people, and also make sure that we are able to give something back for the young people in the stipends for the duration of the program.
0: 100%, yeah. Now, when we look at the organization itself, Youth Media Movement, what are they all about? What is the organization about? You know, when it started, what has been the development so far?
1: Lovely. So the Youth Media Movement is coming on in the days of 2007.
0: Mm-hmm.
1: So myself, I've also been around the block in terms of being a filmmaker. I'm also one of the people who has been a founder member with many others in the Cape Town TV world. So I've been around the block for the Cape Film Commission. We're talking about Dennis Lilly, past him was Martin Cuff. We're talking about way back. So my aim is to see how best do we help young people to access certain skills that they are unable to access on an institutional level. Let's say they need to go to university or the AFDAS or the city varsities. So we established an organization that was looking at giving the young people from disadvantaged community access to those skills. We're also accredited with the QCTO, and we hold accreditation with the MICT CETA, Agri CETA. We have ETDP CETA. Some of those have fallen away because we needed to now scale up from the CETA to the QCTO. So we're also playing within the drone space. So we've moved from filmmaking to computers to droning, because we move as the time goes along. We're also AWS accredited and Cisco Academy. So that's where we're moving, because the world is moving into that that dimension.
0: Okay.
1: So we've been around the block for some time.
0: I see. Yes, of course. And I mean, 2007, that speaks to a wealth of knowledge and experience, challenges that you have overcome as well in terms of community upliftment, inclusion, right? Talk to us about, when you talk about digital news and storytelling, what exactly does it mean in today's media environment?
1: So there's a lot of fake news that is happening, and it's important for us to do fact check before publishing anything. So our aim is to make sure that we compile stories that are credible and that is also relevant to our communities. We also want to make sure that the young people that we equip, they don't need high-tech stuff to do good stories. You understand? We also want to make sure that we focus on issues that affects persons, you know, and we tell the story from an effective point of view, where we really cut to the point of what is really the needs at that given moment. You don't need the cameras in back in the days, high flashy cameras. You just need a cell phone, but you must be able to know how to use that cell phone.
0: Right. What's important is, I mean, it would apply the same as a camera. You have a camera, but know its features, know what it's going to do for you. You know, any camera could be a camera. Any phone, it has its purposes. But what is the need that you have that you want, that it's going to work best for you for the delivery that you want to give?
1: Yes. So we actually have credible and high-tech people that has been around the block for many years. It's master students. It's people that has been working across the SABC News, third degrees people that has been coming from those backgrounds. And it's people that has won awards for actually filmmaking. I mean, there's the guy is called Johan Abrams. He will be the lead facilitator. I'm sure many knows him. He's actually won an award for a Khoisan film that is made called Kuku. So it's these kinds of talent that we are bringing in to basically assist the people who are entering the industry.
0: Okay, very interesting. Now, a lot of people are also creating content, of course. So, you know, TikTok, I think that's like the front runner, apart from Instagram and YouTube and other platforms. How do you take that natural interest in content creation and turn it into proper journalism and storytelling skills?
1: So what we that's a good point that you are bringing. What we're trying to do is to basically blend the two. Is to say, yeah, we have, if you look at what we will be using to do editing, we'll obviously use Final Cut Pro to get these people that is using the homemade video stuff that they are using, you understand? So we want to show them that how we can use the, what we use on an industry level, how you can blend it with what they're currently doing. We are not saying that what they're doing is not credible, but when you're going to produce for television, it actually has to have a certain standard, which is quality broadcast standard. Do you understand? Mm. So we want to show them how do we blend that two together. You can have your TikTok, but remember your TikTok itself, if you use, let's say, Vegas or you use Pinnacle Studio, it might not necessarily enter the market for where you want to play on it, on broadcasting. On you could maybe get away broadcasting some of these things on SABC, but SABC has also a certain standard that they are looking for. And they will know that, look, you have used a home edition as to a professional edition.
0: Mm.
1: So that is what we're trying to bring to the front, is to say there's nothing wrong with what you guys are doing. There's industry standards that we want you to basically meet.
0: Right. Now, while we just take a break and we talk about the applications that's coming in, is there a certain criteria or requirements that you are looking for?
1: Well, it's obviously have to be young people that has passed matric, and there's a reason for that. Because we want to, show that we are actually looking at people, not that we are saying that people that didn't complete school will not qualify, but there is a set standard that we're trying to push. We have many young people that has finished matric that don't get an opportunity. So we are pushing to see how we can assist them that has actually finished matric and to assist them to another level, you understand?
0: Mm.
1: Take their studies to another level.
0: Okay.
1: That's so, the first entrant, is matric. Obviously, you will get young people who has finished matric and who's got, obviously, a little bit of experience in their own. Because you get many young people that is actually doing their own little bit of content creation. And those are the people that we want to assist to turn it into a career. There's opportunities, but we just need to show them how to nurture their talent.
0: Mm-hmm.
1: I'm not sure if I'm on the right path.
0: Yes, you are. It's just that, you know, why I ask this question is because we don't want a parent or a family or a friend saying, you know, go and apply there, but then they don't meet it or they don't meet those requirements. So they get excited. They may be anticipating a positive response. But because now we already know, you know, if you haven't matriculated, then you know that or you're probably still in school, but it would be something that you can look forward to for when you do matriculate.
1: Yeah, so this won't just be another once-off project. We tend to apply and see where we can get support, because remember, at the end of the day, our aim is to make sure that a young person don't just attend our program because it's a free program. We want to value the attendance. That's why we're looking at giving them a stipends for the time that they bring in and also for the effort that they will be putting in, and also show them that, you know, you get rewarded for doing these things with us. There will be obviously a certification out of this. There will be obviously looking at one of the things that, and I'm speaking to the team, is to say all the content that they create, there must be a bigger part of what we want to do. So one of the bigger part of it is to create a 24 minute film, and that 24 minute film is

0: digital course?
1: So one of the things that we will produce with the learners is to find stories, do in-depth research and do check facts, find credible sources. We'll also be able to teach them how to shoot compelling, well-framed video with their cell phones. We'll also be doing some camera work with them, edit the short stories into news packages. They will also be trained in doing voiceovers for news, as well as stand dumpers or news presentation in the field. What we're looking is, as you can hear, our project, the name of the project, I'm not sure if I've shared the name of the project, is called Kai Digital News Production and Multimedia Storytelling. So our aim is to create young journalists out there that are able to can assist the market. We know that broadcasters are unable to get all their news teams into communities when there's stories. Let's look at currently right now, we're having the elections that are coming up. So who's covering all the the stories with around the elections? You guys can only be in, let's say you have two teams. That's, I'm not saying that you only have two teams, but I'm saying let's make for an example. You only have two teams. You would need to work out which will be the most hottest spot to send that to teams. Here we will have young people that can be on the ground from the communities, and they are able to supply you quality broadcast news stories that you are able to use. Those are the talent that we want to grab on.
0: 100%.
1: Because we have those people in the communities.
0: Of course, yeah.
1: Do they know how to package it? That's the aim.
0: I love that because we do have those type of people within our communities. So knowing that when you're going to elections, you'll be able to, I'm sure, build that confidence also through this 12-week course, because it might be a little bit intimidating in the beginning. You know, we did a course at the radio. It was for content production. And one of the assignments, we had to go to different organizations. And I think it was a team effort, but one of the places I had to go to was on my own, and I had to go to the day hospital. And of course, at a day hospital, and we're talking about service delivery, just going up to approach people and hear their thoughts, you know, but just that first moment when you go and you just have to break the ice by asking a question or greeting or saying hello. It is quite a bit daunting because I'm not a reporter. Yes, people might think, but you talk on the radio. I'm like, it's not the same.
1: You don't see me.
0: Yeah. Right. And I have to approach you, and I'm not a journalist, newsreader, and all those things. But when I engage, and I might remember I engaged one of these ladies, and then she said, "Are you Lamise Meyer?" And they're like, I can identify your voice. And I'm like, okay. You know, just a little bit of comfort, because you never know if people are approachable or if they receive you well when you have a question to ask. Of course, you introduce yourself. But on the field, it's different, because you don't know if someone is just going to walk away from you or if they're going to stay and actually answer your questions or just brush you off.
1: Yeah, and I think what we also want to get across, you know, besides just building the confidence and be able to walk and do some stuff for the newsroom or for an online platform and deliver stories that matters in the communities, is also the consent. You know, one of the things that we tend to forget is that we need consent when we record people or when we take photos. You need permission. So these are some of the things that we want to teach the young people, that yes, while you are able to use your cell phone freely, but right to people's privacy is also important. So when we need to do any covering of stories, do you have all the legalities covered in recording that people? That will be also one of the main parts of this course, is to make sure, you know, while everyone is posting things on Facebook, sometimes we must also be careful what we post, because we can end up in court for posting. So I have a pair of artificial

0: intelligence glasses that I'm using. I have all the features, most of the features. I can do recording over it. And yeah, and with these glasses, when you press record, the light actually goes on the left-hand side. So my son asked me, why don't I take the light away? I said, this light is actually a reminder for the person that I'm recording that this is live.
1: Okay.
0: It's happening. So if I have to record someone, someone can actually see that the light on the glasses is on. So that thing is being recording. That thing is recording. It also then alerts the person that is looking at the glasses that that actually is, it's happening. So there's no way that I can just record you for the sake of recording, but it also alerts the next person.
1: Okay.
0: Or if I take a photo, the light goes on. It shows that the glasses is actually taking a photo. Yeah.
1: Very fancy, Marshall.
0: Ah, man, we're trying to, as we live in the world of AI. I think one of the things we also want to teach our young people is how do we make use of AI, but on a responsible manner.
1: Correct, I'm sure I read something about that as well when it comes to a safety aspect. You know, so, okay, very interesting. It sounds like there's a whole lot that these applicants are going to be learning on this course.
0: Yes, it's not one of these. So let's say you go to the college or to the university, and this will be the curriculum. We have quite an in-depth exercise for them. We want to make sure that once they are done with our training, they must be able to be absorbed into institutions like yourself. We are speaking to broadcasters to see how we can basically filter them into the system to make use of the talents that they were implanted, so that we can actually showcase that we are not just doing training for the sake of training,
1: of course,
0: but we are doing training for the sake of absorption, so they will be absorbed into the system.
1: I love that. You know, it's point because it's pointless having this goal, this program, and what do people do with it afterwards? It mustn't just be a certificate that they can say, I completed it. It's actually what they can do is take it, use it, and, you know, get an income from it as well.
0: Yes, that's the aim, to make sure that we can create what we call suppliers of news. So you must be able to be called and say, listen, something is happening in Kraaifontein. Are you able to cover that story for us? This will be the right. Because they know you are able to produce.
1: I love that. So if you've just tuned in, assalamu alaikum wa rahmatullah. We're chatting to Marshall Nelson from the Youth Media Movement about the 12-week digital program, digital news and storytelling course that's coming up. When does it start, Marshall? I know because all I know is that the deadline is tomorrow at 11 o'clock, but it starts next week.
0: Next week. And so obviously they will be called for next week and Wednesday.
1: Okay.
0: So that we can sign contract with them.
1: I see.
0: So the program will be ending in December. You know, we've made a joke in the office. They said, so this will be a nice festive season bonus for them, for our young people. But I were very clear in terms of, yes, it might be a nice festive season bonus, but there will be nice festive season stories.
1: Oh, absolutely.
0: That they could also sell. Because as a broadcaster like yourself, you might need to have people that are able to provide some news briefs for you around around Cape Town to say, can you tell us what's happening maybe at Stramfontein Pavilion? What's happening at Makassar Beach? What's happening at this swimming pool? Because we are unable to get there. Can you help us? And that is the kind of talent that we want to grow. So that if you need a story to be covered or you need information about something, you are able to call upon those talent. And those are the people we also want to introduce. It mustn't just be Marshall speaking, but we as we move along the program, we will actually speak again to the station to ask, would you be so kind to interview them and see how best you can actually look at using their skills. Don't worry, we will be knocking on your door.
1: 100%. Okay, perfect. So, Marshall, I know before we've got about, we actually have a minute left, right? But I know that you have other programs that you run. I've just browsed your website as well. Talk to us quickly. Yeah. I like looking up information. So you've got things like sustainable technology and climate innovation, cloud computing, quantum. Oh, it's all these big words, you know. But great programs that you are offering people. How do they go about? I mean, I might now not qualify to attend this 12-week course, but there are other programs and training that you offer.
0: Yeah. So obviously, when you go on our website, which is called www.ymmy4yellow.org.za, obviously you'll see there's a form that you can fill in,
1: okay. And
0: you can actually leave a message there, or you can email us admin@ymm.org.za. We also have a landline, which is 021-200-5391. Mm. We have an office. We have an open door policy. We're not from the institutions. You must make an appointment, but we try to also work from a point of being organized, so that you don't just look. If we have 100 people coming, we might have to work around that.
1: Of course.
0: So what we're saying is, give us a call. You know, send us an email. We are able to share with you what we are doing. We don't just play in the film game. We also involved in drones. We do 3D Ooh. Printing. We do coding, unplugged coding. There's quite a number of stuff that we do because we believe that AI is the next generation as we move in fourth industrial. We are actually moving into 5IR. But I always say to the office, you know, when we speak to our young people, how can we tell the people to focus on 5IR if they don't even understand what is 4IR?
1: Right, of course. Well, Marshall, shukran so much for your time. It's been an absolute pleasure talking to you and finding out more about not only this digital course, but all the other programs and training that you offer, where people can connect with you via your website. I see an apply button. I also see reviews with testimonials, right? Programs and training is there as well. But we have run out of time, and I hope that people follow Youth Media Movement or just visit the website. That's why mm.org.za and connect with you because everything happens in Mitchell's Plain, you know. So I love
0: we're
1: the
0: everywhere,
1: opportunities.
0: Just for the record, we're okay. Everywhere, not just Mitchell's Plain.
1: Oh,
0: we're
1: okay,
0: everywhere.
1: Perfect. Okay, perfect. Well, Marshall, thank you so much for your time. Have a great evening and a beautiful week. End it to your week until we chat again, inshallah. Assalamu alaikum.
0: Mashallah. Thank you for everyone.
1: Perfect. Bye. And that Marshall Nelson from YMM, right? YMM. And that, of course, Youth Media Movement with a 12-week digital course, news and storytelling course that's coming up. 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
1: Assalamu alaikum and good evening. I am Khadija David with today's news roundup. The impact of the US-backed Israeli bombardments on Gaza has claimed more lives as a residential building has collapsed in the enclave. The Democratic Front for the Liberation of Palestine says that the collapse of the Al-Sada residential building has killed at least 20 Palestinians, including 5 children, injured dozens and left others trapped under the rubble and adjacent tents. At the front holds the Zionist regime responsible for this latest tragedy. And this is previous bombardments have damaged the building, while ongoing restrictions on heavy machinery, rescue equipment and building materials have prevented civil defense teams from responding effectively. Meanwhile, Hamas notes that civil defense estimates have counted at least 2,000 inhabited buildings that remain at risk of collapse across Gaza. The resistance movement has called on mediators, the United States and international bodies to lift the restrictions on entering rescue machinery and mobile homes. The Yemeni Armed Forces spokesperson, Brigadier General Yahya Sari, says that in response to the brutal Saudi aggression, they've targeted arms company Aramco in Yanbu, causing widespread destruction. They also targeted the Hamis Mushaid base deep inside Saudi territory. Meanwhile, the YAF has vowed to protect the Gulf country's airspace and its sovereignty after announcing the shooting down of a Saudi F-15 warplane in the Marib governorate. Sari says that they also confronted 2 Saudi combat formations, F-15s and Typhoons, with missiles while searching for the wreckage of the downed aircraft. Saudi warplanes are reported to have launched more than 450 airstrikes against Yemen. They've targeted the governorates of Taiz, Lahej, Al-Jawf, Hadja, Marib, Sada and Al-Bayda, which Sari says have resulted in the martyrdom and wounding of civilians. Regarding the Al Saud Kingdom's claims that the Yemeni forces are targeting Holy Mecca, Sari says that there are fabrications and lies promoted by the criminal Al Saud regime. He adds that Riyadh is the one who desecrates it with obscenity. Sari has made it clear that the operations target Saudi Arabia's oil facilities and military bases, which are far from the holy sites. The public and police who are mandated to protect communities are equally as shocked by the developments in Ekurhuleni. This is indicative of failed active policing. And that's the assertion of the director at Wise for Africa, Anika Makwakwa. She was speaking as South Africa is reeling from the discovery of 8 women's bodies in Ekurhuleni, with the majority of the victims found in Kempton Park. Makwakwa added that South Africans are aware of an existing gender-based violence crisis, but citizens are not actively policing our communities to prevent such violence. Director at Wise for Africa, Anika Makwakwa.
2: These women were all, at least the one that we know enough information about, was doing something that all of us do just very naturally, going for a run, taking a walk. And even that is something that is not safe for women. So it's quite jarring, I think, to see that, you know, so many years after the total shutdown of 2018 and the 24 demands that women gave to government to actually try and mitigate such things, we find ourselves flat-footed again here, where we are just being surprised by discovery of bodies as opposed to actively knowing what's happening in our communities and paying attention to also missing women information. If the case of Sozo had not been as public as it was, we probably would be going for another week without knowing about the other bodies as well.
1: Director Wise for Africa, Anika Makwakwa. Meanwhile, President Cyril Ramaphosa has vowed that no stone will be left unturned as police intensify the investigations into the killings. While authorities say there is no confirmed evidence of a serial killer, they are exploring the possibility that a group of perpetrators may be responsible. Labour Federation COSATU says that they're not in a position to guess whether there was political influence aimed at hampering its 15th elective Congress. This is the assertion of COSATU President Sengiswa Losi. She was speaking as the union has postponed its Congress due to delays that prevented it from electing new leadership. COSATU is expected to reconvene its Congress next month. COSATU President Sengiswa Losi.
3: Influence happens naturally everywhere, whether it is a conference of the SACP on their own or a conference of the ANC or any other organization. But it is not something that you can indeed confirm that the reason that things did not go well, it is because if you say so, then you must prove that indeed it is true because we have evidence. At this stage, I would say we cannot attribute what happened to any political influence. What we know is that at Congress, unions withheld their credentials until the 3 hours and the Congress could not form a quorum and the Congress was adjourned.
1: COSATU President Zinki Swelosi. South Africans are seeing the outcomes of a satanic plot taken by investigating the Directorate Against Corruption to specifically target certain police officers. This is the view of security expert Andy Mashaili. His comments come as the National Prosecuting Authority has opted to withdraw criminal charges against suspended National Police Commissioner Fani Masimola. He faced allegations linked to a controversial 228 million rand police medical services tender awarded to a company linked to accused businessman Vusimusi Kamatlala. State Advocate Rushanta Ramsamy, who was based at IDAC, testified at the Malanga Commission that former IDAC head Andrea Johnson orchestrated a plot to set up and remove Masimola and crime intelligence head Dumisani Kumalo. Fresh questions about whether Masimola was unfairly targeted and whether he will return to his duties as commissioner now linger. Security expert Andy Mashaili explains.
4: He definitely has to return to his post. The president does not have any grounds to can say to him, Nia, you are not going to go back to work. He has no any other choice but to send him back to his office. And I am happy that his reputation that was dragged in the mud through IDEC's ways and means has now been restored. He's now been vindicated by the decision of the NDPP to withdraw all charges against him in this matter.
1: Security expert Andy Mashaili. The Department of International Relations and Cooperation has called for respect for its democracy and sovereignty after U.S. Secretary of State Marco Rubio announced unilateral visa restrictions against South Africa. Turco Minister Ronald Lamola says the decision is based on a mischaracterization of South Africa's domestic policies. He says that some fringe groups have wrongly presented themselves as representatives of all minorities and Afrikaners in this country. Minister Lamola has reaffirmed South Africa's commitment to addressing the legacy of racial injustice. He says the country has the sovereign right to implement laws aimed at correcting those past inequalities. A government also defended the Prevention and Combating of Hate Crimes and Hate Speech Act. South Africa has once again expressed its commitment to engaging with its American counterparts to enlighten them about this country's laws. The Electoral Commission has confirmed that more than 136,000 candidates have qualified to contest this year's local government elections. Candidate nominations closed on the 28th of August, with 84% submitted online and 16% in person. The Commission says that over 5,000 candidates were disqualified after failing to meet statutory requirements. Special vote applications will open on September 21st and close on the 12th of October. Political parties will sign the Electoral Code of Conduct on September 23rd. Alongside a new code aimed at combating disinformation. South Africans will head to the polls on November 4th. Meanwhile, the Electoral Commission says that there's no harm from the ANC's application to the Electoral Court after the ANC missed the deadline for candidate submissions in some key municipalities. The ANC claimed that there were glitches in the IEC system which affected their submissions. The Electoral Court ruled in favour of the Commission, and the ruling means that the original decision, which the ANC challenged, will stand. The specific details of the electoral dispute were not outlined in the court order. IEC Chief Electoral Officer Simon Mabolo.
5: They went on a question of law. And that question of law was a correct interpretation of the word submit. That was what the application was about. It was a limited approach to the court on a very specific matter, which is how to interpret the word in legal terms, submit. And we are where we are now. The court has spoken, and we note the judgment, and we note the intention of the ANC to vindicate their rights elsewhere to the Superior Court.
1: IEC Chief Electoral Officer Simon Mabolo. President Cyril Ramaphosa has been booked off from public engagements due to ill health. He returned from the BRICS summit in India on Monday and has been advised by his medical team to rest and recover. The presidency says that Ramaphosa is following medical advice while focusing on his recovery. Where possible, cabinet ministers will represent the president at scheduled public events and engagements. No further details about his condition have been released at this stage. That's a wrap for some of the main news stories of the day on Radio 786. The news team will be back with more tomorrow morning at 5 to 7.
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1: A sunny day is expected tomorrow with a strong southeasterly wind reaching speeds of up to 44 kilometers per hour. Temperatures should range from 11 to 19 degrees.

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1: 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If you've just tuned in, assalamu alaikum wa rahmatullahi wa barakatuh, and welcome to Evening Insight on Radio 786. I'm your host, Lamise Meyer, keeping you company for the next couple of minutes. 30 minutes or so. Shabir is saying, you're going home early today. And then I'm thinking, Amo gaan vroeg huis toe. Except him. It's a beautiful night outside, just looking out of the window. And of course, we are now into, I love reminding you, it's our second hour of the evening. And it is In Touch with the Community. We're talking about Heritage Day. And of course, we're in Heritage Month. What does that look like for you? What do you usually spend your day? Because somebody was saying, we talk about where we come from. And I know the school kids usually have dress up day in this month as well. But it's also Braai Day. So when did braaiing become part of heritage? You know, it's always become like a day to spend with your family and have a braai. But here we have an organization also that is reminding us of our heritage, where we come from. And I love the stories that happened and took place in Newlands and Claremont. I just don't remember all of them. But here's something. It's an activity. It's a community initiative that's going to take you down memory lane. Now, of course, we're talking about remembering people, places, and stories that shaped our communities. This Heritage Day, the Newlands Claremont Heritage Environmental Justice and Restitution Society is hosting its 15th Walk of Remembrance, taking participants through some of the significant landmarks and sites in the area. We speak to Saliha Mustafa about the walk, about the history, and why remembering our shared past still matters today. Saliha, assalamu alaikum wa rahmatullah.
2: Alaikum wa salam, and how are you keeping?
1: Very well, thank you. How are you?
2: Alhamdulillah, Rabbil Alameen.
1: Oh, beautiful. I love history, especially when it is a walkthrough. I mean, I love visiting museums and seeing the cultures and those things. But here we have a live in our midst walk. I mean, that is the best type of history thinking about remembering history and learning a thing or two as well. Talk to us, Saliha, about this walk of remembrance. I love it.
2: Oh, the walk of remembrance is to keep our memories alive. The walk of remembrance started when the people were denied getting water at Spring Road off Kildare Road, Newlands. Mm. You know, it was enough. They threw us out of our homes, out of our areas, and then we were denied the water. So the Claremont Main Road Mosque and the St. Saviour's Church in Claremont came together and invited all our ex-residents to do the walk up to Newlands to show them that we were forced out of this area and now denied to fetch the water from the springs. The river plays a big part of our lives. We played in that river. We swam in that water. Our childhood days, the walk is to remind us of how we lived in harmony, how closely knitted our families were with neighbors. We were divided into vast different areas where we had to start all over again to battle, to settle in again. The feeling was never the same. Mm. So we get together annually to do the walk of remembrance, to remind us of our community memories. And it is such a joy to see each other again on Heritage Day. Mm.
1: I am so sure that definitely brings back memories. It sounds like a District 6 feel, you know, paying yes. tribute and just remembering what everybody went through in that time, but also like moving and growing from it. Now, I remember another lady, she was part of this like a tourism hub type of a thing where, and we sat with her and she was telling us stories. You mentioned the rivers, how they used to make the jelly, I think, in the river. Or just, you know, put the bowls there.
2: So yes, because the water was cold.
1: Yes, yeah. yes. I felt those must be fond memories. And you mentioned now that you played in the rivers and all, and every memory that basically takes you back. And I'm sure that this walk is filled with warmth and just conversations. And then, of course, the memories that will follow. Do you remember this day or do you remember those days?
2: Oh, yes. And, you know, up Newlands where the river was, that area had such beautiful fruit trees. It's just unreal. Today, you hardly get any fruit trees at the houses anymore. Mm.
1: So tell us, it is the 15th Walk of Remembrance. What does reaching this milestone mean for the organizers and the community itself?
2: There's a mistake there. It's not 15 years. It's five years,
1: Lovie. Oh, okay. Five years.
2: 5 years, yes. Our fifth walk.
1: Oh, your fifth walk. So tell us about, I mean, because still 4 years ago you started. So now we're looking, and we obviously, this is something, because you've reached your five, I'm sure this is going to be something that is continued on an annual basis.
2: Yeah. What we need to achieve is not to forget where we came from. How we were forced to move out, sell our houses, and was not paid the full value.
1: Oh.
2: The wrong that was done to us due to the apartheid.
1: I see. So, but now, just out of curiosity, is something like that just passed and gone and forgotten because it's happened and now we are living in the present?
2: No. We are reminded that our families, our community, we grew up, we were so closely knitted. We shared responsibilities. As the saying was then, your child is like my child. Mm. If you were seen doing anything wrong, you were reprimanded. Your Christian neighbor will tell you to go home or go inside because it is almost Maghrib. You know, the way we lived, the closeness, the close knitted, and even when it was Christmas time, we used to share their joys, help with their baking and the making of cakes and feel excited and share the excitement with them. Mm.
1: Oh, we love that.
2: I think life is so different nowadays.
1: Oh, it is. It is. I think that technology has just taken people away. And, you know, it's not inclusive even anymore. We in the same houses, we're in the same spaces, but we are not in the same spaces. You know, we are each to the, every person is just separated and there's no more of those conversations. But I love that here you've got something where everybody is now engaging, and phones might be out, but it would be taking pictures and taking and capturing memories of what's happening rather than, you know, just being on your own and isolated and one side.
2: Yes, of course.
1: So what does the route look like, Saliha? Where do we start do we end?
2: We're walking from the Newlands Cricket Stadium.
1: Mm-hmm.
2: And then we're walking,
1: I do know that you are going through some memorial sites or places that hold significance.
2: Yes, we're walking from the stadium to, that is in Campground Road. Mm-hmm. And then we're walking up to the main road. And in the main road, we walk past the mosque.
1: Mm-hmm.
2: And then from there, we're going to turn left into Draper Street. And at the bottom of Draper Street, there's a subway underneath. And then we're walking towards the Stegman Road Mosque. There we'll have a short talk.
1: Okay.
2: And then we're going to come down to, what is the street's name now again? We're going to under the bridge, babe, where the Athenaeum is, and then back to the Newlands Cricket field.
1: Okay, it sounds like, and when does this start, Saliha?
2: Oh, this starts on Thursday, the 24th of September at 9 o'clock. So everybody meets at the Newlands Cricket field. And then from there we start our walk. And we should be back by before 11 o'clock.
1: Okay.
2: And then we are entertained. Oh, in the hall, the memory hall, we will have all our stories that we collected of the forced removals pinned up. So, for the older people that don't do the walk, there's lots of entertainment in the hall, lots of stories to read. And then we're all also having lots of authors selling their books about the sports, about the removals, about the apartheid, about Imam Harun. And yeah, so you can get yourself educated with the books that's on sale.
1: Sounds like a historical awareness, you know, getting a little bit of everything from this walk. And it's nicely just roughly about 2 hours because, you know, it's like getting your morning things done. But bringing your family along, getting some exercise in, but also learning something at the same time.
2: Yes, of course.
1: And share with us, Saliha, how were these particular sites chosen for this walk? Is it the same sites that you do annually as a reminder for everybody, or do they change?
2: No. Klimon is vast. We did Newlands was our first walk due to the water that was being denied for the people. And then afterwards we did from Saviour's Church to the Klimon Gardens. And then we were had our stories at the Klimon Civic Centre. And the following year we had it at

0: We had it at Livingston High
1: I
0: School,
1: see.
0: and then we walked up Second Avenue and crossed over, and we came down Third Avenue back to Livingston High School. But there's always a lot of entertainment, like we have, like in Claremont, we had the church brigade that led the march, the walk. And at memorial places like where our shops were situated in Second Avenue, we will have stories about the buildings because it was an elongated stoop with about seven shops, the dairy, the butcher, the grocery store, and the milk, the dairy shop. And we passed the schools. We have a bit of history about the schools, about the church, about the mosque, and the shoe shop, and whatever was in our area that was part of our memories those years. So this year we're having a lot of, okay, the mosque is there in the main road. We're walking down Draper Street, and the streets are changed so much. The buildings has been modernized, and like, especially with Draper Street, the Pick and Pay is
1: Yes,
0: there,
1: yes.
0: and a lot of things has been demolished and rebuilt. And if you were born in that area, you hardly know it if you haven't gone to go and
1: Right.
0: rekindle and so on. And even with at some places that we went, we saw that the names has been changed.
1: Okay.
0: It's like I felt like they want to change your memory also.
1: Yeah, of course.
0: You
1: And
0: know,
1: that's why
0: it's
1: that's why something like this is important, to keep it alive. And I'm sure as well when it's being publicized, when it's being more on social media, then they wouldn't really or hopefully not be touching or changing things too much that the memories are no longer there and you don't know what happened or what took place. I love that this is a walking tour. Tell us, do people need to register? Do they just show up? What is parking like? Do they park at the stadium? Just those dynamics.
0: Okay, opposite the cricket field is the Groote Schuur school. There's parking there. And we were told to park inside. I don't know if it was confirmed that it will only be 10 rand for parking for the day. And there's lots of parking in the building.
1: Okay,
0: And
1: perfect.
0: it's like a new building. It's like nice and,
1: Okay, beautiful.
0: Yeah, so
1: So I
0: we're gonna
1: love
0: have a
1: that.
0: super day.
1: I
0: We're gonna
1: love
0: have a
1: it.
0: super day. We just need the people to come and come and read all the stories. And even
1: Right.
0: if you're interested in giving us your story, if it's the first time you ever hear about us, we are anxious to get more stories.
1: I
0: And
1: love
0: some of the
1: that.
0: stories are very sad.
1: I love that, yes. Okay, perfect. So, because I'm thinking of coming through as well and giving some of my kids
0: Oh, you
1: something for the
0: must. I'll be
1: morning as
0: glad
1: well.
0: to
1: That's why
0: meet
1: I
0: you.
1: asked about the time. So, and it's
0: Oh.
1: nicely we could do this all in the morning, 9 to 11. And then, because I do have plans for the rest of the day, but now definitely I can fit this in. Get up early. Let's take a walk. It's a walking tour. It's heritage. It's history.
0: Yeah,
1: And
0: it's
1: I love hearing
0: beautiful.
1: memories of people that have lived in a time where we did not know and what life was like.
0: Of course, yes.
1: So someone is asking salams, where is this? So Saleha, I'm going to ask you to wrap it up and then you can just let everybody know where, when, and time.
0: Okay, it's on the 24th of September. It's on Thursday, next Thursday. And it starts at 9 o'clock. And it's at the Newlands Cricket Field. We will be in the Memory Hall. And it's in Campground Road. If you come down the main road in Claremont, at the last robot, you turn to your right, and you're in Campground Road. I think everybody should know where
1: Yes,
0: the
1: we know where
0: cricket
1: the
0: field
1: stadium
0: is,
1: is. Yes.
0: although we were denied those years. And we
1: Yes.
0: also have some snacks on sale and some
1: Oh,
0: coffee
1: yes.
0: and teams.
1: Oh.

0: Okay, perfect, perfect. I forgot to ask. I had that question and I meant to ask it. But shukran, shukran so much for sharing that. And Saleha, shukran.
1: I'm looking forward to meeting you.
0: Yes, yes, I'm definitely making it, putting it on the calendar. 9 o'clock, Claremont Stadium, parking at Groote Schuur.
1: Claremont Cricket, don't forget Claremont cricket, the word cricket.
0: Cricket, okay, Claremont.
1: Play cricket.
0: Okay, perfect. Ooh, I'm going to show up at the stadium. Claremont Cricket Grounds, got it, perfect. Campground Road, of course. Saleha, shukran so much for your time and I look forward to seeing you next week, inshallah. I mean,
1: you go well.
0: Assalamu alaikum. Wa alaikum salam. Saleha Mustafa, about the 5th annual Walk of Remembrance, and that's going to happen at the Claremont Cricket Grounds on Campground Road. Starts at 9 o'clock, so be there. And then enjoy the walk with us and, you know, embrace the history and the heritage. So stay tuned to Radio 786 100.4 FM. 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
4: World leaders may speak of a ceasefire, but we know that nothing has changed in Gaza. The inhumane Israeli siege continues. Palestinian families and orphans are still being murdered, still being starved, and still being denied basic humanitarian aid. In just 2 years, the Israeli entity has slaughtered tens of thousands of Palestinians, thousands more have been martyred since the Zionist occupation of Palestine began in 1948. The West remains complicit. Arab leaders talk of peace, but they enable genocide. The companies behind popular fast food outlets, soft drinks, and clothing brands are still directly funding and supporting genocide. 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
1: And so we continue our evening in touch with the community. And of course, now I don't know, what am I going to be doing on Heritage Day? What, where to go? But I know. Okay, I know that I'm going to do the walking tour, right? But now we've got Fatima Samsudin in studio, and she's from her book, Up Cultural Hub. And there's some more things that you can do, and how and what a better way to spend your day than in the company of food and flavors and exhibitions and Heritage Day is of course around the corner, and Book Up Cultural Hub is bringing together sounds, flavors, stories, traditions that Cape Muslim Heritage of course offers is so unique. Cultural exhibitions, genealogy research to Malay choirs, traditional crafts, dominoes, and those much-loved Cape comfort foods, of course. I've seen the menu, guys. It's a celebration for the whole family, and we're looking forward to having you there. But Fatima is going to tell us a little bit more about what's planned for Heritage Day on the 24th of September. Fatima, assalamu alaikum wa rahmatullah.
2: Assalamu alaikum wa rahmatullahi wa barakatuh, Lamiz. Nice to have you. Nice to be here.
1: Nice to have you. I know when they said they're coming into studio, and I'm like, who comes in 10 minutes? But of course, we love the, it's a different feel and vibe, and we love that. So, shukran so much for coming into studio this evening. So, tell us quickly, Fatima, I've seen what you've got over there, and something just caught my eye before we, before we get into what caught my eye, tell us about the Book Up Cultural Hub.
2: Book Up Cultural Hub is, it falls under the Burhan al Islam movement, and we're a cultural museum. So we have a permanent exhibition there. It's called From the Cradle to the Grave, where we explain the what happens in our culture from the day that you're born until the day that you pass. So
1: I love that display also, that exhibition. I love that. Okay, so...
2: We also have the Book I Read cookbooks, also sold there at Burhan.
1: Okay, love it. But we don't want to be cooking and stuff like that. We want to come there and eat the food. Talk to us about what's happening on this day.
2: So on the 24th of September, which is next week, Thursday, so we start off the day with some liquor. We're going to have the Annasim Classic Qasida Entertainers there. So we'll start at 10 o'clock. The program starts at 10 until 6.
1: Okay.
2: So at 10 o'clock, the Annasim Classical Qasidas will start the day off. Then we also have our young man, Muhammad Zaid Damon, who will be singing some tunes for us. We have the young brothers in the afternoon after Dhuhr. They'll be entertaining us with some Malay choir and the SKW Sinkur, and of course the Varsity Dominoes boys. So they just come up there with their tables, they challenge anyone to come. But you know, we still have dominoes on the corners there.
1: Oh, wow, that's so awesome. So it's like rich in culture and heritage that's going to be taking place on the 24th.
2: Absolutely.
1: I love that it starts at 10 o'clock. Starts my vroeg in the ochend.
2: Yeah. Come have your kusista and your coffee there. We'll have some vendors selling liquor coffee.
1: Yeah. Okay, it's a lovely day to be out then, and of course, up until 6 o'clock. What else? Because I see you've got a menu there. What's the menu all about?
2: Okay, firstly, I'm going to tell you, I'm not going to give you the whole menu, otherwise you're not going to come.
1: Oh, I think they're going to come, Fatima.
2: So we have the traditional tamati puer cheese and the pens lava and the bubur tea with the yellow rice.
1: Oh, man.
2: So... also, the penny polonies. Back in the day, it was called the olapvosies. So we're going to be selling those. All the traditional heritage foods, you know. And then the usual lamb akne and the boerewors rolls. But our food menu is quite exciting.
1: I love that. Tell us quickly, you've got an exhibition that's looking at Cape Muslims' traditions and culture. Is that the one From the Cradle to the Grave that you were talking about?
2: That's the one, yes.
1: Okay, perfect. And then, of course, the Cape Family Research Forum will also be helping people trace their roots.
2: Yes, they come every year. They grace us with their presence every year. And from the minute they arrive until they leave, they're busy. Because it's almost like on that day, everybody decides, okay, now I want to trace my heritage. And they're very committed. They sit there behind those computers and interview people and trace their heritage. So they're busy until the time they pack up.
1: Oh, that's very interesting. And what else can people expect? Because there's, of course, lots of things to do on Heritage Day. And some people just stay at home and braai. But I feel like this is a way more exciting place to be.
2: Definitely not Braai Day. Mm. It's Heritage Day. Braai isn't really part of our heritage, you know. Mm. So, you know, the Malay choirs will be there. That's part of our heritage.
1: Right.
2: And a new addition to the Burhanul Islam movement is also the Burhanul Kufiya studio. So reaching out to the Malay choirs out there, Burhanul manufactures the red fezes now. Mm. So if you're looking for a Roy Kufiya, come up to Burhanul and come and handcrafted there with us.
1: Now, I also noted that this is what caught my eye. You've got a daint and paint session.
2: Yes.
1: Tell me about, because that sounds exciting. I'm thinking it's dainties or it's something that you are eating.
2: Daint is definitely something that you're eating. It's the mini bola and the mini samosa. And then while you dainting or eating, you also get to paint part of your heritage. You know, the Awal Mosque is part of our heritage. You'll have the Table Mountain backdrop. So you'll sit out there and then while you're nibbling, you'll be painting what you're seeing.
1: Oh.
2: And that obviously you take away with you.
1: Of course. Oh, I love that. Okay, so now someone is asking the daint and paint, because I'm nibbling on something and I'm painting and I can take it home with me.
2: Absolutely.
1: Is there anything that I need to pay towards or contribute towards?
2: Unfortunately, yes. Mm. Everything, entrance is free, the museum is free, but daint and paint, it will be 90 rand per person.
1: Okay.
2: But you get to take your painting home with you, you know.
1: No, that's a very nice.
2: Then for the kids, is a charge of 20 rand, which isn't a lot. Mm. And then you'll be sipping on some, I don't know, it looks like faluda or whatever you feel like.
1: I love
2: and
1: that.
2: Then, like I say, we'll have a small tupperware of the little mini bolas and the mini samosas and the mini dalchis.
1: I love that. I mean, 90 rand is nothing when you are coming to, you're getting your materials that you are using to paint.
2: Yes.
1: You get to sip and you get to have some of these little savory things. I just think that's so adorable. Right. I think that's adorable. And then is there a specific time for the daint and paint session?
2: It's best to book your time slots.
1: I see.
2: So there's hourly slots starting from 10 a.m.
1: Okay.
2: So in order that you don't miss out, best to book your time slot when you get there.
1: Oh, okay. So no pre-booking before the time. I need to show up and then make my booking.
2: Yes.
1: Okay.
2: Pre-booking, you can pre-order your food though.
1: Okay.
2: So you can call us on our numbers and then put your pre-order through. And then on the day of Heritage, you can start collecting your pre-orders from 11:30.
1: Oh, you're so organized.
2: And just pick up and go.
1: What is that contact number, Fatima?
2: Our contact number is 021-423-7460. And our WhatsApp line is 060-5022-104.
1: Sure. Type very fast, your Fatima. Okay, so your landline number is 021-423-7460.
2: That's right.
1: And the cell number is 060-5022-104.
2: Yes.
1: Okay, so if anybody wants that details, whether you are booking or you want to find out more information about times and what's happening, then those numbers are available to you and I'll copy and paste it into the chat for you as well. Right, so Fatima, you know, we've got about 2 minutes, I think. Yes, we've got 2 minutes left. You can wrap everything up in terms of where, what, why you need to be there and, you know, how awesome this whole event is going to be, what foods are available, what we're going to be doing. There's cultural activities, there's entertainment, there is daint and paint, and so much more. So I'm going to leave that to you.
2: So I'm going to wrap it up by saying, get up early, come up to, arrive there at 10 o'clock, book your session for daint and paint, have your kusista and your coffee, and then when you walk away, you'll walk away with a deeper appreciation of our heritage and a stronger connection to the Cape Muslim community. So rock up And for the Malay choirs out there, come and check out the reed fezzers. We manufacture them there. You're going to need it when it gets to that time of the year.
1: Absolutely. Okay, and one last place. Where is this going to be?
2: This is happening at the Boerkop Cultural Hub at number 26 Payne Street, Boerkop. The cobblestones, so you can't miss it. And also on the other, our other gate is at the Yusuf Drive section of Boerkop. So come early because, you know, to get into Boerkop, there's quite a bottleneck. There's a narrow road to get through. Mm. So you don't want to get stuck in traffic. You miss out on that warm kisisters and the coffee.
1: Okay, perfect. Fatima, shukran so much for your time spent, for coming through, for giving us that liquor feel in the studio. And then we, all of the best for that day, for Heritage Day. And I know that people are going to come out in their droves.
2: Shukran so much. And shukran for having me. And I hope to see you there.
1: Perfect, inshallah. Amin. Heritage Day, a Boerkop Cultural Hub that is in Boerkop. And of course, everything starts at 10 o'clock. There's exhibition at about the Cape Muslim traditions, and of course From the Cradle to the Grave. We know this very well. Cape Family Research will be making time available for you. You can come and trace your family roots. And then of course Daint and Paint, book your slots from 10 o'clock. It's every hour. 90 rand for adults, 20 rand for kids. Dishes like tomati poor, cheese pens, lava papoti, lam acne. Ooh, lekker. Okay, 26 Payne Street, that is in Boerkop. And if you need any more information, I will copy and paste that contact number for you. So stay tuned to Radio 786 100.4 FM. Fatima, assalamu alaikum wa rahmatullahi
2: wabarakatuh.
1: It's such a mouthful that we got to, but there's no food there, man. But okay, stay tuned to Radio 786 100.4 FM. This is also me concluding Evening Insight, because coming up shortly, it is time for the Ishai Adhan. And so until tomorrow evening, inshallah, ameen. I'm greeting you with lots of love, peace and blessings. Assalamu alaikum.
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0: 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I'm your host, Hassanein Abdullah. Today's guest has worked in media, in government communications, as well as published a series of books that is also aimed at correcting the historical narrative. By way of introduction, he grew up in District 6. He was homeless. He was a factory worker. He pursued studies part-time. He was involved in lithography in the industry as a trade, as well as gaining an education from the UK. He was exiled in the 1970s, where he established two newspapers, which were subsequently banned as well. He was a press officer for Dr. Frini Genwala, the first speaker during the new dispensation of South Africa. He was an advisor to Dr. Naledi Pandor and played a formidable role in the transformation of the Ziko Slave Lodge. He's a best-selling author, and some of his prominent titles include The Lie of 1652, A Decolonialized History of Land, which is, by the way, in its eighth reprint. It's a bestseller of note, as well as his latest title, Conversations with My Ancestral Mothers, where he pays homage to his ancestry. His recent book reflects on important themes about identity and about the colonial power and their impact on South Africa from a socio-economic and political way. Welcome, Patrick. It's an absolute pleasure to have you on the show today. Thank you for your time.
1: Sure. No, thank you for having me, and I hope we have a great session.
0: Yeah, no, sure. Patrick, your biography begins not with triumph, but with poverty and homelessness. You went from a cleaner boy, that's the title of one of your books, to a master's graduate, as well as a best-selling author. How is that journey from the bottom of the social order to a position of influence shaped your perspective on history, power, and identity? What did you learn in those early years that formal education couldn't teach you?
1: Yeah, no, look, the story, and you know, I cover it in my book, Cleaner's Boy, A Resistance Road to a Liberated Life. Now, that subtitle, in a sense, tells you a story in itself. I had to make choices from teenagehood already, and choices that countered the state that we lived in, the apartheid state, and from the my teens, I became a resistor. And that, in fact, taking that step, I ended up seeing the world, doing all sorts of amazing things as part of resistance. And through that, actually found a liberated life. So when I was small, you know, my mother was already 40 when she had me, and she was a single mother. She had been married before and had four grown-up children. But when I came along, she was homeless. I was homeless. She could only find rooms to stay in, and they didn't want children. And so I was fostered out. I was in three foster families, from around about the age of three through to then after the foster families into a really terrible, cruel children's asylum. And then as a teen in an industrial trade school, and by the age of 16, I was working in factories. My life was dominated by poverty. My mother and my aunt worked in District 6. My father had been born in District 6 in Stirling Street. We lived between Salt River and District 6 and Woodstock. I had a very nomadic childhood. and lots of deprivation. So I was really conscious of our poverty and of the various, and my friend Ethel Williams calls them pushing boulders, having to push boulders from very early in life. And of course, my life coincided with the destruction of District 6 from 1966 right through to 85, 20 years of destroying a district that meant very much to me. So I was conscientized as a young person and a teen about class and color. I was class conscious, understood that I came from the bottom of the rung of the ladder, and had many deprivations. But I also had a family where our family were, when apartheid came along, our family got classified, some white, some Indian, and some colored. And so we had that experience of, as a family, of being pulled apart. That also conscientized me, so that by my teens, I was already orientated to the resistance road, as I call it, or the liberation struggle. And by taking that conscious thing, I found myself on a different path to a lot of my peers. I remember the children that were with me in the children's home. I mean, in adulthood, they ended up as street people without, you know, living rough, committing suicide, going to early deaths. And by me taking that path of fighting against poverty and against the colorization silos that apartheid put us through, that set me on a trajectory. And if I had my life all over again, I would do the same kind of thing that I did. So when I was a teen, one of the things I did while I was working, a few of us formed we initially were part of a Catholic left movement called the Young Christian Worker Movement. But then some of us started our own organization, the All African Southern Socialist Youth. And that's when we started to produce these newspapers, these free newspapers. We actually took from our wages and we went down to the parade where they used to have a flea market. And we bought some printing equipment, old antiquated stuff. And we started producing a little newspaper called Young Voice. And it quickly got banned. And when it got banned, we then brought it out as New Voice. But New Voice also got banned. That and a number of other things set me on a trajectory. I faced arrest and interrogation and survived that. But by 1978, I was forced out to leave into exile, which was in Botswana. And after 18 months in Botswana, I then went up to Zambia. I was airlifted out and taken to Zambia, where I worked in the ANC headquarters under President Oliver Tambo for another 18 months before I was then sent to the UK. And what happened was I had been working in a factory that did printing and making cardboard, you know, those old Cape yes. Apple boxes and Outspan sure. Oranges boxes in Epping. And so when I got to Botswana, I was sent on a training course to do printing in Sarawe at the Sarawe Brigades. And after that, I went to Lusaka, where I set up a printing press. And when I left Lusaka, I went to London, went to printing college, and then helped in the setting up. We had a small press at Penton Street office, and the regime put a bomb there and blew it up sure. in the middle of London.
0: Oh, my.
1: And from there, I then helped to establish, and I was running the ANC printing presses at the Liberation Press, and representing also my trade union, which was the South African Congress of Trade Unions. So let me stop at that point and let you digest sure. that for the next sure. Question.
0: Yeah, so look, myself, I also have experience working in the factory scenario. It was more sort of a student job, you know, but I can definitely picture it that, you know, here you were at the coalface, you know, blue-collar worker, you know, the height of the proletariat, but you were perhaps one worker that stood out there, that you had some sort of an agency to mobilize and to get the printing press going, to be some sort of a means of resistance and a mouthpiece for the working class. I just want to touch on your media and your involvement in it in different formats and media while you were in exile. So you were forced to leave, and the banning of the newspaper wasn't just the silencing of the publication, it was the state, you know. During that time, the apparatus of the state, they definitely wanted to silence dissenting voices. So when you went into exile, you moved from being a printer to a to being a resistance journalist and broadcaster. How did that experience change your understanding of the purpose and the power of media?
1: Our struggle was taking place in a country where the press was repressed. Largely the press was in white hands, but even their journalists were highly controlled, and the media was highly controlled. So they banned lots and lots of things. When I made that transition from working kind of underground in South Africa, being forced to leave, and then having to, under very difficult circumstances, do printing outside of South Africa, printing and publishing and broadcasting, I had to learn a lot of things, but we had a number of senior, you know, veteran cadres that were there to assist us. So even when I was now like in Botswana, I worked at a press called Mekhi Wadihang in Sarowe, and there I was learning to not just print, but also to write and to produce underground pamphlets, posters, and the like. And when I went to Zambia, I was on the editorial side of a publication called Mayabuya, which was an underground newspaper, and then another journal, which was an underground women's newspaper called Vow, Voice of Women. And I did, you know, writing, sketching, layout and design, darkroom work, and of course the lithographic printing of those publications. And those publications then had to be smuggled into the country, and spread, in, you know, from the north to the south. And that was the beginning of a journey where I would spend most of my 13 years in exile working in the Liberation Press and for Radio Freedom, which I also broadcast on. I would continue. I was eventually working not just in the printing of the ANC publications and underground publications, but also writing for some of those publications. I sat on the editorial board of the primary liberation journal called Sechaba. I also was on the editorial board of another journal, which was the ANC's religious affairs journal called Pakamani, and of course the trade union newspaper called Workers' Unity. Much of what I was printing, and I calculated by the time I came back home, it was something like 5 million sheets of printed paper that passed through my hands. And we did pamphlets, we did stickers, we did posters, we did false, you know, books where it would be a normal book, but you know, every 20th page there would be a different page that was inserted. So these would be smuggled into the country, and then people would be able, in that particular book, the Bible was one of those books, you'd actually have about 5 or 6 pages, which could be then used by others to write other articles and pamphlets underground and so on. So it was a different form of journalism, but it was an extremely important one, because of the bannings of all of the above ground papers, either bannings of these papers or banning editions of them, or putting such pressure on journalists. Some of the newspapers even put strips of black masking on some of their articles, just to make the public conscious that they were under that kind of repression. And so printing, you know, became my life. We'd start at the press in London, for instance. We'd start when it was dark in the morning, and we were going go home when it was dark at the end of the night. We had steel shutters to, you know, so we were living in a different kind of world. And then we were also producing publications for the international solidarity movement. We had ANC weekly news briefings, which we printed 4,000 copies every week, and that was sent all over the world. So writing, illustrating, preparing photographs for the printing process in the darkroom, and actual printing, and then what we call finishing, the folding, the collating, the binding. All of that was part of my life in exile. I didn't have another life. The press was everything to me. And, you know, I actually miss my printing persona, because, of course, when we came back to South Africa, that persona changed and I started doing other work. And, you know, part of that other work was eventually also writing. I started writing, besides the writing in the various journals and so on, I started writing books when I was in exile. And it started first with a cookery book, which was for, you know, published in the Netherlands in Dutch. And that was partly a fundraising thing, but it was also a cookery book with a difference in that it looked at the history of South African cuisine and its diversity. On the 75th anniversary of the ANC, I wrote a brief history of the ANC, which was a booklet. And between then and now, I literally have published 25 books. Six of those books I published in this last decade when I've been retired. And you mentioned some of those. The Truth About Cape Slavery is another one. I did the biography of Reg September, which is another one. And, of course, the big one was The Lie of 1652, which you started off talking about right in the beginning. So I have this journalist, printer, broadcaster, and author persona. But what I didn't mention is that when we were in Lusaka, I also did training with arms, because besides having my printing press there, I had to go to sleep with an AK-47 next to me and grenades on top of my wardrobe. And I had to do guard duty when my turn came up on the roster. And so it's a very different kind of journalistic and media role, because it also involved arms and being expected to be, you know, attacked. Now, where I had the printing press, when I was in Lusaka, we actually had to end up vacating that. And some years later, South African jets bombed that place. So, you know, it's that kind of a journalism under war scenario. You know, of what, about 22 people that I was close to in those years, 14 never came back home because they were killed or they died under mysterious circumstances and so on. So that's all part of the story too.
0: Very interesting there, you know. You have one aspect where, you know, you have to be armed with a Kalashnikov and know how to use that. But on the ground, you also have this media sensibility and this, and a knack and a skill for writing and documenting what's going on the ground. And I think during that time, the printing press played a very formidable role, and it was some means of resistance and a means to level the uneven playing ground where, you know, whatever civil society or social structure was in play there, to use these means of, you know, your flyers, your protest posters as a means to mobilize and get the word out there. So good for you. I think one thing, you definitely had a knack and the skill for writing, and perhaps that was your ticket out of the proverbial ghetto. I just want to move on to another theme, and this is a theme around the wandering spirit and the shape of identity. Your exile that took you from

0: of identity. Your exile that took you from Botswana to Zambia to London, and to mention also you traveled 30 other countries. This physical journey seems to parallel the intellectual journey you've taken in your later books, and also perhaps about untangling identity and tracing ancestry. How did this global wandering allow you to see South Africa, its history and its people, especially the Khoisan community, in a new and a clear sight?
1: That's a great question. As you say, I traveled the world, Africa, Asia, the Americas, Europe, and that was an education in itself. You know, here was a boy who came from an area where most of us could never ever think about traveling, even going from where we were living in Salt River to Cape Town. The city was a big thing when I was young. So it was beyond my wildest dreams that I would one day be in Moscow, Frankfurt, in Paris, London, the US. That was kind of beyond thinking about as a kid. And when I did start work as a teen, my first job was like 10 rand a week for wow. for a 10 hour day and a 6 day week.
0: Sure.
1: So the contrast of coming from that world, my mother had a primary school education. She wasn't too literate. She started work in 1930 as a 13 year old at 10 cents a day. Mm. So just to give you some perspective. So coming from that background, and remember, I went to an industrial trade school, so you were learning to work on machines and so on, printing machines and lathes and so on. And we didn't do a hell of a lot when it came to academic subjects. So I was not the most literate person as a teen. So this was one of the funny things. We had a state that found a young boy who can hardly write properly, full of mistakes, and they found it necessary to ban what I had produced. But so my journey abroad was an education in itself, meeting different cultures around the world, different struggle scenarios around the world. You know, we were working with the Palestinians, we were working with the Nicaraguans, with the people from El Salvador, from Timor, from Western Sahara, learning so much about diverse peoples. And to this day, I don't see myself as a nationalist. I'm an internationalist. That 13 years of exile made me an internationalist. You know, there's a late Palestinian poet called Mahmoud Darwish, great man, wonderful poet. And he used to say, we travel, exiles, we travel like other people, but we return to nowhere. Mm. So we had a brotherhood and sisterhood of liberation movements across the world, working with each other. Coming back home, one of the things that was terrible in a sense of returning home was that we were losing that. And today we live in a South Africa which is aggressive, where there is a lot of aggression towards non-South Africans, whereas we were brought up through my experience of seeing people from different countries as your brothers and sisters, your comrades in arms. So going to countries like Cuba, for instance, the old Soviet Union, and then living in Western countries like the UK, all of that was a educational process that we went through. And, I'm so, grateful for that opportunity and proud of my internationalism. We talk so glibly about South Africa, but South Africa didn't exist before 1910. So it's a very, you know, and from 1910 through to 1994, most

0: of the people of this country, 92-93%, were regarded either as second-class citizens or not as citizens. So all of these things interplayed in my soul and also in my head. It was a freeing of the mind. None but ourselves can free our minds. That process made me who I am. And it also, started a flicker within me to be able to look at our history in South Africa, which doesn't start in 1652. We have to look back at the last 3,000 years and more to really understand who we are. And in that period from 1652 to now, also, we had slavery, African-Asian slavery, people from, 112 locations around the world in Africa and Asia being brought in chains to work in South Africa. They became part of our ancestry. We have indigenous ancestry. We have non-conformist European ancestry that swam against the tide of colonialism. I learned about all of these things, and I said to myself, something? I need to share this. I need to write. I need to get the discipline of writing to be able to share this with a broader South African audience. And in saying that, I said, but how? That means I need to improve my education. Because I came back to South Africa, I still, I had just this technical education of printing. And I said to myself, I must get myself on a long distance education program. And eventually I did a Master of Science degree, and I did well. I got a distinction for my dissertation, was on heritage tourism focused on the niche of Cape Indigenous people and African Asian enslaved people at the Cape. And with learning that discipline of researched writing, which I'd already had a baptism of in the liberation movement, but now I formalized it, learning hardcore research methodology. And it's through that my writing took a different turn. I had been writing from 1974, and about 2 years ago, 2024, I decided to put all of that journal that I had into one publication, which is called Cameos of Captured Time. And you'll see, in a sense, the progress of my writing from the early years when I wasn't well-trained through to the end of that journal where, I'm much, much more articulate. So when I got this under my belt, I started writing a number of papers, which eventually became The Lie of 1652. And then I needed to write a sequel based on the fourth chapter, which was about slavery. And that sequel then was The Truth About Cape Slavery. And that is now, in a sense, my legacy gift to future generations. It's not to tell people what they should believe, but to encourage them to scratch and to look beyond what they've been told and fed. And I often use this example to tell people about how we are indoctrinated. For many years, we had this portrait of Jan van Riebeeck our banknotes, our coins. Skelma Janny. I say Skelma Janny because he actually was sentenced for corruption and crookery in Batavia. And it was on his journey back to the Netherlands, his journey of disgrace, that he then saw this Cape Town and...
1: they should have brought him to prison day, Patrick, 2026, yes. To the South African cabinet, If you steal or plunder, we will re-elect you into cabinet.
0: Yes. This is the whole thing. We've got this long political history of corruption going back to Janny. And we were the ones that were supposed to break this. This is what part of liberationism is about. But instead, we found that very quickly, the new, you know, political estate began to operate just like Jan van Riebeeck, just like Cecil Rhodes, who was also a mafia character.
1: So, Patrick, if I can just jump in there while you're talking about your book, The Truth of Cape Slavery, right? And a very important theme that I want you to touch on here is reframing the position and the role of the Dutch East India Company is also part of dispelling falsehood and also correcting the narrative, right? That the Dutch East India Company, they were involved in economic trade, and this was around slavery. And, you know, for a lack of a better word, you could call that colonial human trafficking. So in The Truth About Cape Slavery, you reframe the arrival of the Dutch East India Company, not as colonialism, but also a form of maritime capitalism based or built around human trafficking. You also highlight that enslaved people were often more skilled than the Europeans. You know, here we can talk about some of the political exiles that came from the Indonesian archipelago, you know. They came from a civilization and they brought a civilization on here. Care to comment?
0: Yes. Look, the first thing that we need to understand here is that many people try to project slavery at the Cape as somewhat mild and benevolent. In fact, some Europeans argue that they were doing the enslaved people a favor by enslaving them. A crazy way of thinking. Over 25% of the enslaved arrived at the Cape as skilled artisans and professionals. They had already been enslaved at the over 47 settlements in Southeast Asia and in South Asia. And the same, if you apply the same thing for the first 150 years, less than 1% of the Europeans that came here were skilled artisans and professionals. Those that were in the working class bracket were often overseers of enslaved rather than workers, the people they call knechts. Mrs. Helen Ziller often likes to say we owe colonialism this and that and other because we wouldn't have running water and whatnot. The people that produced that, you know, running water and the roads and the infrastructure were all enslaved people. They weren't Europeans. Europeans were the overlords. And we need to take cognizance of this huge role that enslaved people played in developing the infrastructure of South Africa. Not just the enslaved, because when slavery ended, they then introduced indentured laborers. The two largest groups were the Indians, 170,000, and the Chinese, 105,000, that were brought to South Africa. The Chinese were the first mine workers, and most of them were sent back home in 1911, but 3,000 remained. The Indian indentured workers were mainly sent to what we now call KZN, working on the sugarcane farms and so on, and they remained. It was a form of enslavement. It wasn't the same as chattel slavery. They weren't owned, but the harshness and the conditions were similar. And when 1910 came along, we had migrant labor from mainly the Southern African region. And that was over 2 million people between 1911 and 1990. We in South Africa don't take cognizance of this. These huge numbers of people that are forcibly brought to South Africa and actually build this country. And today we want to call them Nkwere Kwere, and we want foreigners to go. But it wasn't just South Africans that built, you know, this country. It was people who were brought here under harsh and inhumane conditions and worked under harsh and inhumane conditions. And those are our ancestors. You know, in my own family tree, while I first of all didn't know my father, that was the first place I had to start when building my family tree. Today, I know all my ancestors for 400 years. And of those base level ancestors, around 35 were enslaved people from Africa and Asia. Another 8 were indigenous Kwe people. And then, of course, there was a similar number of to the enslaved of Europeans that integrated with the enslaved and the indigenous population. It's a rich history, which is told in my book, Conversations with My Ancestral Mothers. So I wrote very much about my own experience and lived reality and that of my ancestors, but I did so in a way which encourages others to dig deep and to look at, you know, their history and their ancestry. There's a big gap in the way we look at South African history, and lots of myths, like the fake picture of Jan van Riebeeck on the banknotes and the stamps and so on.
1: Fake
0: that
1: news.
0: Man,
1: fake
0: handsome
1: news.
0: Dutch dude was Mr. Vermaiden.
1: Yes.
0: And his portrait was plagiarized. And our universities and schools and that did not correct this. So we have a problem in the way we take information, process information, and are informed by the past. And what I'm telling people through my books is, please, you know, if we don't have restorative memory, we can never have restorative justice. We never have reparation. So we got to start by looking at restorative memory, looking at the falsehoods, the history, as Elner Busak used to say, ons geskiedenis tussen die krake, the history that falls between the cracks. And that's what my work has been all about, is taking that history that falls between the tracks and exposing it and showing people that we have, you know, something really valuable in our past. And one of the things that I also have done is I co-founded a museum called the Khamisa Museum, which is at the castle, that tells the story of the 195 roots of origin of people who were classified as colored. We are what I project is that we are Khamisa Africans. Khamisa is not a color, it's not a ethnicity, it's not a race, it's water. It's fresh drinking water. And we know that without water, you do not have life. So there's an analogy there. A similar analogy was made by the late Dr. Neville Alexander. We explained using the Kaiharip River, what people call the Orange River, as an example, that over time, new tributaries appear, old disappear, new streams come out. It's a very good analogy for identity, the riverine environments. And our riverine environment in Cape Town has been completely pushed underground. So we had 3 rivers and 42 springs in Cape Town, and they were all covered over by the beginning of the 20th century, and they run through tunnels under the ground. And in that sense, there's another analogy that our identity has been covered over. Now, I started off, you know, in a family that was was greatly mixed. My maternal great grandmother was a Kwe woman, and on my father's side, there are, you know, 35 enslaved people, and I've been able to construct for myself a vision of my ancestral cultural identity. But my identity is also informed with what I did in my life. And most people are not aware of these things that make identity. We as human beings, we collect identities from the day that we die, the day we're born till the day we die, but we also discard identities. Identities is something plural, and it's not race, and it's not color, it's not ethnicity. It is much bigger and broader than that. And it's a liberating experience to be able to uncover this for yourself and for each other. And it's not just about hankering after the past, because much of the evil things of the past have not gone away. they've transitioned into our present. And so we have generationally transmitted trauma that has come from these experiences. Then we wonder why people are tic addicts when we have a history of substance abuse that was imposed. The DOP system was imposed on people. So when we look at the violence of, you know, we had a situation here in the Cape where we had crucifixions for 160 years, impalements, hang, drawing and quartering, drowning, burning at the stake. We had all of these things, and we've had wars from 1658 to the present, so many wars, and all of this produced trauma. And we have not learned how to deal with this trauma. And so it translates today into gangsterism, into tic addicts, and so on and so on. So looking at the past is not about being besotted with the past. It is looking about how do we solve and find solutions for the present. So my writing has been very much framed by these things that I'm talking about.
1: No, fantastic. What I've picked up while reading your book, Conversations with My Ancestral Mothers, that can definitely see through your writing is some sense of grounding, and also that by you tracing your origin story, your identity, is some sort of a means through your writing to kind of medicate your trauma. The trauma will always be there, but it will be some sort of a means to kind of heal from this. And also, there is a benefit to society. You distill this in many of your books. So we thank you for this effort. You know, your legacy will live beyond, you know, when you do pass on one day, you know, you'll leave this very rich legacy behind you. We're coming to the closing of our discussion, Patrick, but if I can just ration you, just in 2 minutes in closing, just reflecting on the media landscape, storytelling, and something for the current generation, and here we refer to the youth. You've been a printer, a journalist, a PR director, a heritage museum founder, and now a best-selling author. How do you see the current South African media landscape? You know, whether it's serving or failing the youth, and you know, this interest in telling authentic decolonialized stories, what is the most important piece of advice would you give to a young aspiring storyteller, media person? In closing, we'll ration you for 2 minutes there, Patrick. Sorry about this.
0: Yeah. One of the things that I do is I'm a member and, in fact, an executive member of the National Writers Association of South Africa. And I attend lots of book festivals, and one of my favorites is the Cape Flats Book Festival.
1: That's where I see you. That's where all the cool kids hang out.
0: Now, working with the younger generation and just encouraging them, saying, look, you know, in every one of you there is a writer. Everyone can write. If somebody had such a deprived educational background as myself initially, I dared to write from young till now. I encourage people to dare to write and to publish. In fact, we talk about read to rise to write to publish to inform and encourage people to rise above their adversity. This is so, so important for our young people. So important that I dedicate time to do this with young people. And I go and I speak all over the show. And, yeah, I can talk the hind leg of a donkey. But sorry, I just got a bit of an irritation.
1: Sorry about that.
0: There. The dedication within the executive of the National Writers Association, which has many veteran writers in it, we have over 700 members. Our aim is to encourage young people in an age where they are online all the time and they're getting messages of fake news and so on. We need to help them to think. And through thinking about everything that he said, look for the contradictions. If you want to know what's fake and what's true, there's always contradictions in the fakery. Find it. Don't just accept what you're being told. When you hear something, you go and research to see if it is fact or not. And in encouraging young people to write, we're saying use the same media. Use online to write and to publish. It doesn't cost you anything. In the past, we, you know, it's a whole process to get published as a book. So the opportunities for publishing is there, but also apply your reading and thinking skills when things are being bombarded at you through the internet and through modern media. Modern media environment, and we now have AI and we have robotics. It's full of minefields. And therefore, my work with young people till I die is to help them identify the mines in the minefield and not to get blown up. And that the best way to counter this is to also write. And, you know, many young people are told that they are useless, that they are nobodies, that they don't have anything to contribute. That's nonsense. Everybody has something in them to communicate, to tell stories about. And it's easier today in some ways to publish because of the internet than it was in the past. And that's one of the wonderful things about the Cape Flats Book Festival, is that it's not just the 2 days of festival that they do. They take authors out to go to schools and to talk to youngsters. And also the National Writers Association, we're doing the same. Because we can't just be authors of work that sit back in our homes and do this quietly and then publish almost an anonymous kind of existence. We have to go out there and be the yeast in the bread of life. And everybody, in my opinion, who takes some form of resistance road will find a liberated life in that process. If you just sit like a cabbage and do nothing, then you'll live and then you'll die and there will be no legacy. Every single one of us has the opportunity to contribute towards legacy. And that would be my message to everybody out there.
1: Thank you, Patrick, for raising that contribution that Taryn and the Williams family has been making a very firm commitment and an impact on the landscape. And this is through the Cape Flats Book Festival. It is one of the premier events that takes place in Mitchells Plain. Patrick Tariq Mellett, I think we need a series of programs to do justice to you. We thank you for your time. You've made a very valuable contribution to our landscape for being a freedom fighter, fighting on the ground for the freedom of our country, and also through your literary works, also helping us and correcting the narrative. And long may you continue. And we pray that, you know, that you do have good health and that you continue in this vein and that you stay with us for a long time to come. To our audience out there, let us know in the comments what you thought about this episode. Please, we really appreciate your feedback. This is what keeps us going. Let us know about the episode and please share this with your network and subscribe to this platform if you like. Any concluding words before we sign off, Patrick?
0: Let me just say that we live in turbulent times. Right-wing oligarchic fascism has started to spread like wildfire through the world, and South Africa isn't immune to this. We fought colonialism, but we seem to have gotten neocolonialism instead. And that struggle against neocolonialism and against fascism is something that young people need to engage, that everybody needs to take a stand and fight against. We had a liberation struggle, but we did not get what we got some things, but we did not entirely get what we fought for. And it's up to the young generation of today to take that struggle against colonialism and neo-apartheid, neo-colonialism, neo-apartheid, and to fight it and to offer hope to a world of youth that has a yoke of hopelessness. Hopelessness is our biggest problem in South Africa, and we need to inspire people to have hope, but you can only have hope if you are going to resist this neo-colonialism and neo-apartheid and neo-democracy. We don't have a full democracy. We fought for people power. What we got was party power. And we need to find ways to make real democracy deeper than what we actually have. Thanks.
1: That's where we conclude. From me, your host, Hassanein Abdullah of the Media and Marketing Show. Until next time, we'll see you. Thank you so much.

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1: 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Kasim So what can you expect in tonight's edition of Lifestyle Matters. It will be your midweek check-in and we are featuring part two of Healing Through Art because sometimes the heart speaks better in color than in words. 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This is the program Lifestyle Matters with me, Sitara, keeping you company up until 10. 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Art is often seen simply as something we create or appreciate, but it can also open a door to understanding ourselves differently. Through color, texture, shapes and creative expression, we can sometimes communicate emotions that are difficult to put into words. Tonight we look at the different aspects of wellness and how a wellness workshop can create a shift in the way we see ourselves, our emotions and even the world around us. We'll explore how color can influence emotional expression and how different textures can evoke different feelings and memories. Joining us is Tasneem Chalwan, a nationally and internationally accredited artist, to help us understand how art can encourage reflection, emotional expression rather, and a different mindset. Assalamu alaikum, Tasneem, and welcome.
2: Wa alaikum salam, Sitara. How are you?
1: Alhamdulillah, I'm well. How are you?
2: Alhamdulillah, I'm good. Thank you.
1: I miss you not coming to the studio. I thought you will be in
2: studio. Unfortunately, I couldn't be there this evening, so we have to do this telephonically.
1: That's okay, because I was actually going to tell you, you know, just bring some paper and crayons or whatever.
2: And let's do something.
1: Exactly. And I mean, we could have spoken about how we are using the art in a workspace, I mean, which also could
2: absolutely
1: work, hey? Sure, we are creating ideas, Tasneem. We are creating ideas.
2: I think we should make this happen.
1: I really think so, too. We will have to get someone to video it, though, because then they can see how brilliant I am at artwork and how useless you are. It will show my brilliance and your uselessness. So, I mean, it's just the way that it is. But inshallah, we definitely should try and have something like that takes place, because that's a way where we can also talk about, because every color represents something for you. Like black, for example, could be anger, or it could also be beauty. White, for example,
2: absolutely,
1: means purity, but it could also mean sadness. So, I mean, you know, there are so many things we can talk about when it comes to art. Say she who doesn't have a diploma in how to do artwork at all. Ex-se-ma-net.
2: I also don't have any credentials. I never studied art.
1: Oh, really?
2: So, no, I don't have any formal training. I've never studied art. I'm self-taught.
1: Wow.
2: I've been exploring for the 29 years, alhamdulillah, that I've been doing art. So, you know, for me, it wasn't an intention to be an artist.
1: Mm.
2: But alhamdulillah, Allah planned that path for me and I just followed direction.
1: And so I am. No, definitely. But I mean, that is a huge encouragement for anyone who's thinking of doing artwork, you know, put the artistic things onto paper and see how it works. And also, if they are not going to art school, for them to maybe explore, the same as what you did, you know, it, it didn't just fall in your lap. You literally had to go through so many things before you created who you are. And I think that is so amazing. Tasneem, when we talk about healing through art, what does that actually mean? And how can the creative process contribute to our overall sense of wellness?
2: You know, for me, it's always been about how the creative process, it can give us a very safe space to slow down. And we need to express ourselves and reconnect with how we are feeling. And, you know, in today's lifestyle, we are always so busy. We're constantly thinking about work, family, our responsibilities, and you know what needs to happen next. We're always busy doing something next, always planning next, always busy. And when you sit down and you start creating, even for a short while, you can actually just switch off from all that noise. And you don't have to produce a masterpiece. It's really just about the experience of producing, mixing your colors, making paint strokes, sketching, working with your hands, and, you know, just allowing yourself to be present in that moment. And that can leave you feeling calmer, lighter, more connected to yourself. You know, recently I had an ostrich egg art workshop on Saturday at the Fendi Cafe. And, you know, the response afterwards, it was like, oh, we lost ourselves. I had the comments of we lost ourselves. We forgot to eat. We forgot to go and order us coffee. And I've noticed the past two classes, because I started like a month ago with art workshops again, and I noticed that the participants don't want to get up from the artwork.
1: True.
2: They want to sit there and they want to continue painting. It's like they just lose time. You actually lose time while you're busy working on your artwork, because you're so like involved in this artwork that you're busy with it. You don't want to get up and, you know, just walk away.
1: I can definitely vouch for that one, Tasneem. I mean, you're so engrossed that even when the instructor's talking, you're not actually listening, because you're just into this thing. You want to see what it is, what miracle thing can you produce.
2: Oh, it's amazing. It's absolutely amazing for me watching how everybody starts with a blank canvas. And at the end of that 3 hours or 4 hours, what is produced is different by every person. Colors, textures. You can see the person's personality in the artwork that they produce. It's amazing. Absolutely amazing.
1: That is so. And I remember once someone told me that even if you doodle, even if you just take the like a sponge and you know put different colors on your canvas, it actually tells a story. It actually tells or makes it known that something is happening in your life. So the colors you take automatically is, what am I going through my life at the moment? Am I going through a bad stage? Am I going through a wonderful stage? Is my colors going to be vibrant to show how happy I am? Or is it going to be dark to show that I've got, you know, problems that I don't know perhaps how to solve? So, I mean, just thinking of colors and what it is that one can do as well. And I know that your workshops are brilliant. I've seen pictures on Facebook with the last workshop you had, and Akila was at that workshop. So, you know, she was ranting and raving about it, about how much she enjoyed it. And but it just goes to show, you know, sometimes we think artwork, no ways, I'm not good at it. But when you actually sit behind a canvas and you start doodling, that doodling actually turns into something.
2: And you know, you don't even have to have a canvas to do it. You can be sitting with a paper. You know, when I doodle, sometimes if I'm just busy and my thoughts, like let's say I'm just thinking about something, or I'm thinking of what I need to do in my day and everything, and I'm just sitting and sketching. I tend to sketch pattern work while sketching flowers, but that just naturally comes to me to be sketching that. Sometimes I'll be writing calligraphy, but my thoughts is busy thinking about, okay, I need to get this completed and that, but my pencil and my hand is busy doing something else. So I'm busy sketching something, and I tend to be writing. I write a lot and I sketch a lot. So sometimes I'll be writing notes but on the side, I'm making a pattern.
3: Mm. Wow.
2: So, you know, my thoughts is constantly in a creative space. Mm. So I'm constantly in a creative space.
3: Mm.
2: But that is just naturally how I am.
3: Wow.
2: And I think for me that that also is my outlet, my space in which I use creativity as a form of calmness for myself.
3: Mm. Indeed.
2: So it's constantly thinking in the creative space, yeah.
3: And I think that's awesome. So on Saturday, I went to a bridal shower. And on the table, we had this little booklet, you know, which has information of the bride that you've got to say what goes for what. The second page was a dress, a human form. And on there, it says, sketch a dress that you think the bride would be wearing. And we all sketched. And I don't know what I'm doing, but listen, this is what I see you in. I see you in that straight cut satin dress with a chiffon veil towards the back, and you know me going all over and putting in the diamantes and everything. And then I looked at everybody else, and everyone there said that they are not artists, but I promise you, when they actually started creating this dress that they think she will be wearing, it was so amazing to see what different patterns actually came out of it.
2: And I was
3: still telling the bride, hey, you must take these things and sell it so that you can get some commission on it, because there were some brilliant ideas. And I think that is also regarding art. I mean, that is also a form of art.
2: Yeah.
3: So, I mean, it really was your... I say,
2: yes, it is a form of art. Mm. If you look at what you have done there at the wedding, it was creativity, spontaneous creativity.
3: Mm.
2: You didn't think about it. You weren't told before the time,
3: correct,
2: oh, you're going to create this. You'd have been stressed out if you knew that.
3: True.
2: But because it was spontaneous, you took the courage and you just did it.
3: Mm.
2: There was no overthinking anything.
3: Yeah.
2: And that for me is also a beautiful aspect of art.
3: Definitely.
2: Is that don't overthink it.
3: Mm.
2: Just do it. Don't overthink it. You'll be surprised at what comes out of you.
3: I can imagine that.
2: Absolutely.
3: I mean, the bride still asked me, the first question she asked me, she says, Fupi, what made you decide to take a blue pencil? And I said, I don't know. I just took the pencil that was closest to me was blue, and I just took it. And then the question was also asked to me afterwards is, but why blue? I said, I don't know. Yeah. I think I like the color blue. There wasn't, the red pencil was taken because I wanted the red initially, but the red pencil was taken. And those are my two favorite colors. But it also just goes to show how we put color to our imagination.
2: And color also is a part of your emotion.
3: Correct.
2: And it's also influenced by your experience.
3: Mm.
2: So when it comes to color, the color that you have chosen, or the color that you chose of blue, it's a lot to do with calmness.
3: Yeah.
2: So like red, it's energetic, it's powerful. That is red.
3: Mm.
2: And when you chose blue, you were very calm. You have chosen a color that reflects how you felt.
3: I was calm. I really was.
2: Yeah. Yeah.
3: Even though I knew I had this thing in front of me that I had to draw, I was pretty calm about it. Mm.
2: And you enjoyed it. You just allowed yourself to be present in that moment and enjoy yourself.
3: Exactly.
2: Without judgment, with no judgment.
3: And
2: that is the important part of it.
3: Exactly.
2: So when you speak about wellness in art, you take it on without judgment.
3: Mm.
2: And you just explore and you enjoy yourself.
3: Mm. I think that is the one thing we are very afraid of, is being judged. So you sit there, you know, you've got this, whether it's a canvas or a piece of paper, whatever, and you're busy, you know, just doodling or thinking of something and drawing at the same time. I think the problem with us is we're too scared to show what we have produced because we would be judged. What nonsense is that you painted? But that doesn't make sense. But you know, as an artist, what it is, and it makes sense to you.
2: Yeah. Now, if you look at what you had said now, so that we must always think that somebody else's opinion is not a reflection of us.
3: Mm.
2: And when we are creating something from within us, that is ours. That is what we are showing. Mm. That is what we are proud of.
3: Mm.
2: And when we are creating, we mustn't think that other people are judging us, because then we are very critical of ourselves.
3: Yeah.
2: And when we are critical of ourselves, we are putting negative space into our minds, into our hearts, into our soul. And we don't want to do that. Mm. We want to take creativity in a positive way going forward.
3: Correct.
2: So when we think too much about, oh, what is this one going to think about my work? Or what is that one going to think about my artwork? We must just leave that little thoughts that come in and say, put it to the side and just continue creating, because we are our own worst critics.
3: Yeah.
2: We will, if we have the mindset of this one might say that or that one might say that, then give them a pencil.
3: Mm.
2: If you think that, give them a pencil and a paper or paintbrush. And if it is that someone has judged someone, I'll always say criticism can be good.
3: Yeah.
2: But constructive criticism is good. When it comes to constructive criticism, it is to grow someone. It is to inspire them. It is to make them, you see, more potential in them.
3: Mm.
2: So you can share with them knowledge in how to get better at something. And that is constructive criticism. When it becomes negative, that is destructive.
3: Mm.
2: So I feel that constructive criticism grows someone. But we must not put that negativity into our mindset, because that will stop us from ever pursuing anything that we want to do in life.
3: That is so true. Very, very true what you've said there. So in your wellness workshops, what are some of the different aspects of wellness that you explore through art and creative expressions?
2: Okay, so I like to look at wellness as something that involves the whole person.
3: Mm.
2: And through art, we can explore things like our emotions, being mindful, our mindfulness, self-expression, our gratitude, confidence, and simply just giving ourselves permission to slow down.
3: Mm.
2: And one of the things I really enjoy about my workshops is creating an environment where people can come in and, you know, they put their phones aside, they forget about their to-do lists for a few hours, and they're just focusing on themselves.
3: Mm.
2: And, you know, there's also a wonderful social side to it. So, you know, you might arrive not knowing anyone.
3: Yeah.
2: And most of the time I have people coming and they know no one.
3: Mm.
2: And by the end of the workshop, you're chatting, laughing, you know, sharing your experience with other people. And so creativity can also create that connection for people. And I find now, like, you know, my mom has been in both my workshops now.
3: Mm.
2: And I can see with her as well. It's the social aspect, but also her creativity is coming out in producing artworks now. Mom's always been a creative person, but I see the techniques now that she's learning and what she's producing, she's enjoying.
3: Wow.
2: So, and I enjoy having her in my workshops as well, because I enjoy seeing what she's going to do. So
3: that is
2: really lovely. Yeah, it is.
3: But it's nice to know that, you know, you have a parent with you, and you're actually finding out what is it that they are going to paint, or what moods is going to come through. Because then you kind of have a better understanding as well, you know, with them. And especially if they are like 70 and over, even 65 and over, we all go through different motions. And that is so beautiful to know that, you know, your mothers can still go and do that creative part of, you know, of her life as well.
2: Yes, alhamdulillah.
3: Can you share an example of how engaging in an art activity can create a mind shift, or perhaps change the way someone sees themselves or a situation they are dealing with?
2: Absolutely. You know, I've seen this happen in workshops where, you know, someone arrives saying, I'm not

0: Someone arrives saying, "I'm not creative. I can't draw. I'm going to be terrible at this." And I'll get even phone calls before the workshop. I'm not sure if I should come because I've never painted before and I don't know how to sketch. And I'll tell them, "Don't worry about it. You know, just come and you experience it." And when they come and they start, initially they might be very hesitant, or because it's something new, it's very normal to be hesitant and to
1: Correct.
0: be a bit nervous about starting something that you know nothing about. And you know, once they get into the process, something changes, and I see the change happening. And I get very happy when I see this change happening. Yeah, I can see them becoming more relaxed. And then they get absorbed in whatever they're doing in front of them. They start making, you know, the choices of the colors, the shapes, the textures, and you know, suddenly they're looking at something they've created and saying, you know, like, "Wow, did I actually do this?" And you know, when I see that, I don't think they understand what it actually does for me seeing them grow in my workshop. And for me, that moment of what I see in them is actually quite powerful because, you know, the mind shift isn't necessarily about the artwork itself. It's about realizing, you know, maybe I'm more capable and creative than I thought I was. And that confidence for me extends beyond the canvas. It's beyond what they're creating in the workshop. They take that confidence with them. Like, I've done this now. You know, I've actually overcome this challenge that maybe I thought I wasn't good enough to do it. And wow, look at what I've created in this few hours. And I
1: So
0: can
1: true.
0: see that shift in them. And I love it. I love seeing people just grow. You know, I love seeing people grow. And I say, Alhamdulillah, if my workshops can facilitate that for them, then I say, Alhamdulillah, I'm very happy doing that. I make sure that I'm able to at least be part of that for them.
1: And indeed, I mean, you're reaping benefits from it as well for your akhirah. So, I mean, that is absolutely amazing. So my cousins and myself, we went to this well-known establishment in Hout Bay, and we took whatever it is that we want to paint on, whether it was a plate, a cup, a jug, or whatever. And normally, when we are together, we're very rowdy. I mean, we literally talk very loud. We literally laugh very loud. But when we were sitting there and doing our artwork, not a single peep came out of any one of us. And I looked up and I could see this determination in everyone's faces. I'm going to do this. This is interesting. This is exciting. And it really was. I mean, for a whole hour, I think it was, we never spoke. And that is like that's like a miracle for us. So it just goes to show that you can immerse yourself in art if you really put your mind to it. Like you said, you don't have to be an artist. It's just a matter of taking that first step, which many of us are afraid of. I almost ran out. That's how scared I was. I promise you, I walked in and then I walked out and I said, nope, I can't do this. Nope, I'm not an artist. I suppose it's also where when you ask a gardener, about plants and you tell them, but I don't have green fingers. And they'll look at you and say, what do you mean? Everybody has green fingers. All you've got to do is find the right time in which to plant your seedlings. Never ever thought of that.
0: And learn how to do it.
1: Correct. That is
0: I
1: the
0: think
1: thing.
0: because the unknown is the unknown is where we tend to not want to explore. We're afraid to explore because we don't want to fail. And
1: Correct.
0: failure is a good thing. Failure is not a bad thing. That's how you, what your perspective is on failure, because failure makes you learn. And when we learn new things, we mustn't think, "I must be as good as that person," because you don't know that person's journey.
1: Correct.
0: So when you start, and I tell everyone, you have to start somewhere, but never compare yourself to anyone. Because when you compare yourself, you're putting yourself up for failure in your mind. Because comparison is going to make you not want to continue something. So don't compare yourself. Just enjoy what you are doing, and you'll see. Like I always say, practice, practice, practice. But practice with joy and enjoy what you're practicing.
1: Well, that day when we went, I was stressing about something. I can't remember what it was.

0: And I think that is why I went in there with such a negative attitude. But once I got into doing the painting, it's almost like whatever I was stressing about really doesn't matter anymore, you know, and I've just put that stress behind me. So it just goes to show what art can actually do to you. It has that personal connection with you and color on a canvas.
1: Absolutely, because it actually shifted your, it shifted your emotion. It shifted how you were feeling. Your focus shifted.
0: Yeah.
1: So once your focus shifts, you're not focusing anymore on the emotion that you had maybe 5 minutes earlier. You are focusing on a task at hand that's in front of you, but this task is making you feel different. So this is where the artistic creativity of wellness actually falls in line with what you had just experienced.
0: I must admit, now that I look at the side plate that I painted, there were so many colors on it, and it made me realize that I was so confused about whatever it was that was bugging me that I actually put it onto the plate. And it, it's a reflection of how I felt.
1: Absolutely.
0: And I mean, I always say, you know, just take that one step and try and do it and see what happens, because painting is really an art of its own, but also how the creator makes you blend all those colors to create your perspective.
1: Yes, and you know, you can look at nature anyway. Like for me, I love the skies. The skies change every second of the day.
0: True.
1: It's changing all the time. If you look at the ocean, if you look at the leaves, if you look at everything that Allah has created, is beauty in creation, and the artistic, the artistry is there. You know, the everything is beautiful. What we look outside, everything that Allah has created, it's absolutely beautiful.
0: Yeah.
1: And we must appreciate that. And every color palette you could ever think of is amazing. If you look at the detail of the inside of flowers, if you look at the skies, how the skies change color, look at the gradient of all the different color palettes that's in the sky. I mean, I get amazed when it comes to like the summer sunsets. And you look at the color palette in the sky from, if you turn, let's say, from the one side to the other side in the sky, and you look at, across the sky, and you will see that it goes from like a very light pale blue into a peach, into like the orangey red shades, and everything is right in front of you.
0: So true.
1: And I always look at that, and these purples and pinks, and I'm always amazed at that. And I'm grateful for the little changes, because that impacts me. I get my color palettes from the sky too. So I will look at, I had done an artwork in my gift range, and it went from turquoise into pink. And the way I created that was because I looked at the sky. And I saw this color palette where it went from the deep blue into like a light blue, into peach, into pink. And I thought, wow, I never thought of doing a color palette like that before. But because it made me feel so like excited and happy, and I felt, wow, this blue into pink, I must try it. And I absolutely love it. I love it.
0: That's absolutely. I remember that that time when this, when there was a streak of pink in the sky, and you know, I looked at it and I thought to myself, "Wow, Subhanallah! Just look at what Allah has given us. The beauty. We just have to step out of our door, look up to the sky, and see, you know, the zamana, what Allah has given to us, and also like how the sky changes and clouds as well. The formation of clouds. I mean, sometimes you stand there and you think you see a person walking, or you think you see an angel with wings, or, you know, there's always something that you see in the clouds. And that is also fantastic. Tasneem, I remember the last time when you were on the program, you said that there were four things that you still needed to discuss. I don't know if you remember, if you can recall what it was.
1: Okay.
0: I thought I had fog brain, but eczema nix. Shabir's scanning himself laughing here. So, Tasneem, color can be such a powerful form of expression, just as we mentioned now. How does the color someone choose reflect, potentially rather, reflect or helps them explore their emotions? This is a deep question.
1: You know, color for me is very fascinating. As you can hear when I speak about color, it is very fascinating because, you know, sometimes we choose a color without even thinking about why.
0: Yeah.
1: And you might have had a stressful day.
0: Mm.
1: And, you know, I'm thinking about you at the wedding now.
0: Mm.
1: And you might have had a stressful day and instinctively reaching, you know, you'll reach for calming colors.
0: Yeah.
1: Or you might suddenly want bright, energetic colors because, you know, you're feeling positive and you're feeling full of energy and the yellows and the oranges and the pinks and all that colors come out. And, you know, in my workshops, I always encourage people not to overthink it. So I will tell them, choose your colors that you feel is comfortable for you. Or choose a color that you want to take yourself out of your comfort zone. And sometimes, you know what, don't choose the color you think you're supposed to choose. Just choose the color you're naturally drawn to.
0: Yeah.
1: Because we are not always drawn to the same color all the time.
0: Mm.
1: And, you know, when you become like curious about the choice now that you've made in your colors, and, you know, in that way, it can also be a way of asking yourself, you know, what am I feeling today? Without necessarily having to put, you know, everything into words. You tend to go to your cupboard and you're going to choose the color out of your cupboard.
0: True.
1: Like I will go from soft beiges to navy to black to, and I don't wear red anymore. I used to wear a lot of red before.
0: Mm.
1: And over time, I started going more into neutral shades, like the soft shades. And then I love my black. So I love wearing black.
0: Mm.
1: And for me, that is like, color palettes for me, that is very easy to wear.
0: True.
1: But and I don't tend to wear patterns.
0: Mm.
1: If I wear patterns, it's more like, let's say beige lace on a beige dress.
0: Mm.
1: Or like that. So there's detail, texture, but my brain is constantly in color. So I think a lot and I see a lot of color and I absorb a lot of color when I look at it.
0: Mm.
1: And color definitely has a very fascinating way of making me feel. And I think for everyone, actually, we must just be in tune to it. And you'll understand when you look at a certain color, and maybe like the listeners that are listening to me now, when you look at a certain color, how does that color make you feel?
0: Mm.
1: You know, we never think of it until somebody actually asks us, what color, how does this color make you feel?
0: But that is so because, I mean, now that you mention about colors, I mean, I'm looking at my cupboard and all I see is black. It's very seldom when you'll find a different color in my cupboard. But yeah. I've become that person that is actually now willing to test myself with different colors. So opposing to just having black in my cupboard, I've like now kind of gone onto the dark blue, the dark green, the deep burgundy. So these are the colors that are coming back into my cupboard. And I find it fascinating because I think many of us are just so used to wearing black because it's neutral. You can wear anything with it.
1: And it's easy.
0: Mm.
1: Black, black, black, and you're out of the door.
0: True.
1: You just, you need to choose something quickly, it's so easy. Everything is black. Okay, top, jacket, scarf, name it. There you go.
0: And your shoes. Don't forget the shoes also matches,
1: Shoes. And because, you know, it's so important to understand also why we are choosing colors.
0: Mm.
1: In the past, I never, ever wore white. I never wore white. I never wore light colors because I always thought that the darker shades on me looked better.
0: Mm.
1: And it was easy to wear, especially with kids.
0: Yeah.
1: You're busy with kids. You're going to suppliers. You're in and out of the car. It's easy just to wear dark shades.
0: Mm.
1: And then I transitioned into wearing lighter shades. And when I transitioned into wearing lighter shades, I felt softer.
0: Mm.
1: I felt more... I shouldn't say I felt more feminine, but I felt more like ladylike.
0: Yeah.
1: If I can say it like that, it actually made me feel softer.
0: Mm.
1: And wearing like white, wearing beiges and that, it actually makes me feel calmer.
0: Mm.
1: It makes me feel calmer. It makes me feel more like, you know what, focused.
0: Yeah.
1: In a softer way. So it does affect how we choose, how I choose my clothing today as well.
0: I agree with you. White is something I don't easily wear at all. I think there was only twice that I would wear something in white. The first one was when I got married, or rather, the first one would have been my debutante ball in the 1980s. And then the one, the white that I wore was when I got married. But white isn't an easy color in my cupboard. And if it is there, it's there for a reason, but I never look at it. You know, strange enough that you mention it. I mean, I know if there's a white in my cupboard, but I've honestly not worn that top as yet.
1: It's time to wear it.
0: Hey, boy.
1: Time to get the white out.
0: Hey, boy, I will have to wait for summer to come. Well, the thing is, yesterday was like extreme winter. Today was summer. I don't know what tomorrow is going to be. Maybe it's autumn or spring or something. Shabir is laughing. He's laughing at me because I mean, think about it. I mean, even that is where color comes in, because when it's raining and everything, it's gray. It is dull. It is, cleaning up the streets. And then when the sun is out, it's like clear skies, beautiful weather, good day to do washing in. I mean,
1: Oranges and yellows.
0: there we go. So, I mean, all of that actually contributes to also being a form of art.
1: Yes, it is.
0: Just imagine.
1: It's amazing what color does. And I don't think we realize it, like I said before, we don't realize it until we actually think about it. And until we acknowledge this is actually what color does to us. If you choose your walls, for instance, you're in your home, you're in an environment that you are going to be there most of your evening, most of your day. So it does affect the environment, your decor, your surroundings, your clothing, your everything around us is color.
0: Oh, definitely. I remember Shanaz Gulhamid, she used to work here, and she was so expressive when it came to colors that you'd look at her and just listen to her, because she explains as to how the colors can brighten up your day, what you can do with colors, how you can mix and match. And I'm like, woman, why are you here when you should be in the fashion industry? Because she just had that in her. But now I understand what she meant when she explained about colors. And I mean, you've just now kind of put in, not put in, but you have like placed that stamp to say, yep, that is exactly what she means. And I think for many of us, it is so important that we differentiate color with our innermost feelings. And like you say, even if you're not an artist, but try and take a book and just start doodling and see what you come up with.
1: Absolutely. And when we're choosing colors, even we're choosing colors that we're going to doodle with, you are choosing colors that you are expressing your emotion with. The color that you choose, if you have all the colors in front of you, you're going to tend to choose the color that you're expressing your emotion with. So we don't have to even say what we are feeling, but you can actually color what you are feeling.
0: I think my next step should be to go to one of the stores and go buy a coloring in book, and that and the paint that you can, use to do your painting, and start using the different colors that are in there, just to see how and what you actually come up with. That's a
1: Yes, and
0: brilliant
1: how does
0: idea.
1: it make you feel?
0: Yeah, exactly.
1: Like, how does it make you feel when you paint this or when you use this color? Not necessarily paint, but I mean, you can use crayon, you can use pencil crayon, you can use paint.
0: True.
1: You
0: I've
1: can
0: found.
1: decide what medium you want to use, but remember, when you use that color, it is a color. So it doesn't matter what medium you're using, the color is what is important.
0: And I guess this is where I ask, do different colors tend to evoke particular feelings, or is it our emotional response to color more personal and influenced by our experiences?
1: I think it's a combination of both. There are colors that are commonly associated with certain feelings. Like, for example, if people often associate blue and green with calmness, while like yellow can feel bright and uplifting. And you know, like red can make you feel, like I said earlier, energetic and powerful. But our personal experience are incredibly important, because a particular color might remind one person of like a beautiful holiday.
0: True.
1: While like for somebody else, it could remind them of a difficult time in their life. And so I don't believe there's like a simple rule that says like this color means this emotion.
0: Yeah.
1: I think the more interesting question is like, what does this color mean to you?
0: That is
1: because
0: so
1: because of our experiences of life. And you know, like a, like let's say you let's say I'll just say for instance, my grandma, let's say she loved the color yellow. And so for someone, yellow could be a beautiful flower they found on the mountain when they went hiking, and that reminded them of a beautiful day they spent hiking. And let's say my grandma loved yellow and I miss her dearly because she has passed on. And so when I look at yellow, I'm feeling a little bit sad. But it's not because of anything else but the memories. So there you can see the same color yellow, but associated differently because of life's experiences.
0: Correct. Correct. Absolutely. Yeah. So let's talk about texture. How can working with different textures, such as something soft, rough, smooth, or layered, evoke different emotions or memories?
1: So if I look at it, textures always add like another dimension to arts. And because you're not only looking at the artwork, you're physically engaging with it.
0: Correct.
1: You're creating texture on there. So it's making you feel something. And something soft and smooth can give you that calming and gentle feeling. Whereas rough and uneven textures can feel more energetic or even challenging. You know, and when you build up layers, you can create a sense of depth. And it's almost like it feels like it's life itself, you know, where we build experiences and memories on top of one another. And that is how we can use textures as well.
0: Yeah.
1: And, you know, I particularly enjoy texture because it allows people to let go a little bit. You become a little bit more free while working with textures. You're using your hands, your palette knife, your materials, and not necessarily worrying about creating perfect lines or perfect shapes with texture. So you're actually a bit more free in when you're using texture. And there's something very satisfying about physically creating something, you know, with texture and seeing it develop like right in front of you, because every layer that you're putting on, it's changing how it looks.
0: Correct.
1: So it's changing everything about it. I will refer to one artwork right now where I produced this artwork over 2 years. And I started it 20 days before my dad had passed on. And this particular artwork has three panels. It has a triptych set with interleading design. And my dad's belt connects all three panels.
0: Oh, wow.
1: And that's attached to another canvas that in the background it says Inalilaiwa Inalilai Rajiun in a very light shade. But in the middle panel of the three pieces is Allah's name. But around Allah's name is texture. And in that moment of creating this particular artwork, I went with emotion. I went with how I was feeling. And I had actually put the texture around Allah's name with, it stands up a bit. And later on reflecting, Allah is my protector. Without Allah in my life, I am nothing. I have nothing. I have absolutely nothing. And for me to look at that texture today, whenever I look at it, because it's in our lounge, so whenever I look at it, I'm grateful. I make shukr. Allah is my protector. Allah is always there. I must always be mindful. And when I created this particular artwork, it was about life and death. It was about what am I grateful for? And why am I creating this? I asked myself afterwards. But if you look at all the textures and the color palette in this, it's got a lot of earthy tones in it. And there's ostrich eggshell in there as well. It has my dad's leather belt on there.
0: Oh, wow.
1: And it's like a full story for me. And this particular artwork has a lot of texture in, but very soothing colors, very grounding colors, calming colors. And the calligraphy even that I chose in there was the particular calligraphy that I chose was Asma Husna. There's the Aytul Kurs.
0: Oh,
1: It has Khub written thrice in there. It has Allah's name in the center. And the writing even that was chosen was done very smoothly. Because that for me was where I used to come home from the hospital and I used to paint. And I used to write the calligraphy. And the Asma Husna always brought light to my soul. It still does. When I hear it, when I see it, it evokes a certain emotion. So that I did in a circle. And for me, circle is complete. It's never ending. So the shape that it was on, it was also on texture. And the edge of the texture stands up a bit. So that for me is also a complete circle with protection. So with texture and color comes in, it works hand in hand.
0: Definitely, it does. It's almost like a dress designer when they go out to look for fabric for a particular dress that they are wanting to make. You'll always find them, you know, they'll touch the fabric to feel the texture, and then they will keep it up to the light. I'm not too sure whether they are actually counting the threads within that texture, but they kind of put it up to the light, and then they'll say, yes, this is the one that I want, or no, this doesn't have what I need. And I always used to find that so fascinating. Tasneem, just in concluding off with our program, finally, what is one simple creative exercise that listeners can try at home to pause, reconnect with some, reconnect with themselves, and perhaps gain a new perspective on how they're feeling? And also, when is your next workshop?
1: Okay, so let me first answer the first one. So it's a very simple thing that anybody can do. Take a piece of paper, have a few colors, it can be crayons, pencils, paint, anything that you have at home. And before you start, take a moment and ask yourself, you know, how am I feeling right now? Don't write the answer. Instead, choose a color that represents how you feel, how you're feeling at the time, and make a mark on the paper. Choose another color, make another mark. You can make circles, lines. Don't really focus on the shapes that you're making, rather focus on the colors in what you're using. And whatever comes naturally, just do that. And don't worry about like making a picture or making a perfect something. The focus is not on the object. The focus is actually on the color that you're using. And spend like 5 minutes or 10 minutes putting your feelings onto this page. And when you finish, take a step back. And have a look at what you've created. And then you ask yourself, what do I notice? And sometimes simply just pausing long enough to ask ourselves that question can give us like a completely different perspective of how we feel. And that for me is like one of the beautiful things about art. You don't always have to find the right words to express how you feel, but sometimes you can just simply create it. And when you create something onto physically onto another, let's say paper or canvas or another surface, you're actually releasing emotion. You're releasing how you feel. It's like somebody that writes in a journal. You're releasing your emotion of how you feel. The same thing with creativity, with color and texture and art. And yeah, so inshallah, my next workshop, I'm going to be doing a textured tulip workshop.
0: Ooh,
1: and
0: that's
1: going to be done with textured paste, yes. So it will also be at the Fendi Cafe. And inshallah, I'm going to do it for the end of, not the Saturday, the following Saturday.
0: So it's like the last Saturday of the month, I think it is.
1: Of the month,
0: yeah.
1: Yes.
0: Well,
1: and so every 2 weeks, I will be having workshops at Fendi Cafe.
0: Okay. Where is Fendi Cafe?
1: It's in Observatory.
0: Okay.
1: And it's in Queen's Park Avenue.
0: Oh, okay.
1: And yes, so if you follow Fendi Cafe on any of the socials, or even myself, Tasneem Chulwan, on any of my socials, you will get the updates of the adverts of the classes
0: the
1: that
0: classes.
1: Go out. Yeah,
0: definitely.
1: Yeah. Well, or I put people onto my WhatsApp list, and I just broadcast it.
0: Well, it most certainly, in my honest opinion, you've certainly chosen the perfect place to hold your workshops, because it's near to nature. You've got the Table Mountain on the other side, and you know, beautiful clear skies, and it's like wherever you sit at the cafe, or you know, and then you just look outside and you get the beautiful creation that Allah has given us, subhanallah.
1: But even inside the cafe,
0: Oh.
1: If you step inside the cafe, what I absolutely love is the ambiance of it, the atmosphere. It has a neutral color palette. It's very open. It's very calming. It's very calming inside. And for me to have workshops there, I just felt it was the perfect place for me.
0: No, definitely.
1: Yeah.
0: Well, Tasneem, it really has been a pleasure talking to you this evening. A lot of things that came out of this conversation, and I do make dua that Allah grants you with every success in your pathway, and that you'll always be there to help people find the artists within themselves. Tasneem, until we chat again, assalamu alaikum. Have a wonderful evening and a fantastic week ahead.
1: And shukran you too, Sitara, and shukran so much for your beautiful dua. I'm into that as well, and to for all of us, may Allah guide us and protect us, and so that we can always help others as well, whatever we do.
0: Definitely. Until we chat, assalamu alaikum.
1: Wa alaikum salam wa rahmatullah.
0: A powerful reminder that creativity isn't necessarily about producing something beautiful or perfect. Sometimes it's about giving ourselves permission to explore, express, and understand what is happening within us. From the colors we choose to the textures we respond to, art can give us another language, one that allows us to explore emotions, experiences, and perspective in a different way. A big thank you once again to Tasneem Chalwan, nationally and internationally acclaimed accredited artist, for joining us and sharing how art can become part of our wellness journey. And perhaps this evening, give yourself permission to create without judgment, because sometimes the greatest gift or shift happens not in what we create, but in what we discover about ourselves along the way. Remember, you don't need to be an artist. You don't need to be good at drawing. It's about what happens when you put color, paint, and hope on paper. Well, that's it from the Lifestyle Matters team. I'll be back on Sunday afternoon between 2 and 5 p.m. Until then, from Shabir and myself, I bid thee khuda hafiz.

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2: A synoptic view of the Ratib al-Haddad by Imam Abdullah ibn Alwi al-Haddad by Professor Hussein Muhammad. Like the Wird al-Latif, the Ratib al-Haddad is a Wird al-Litany, a form of Dhikrullah, remembrance of Allah, consisting of Quranic chapters and verses, and prophetic teachings, which Imam Abdullah ibn Alwi al-Haddad has synchronized into a symbiotic whole. It is noteworthy that the word ratib comes from the Arabic root word rataba, which means arranging things in an orderly fashion. The Imam was born in the spiritual city of Tarim in Hadramaut, Yemen, in 1622 CE, the Common Era, and died at the age of 89. He was aptly called the central pole, Al-Qutb, of religious leaders during his time. Imam Al-Haddad was greatly instrumental in laying down the foundations of Islamic scholarship and spirituality in his country, emphasizing to his students the importance of humility, justice, love, and peace. After his studies in Yemen, Sheikh Yusuf, the scholar and activist, went back to Indonesia. Because of his prominence and his popularity in his country and his fierce opposition to Dutch rule, he was exiled to the Cape of Good Hope at Zandvliet in 1694 CE. It is the opinion of most of the historians on the Cape culture that the Ratib al-Haddad was brought to the Cape by Sheikh Yusuf of Makassar. Upon his arrival at the Cape of Good Hope, Sheikh Yusuf noticed the maltreatment of the slaves and the discrimination against the Islamic religion. It is said that men's true metal is known in adversity as gold is assayed in fire. With superb resilience, Sheikh Yusuf confronted adversity head-on and patiently persevered in his efforts to impart his knowledge and spread the message of Islam. In order for him to continue with his dhikrullah, the remembrance of Allah, Sheikh Yusuf had to devise a plan as to how he can create the Ratib al-Haddad in congregation without attracting the attention of the authorities. Later he did, and as a deceptive ploy, was to recite the Ratib al-Haddad with a lagu. This fooled the colonialists, who thought that the slaves were singing songs of merriment, quite clever and innovative indeed. However, in Tarim, the birthplace of the Ratib al-Haddad, this litany is recited in a flat tone, like the Wird al-Latif, and not in a lagu tone, as we know it in Cape Town. There are many health and other benefits attached to the recitation of the Ratib al-Haddad. Habib Ahmed Mashur al-Haddad, a direct descendant of Imam Abdullah Haddad, said, "When the reciter comes to the five Fatihas, the spirit of the Imam responds, and he intercedes during the du'as that follow, invoking Allah subhanahu wa ta'ala to accept the du'as. Many people have recounted how, by reciting the Ratibul Haddad with specific intentions, they have experienced relief.
3: Al-Fatiha ila hadratin Nabi Muhammadin sallallahu alayhi wa ala alihi wa sahbihi wa sallam. أعوذ بالله من الشيطان الرجيم بسم الله الرحمن الرحيم الحمد لله رب العالمين الرحمن الرحيم مالك يوم الدين 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
1: World leaders may speak of a ceasefire, but we know that nothing has changed in Gaza. The inhumane Israeli siege continues. Palestinian families and orphans are still being murdered, still being starved, and still being denied basic humanitarian aid. In just 2 years, the Israeli entity has slaughtered tens of thousands of Palestinians. Thousands more have been martyred since the Zionist occupation of Palestine began in 1948. The West remains complicit. Arab leaders talk of peace, but they enable genocide. 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
3: Takbir. Takbir. Takbir. Allahu ghayatuna.
4: Allahu ghayatuna.
3: Allah is our goal.
4: Allah is our goal.
3: Wa rasulu za'imuna.
4: And the Prophet is our example.
3: والقرآن دستورنا. And the Quran is our constitution. والجهاد سبيلنا. And struggle is our means. والموت في سبيل الله. And dying in the path of Allah. أسماء أماننا. Is the highest of our aspirations. La ilaha illallah. There is no God but Allah. Muhammadur Rasulullah. Muhammad is the messenger of Allah. Sallallahu alayhi wa sallam. Allah's peace and blessings be upon him. وَعَلَيْهَا نَحْيَا. 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And we die by it. وَعَلَيْهَا نَلْقَ اللَّهَ. And with it we shall meet Allah. تكبير. تكبير. تكبير. إِنَّ صَلَاتِي. 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Lord of the worlds. إنا لله. 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And verily unto him is our return. تكبير.
4: الله أكبر.
3: تكبير.
4: الله أكبر.
3: تكبير.
4: الله أكبر.
3: We will remind ourselves of the necessity for unity among ourselves. Therefore we will remind ourselves of where Allah makes it imperative upon us to be united
5: And where Allah forbids us to be disunited. And we will remind ourselves of the instruction from Allah. Where Allah says, وَاعْتَصِمُوا بِحَبْلِ اللَّهِ جَمِيعًا وَلَا تَفَرَّقُوا. And when we read it, we will close our eyes and we will ponder over it and we will internalize it in our hearts and we will commit ourselves to it. We may not be holding hands with one another physically, but we will be holding on altogether to the rope of Allah, inshallah.

0: In the name of Allah, who with His name nothing on earth or in the heavens can cause any harm, and He is the all-hearing, the all-knowing. O Allah, I seek refuge in You from insanity, leprosy, and all major illnesses. Allah is the best guardian, and He is the most merciful of the merciful.
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1: The Quran is fantastic in its effect and impact on the individual. Quran makes everything clear. Look at this translation. I found them off-putting. The language is strange. It's archaic. My audience from the beginning was meant to be the students.
2: Can I ask you about the rhetorical aspects and the style of the Quran?
1: The Quran deliberately stops to make people do something to remind them of God. Became to appreciate the Quran more and understand it more by reading what other people said attacking the Quran.
2: Are there any limitations when you render the rich Arabic language into an English translation?
1: Thinking Muslim, we should be. All be thinking.
2: The Quran is the majestic word of Allah subhanahu wa ta'ala. It gives Muslims life. In the Quran, Allah speaks to all human beings, and those that read the Quran revere the majesty of its style and prose. The Quran was revealed in the Arabic language, and its miracle is its linguistic depth. Indeed, the challenge of the Quran is to produce one chapter like it. Thus, translating the Quran poses challenges. How does one match the eloquence of its original language, convey its intricate meanings, and at the same time, touch the hearts of believers? How does one engage with the Quran in the West, especially within communities that have not acquired the Arabic language? Today, I am really pleased to say we have a very special guest. Professor Muhammad Abdul Halim is the Professor of Islamic Studies and Director of the Center for Islamic Studies at the School of Oriental and African Studies, SOAS, of the University of London University, as well as the editor of the Journal of Quranic Studies. Born in Egypt, he learned the Quran by heart during childhood. Professor Abdul Halim has published two translations of the Quran, including really this wonderful work, The Quran, A New Translation, which is very highly regarded, I think, in many circles, alhamdulillah. Professor Abdul Halim, assalamu alaykum wa rahmatullah, and welcome to the Thinking Master.
1: Alhamdulillah, assalamu alaykum wa salam wa rahmatullah. If I just make a slight intervention here.
2: Yes, please.
1: It's just one translation, actually, but this one is English.
2: Yes.
1: The other one is as the Arabic as it as well.
2: Right. Thank you. Jazakallah khair. Thank you very much for that. Mm-hmm. Actually, Professor Abdul Halim, I've now interviewed former prime ministers, secretary generals of various of news broadcast agencies. And I have to say, I've never been more excited to interview someone as I have today to interview you, Professor Abdul Halim.
1: Thank you very much indeed. I hope, Yani, we will be able to see something exciting.
2: Alhamdulillah. Barakallah fi. Now, I want to start with a very basic question. It's a question about the beauty of the Quran. I have many non-Muslims who listen and watch my show. Tell us a little bit about why the Quran is so beautiful.
1: Good, indeed. It would make to speak about the Quran in Arabic. It is the masterpiece of the Arabic language, of course. And it has always been found to have a great impact on people. You know, even the kuffar of Mecca, to who were obstinate and opposed the Prophet for many years, they admitted to themselves that the Quran is fantastic in its effect and impact on the individual. But they just could not accept that openly because they didn't want to give up their long history of Arabs and their ancestors, old ancestors, the idols they worship and so on. But everybody agrees that the Quran in Arabic is fantastic. And really and truly, I have been living with the Quran all my life. I learned the Quran by heart as a child from any age of maybe 4 or 5, started learning, and have been ever since reading the Quran every day for more than one reason, actually. Because the type of education I went through, Al-Azhar, the primary and secondary schools, one of the entry qualifications was learning the Quran by heart right from the beginning. And then, in addition to this, my father, who was also a Quran, man, Hafiz, and so on, made me, yani, promise him solemnly that I will read one juz of the Quran every day throughout my life. And I have been doing this ever since. Alhamdulillah, I know it by heart. So I read it in the underground. I don't have to look at the page. It's all in my head. I read it. The effect in Arabic is really very great. When it comes to English, of course, history is different completely. Yani, the Quran was translated into Latin the 12th centuries. And in the atmosphere of the Crusades, and people who read it then were hostile. And also they didn't know enough Arabic or enough of the rhetorics of the Quran to appreciate it. So they from the beginning, a great number of people attacked it openly. And one of them, the second professor of Arabic at Cambridge, is said to have said, I will study the Quran in order to attack it. And this yani, psychology and the fact that they are in a Western Christian atmosphere prevented them from actually appreciating the Quran. You see? There is something in the Quran. You see, in Arabic, as I said, it has a great effect. Sound. Even if you don't know Arabic and you hear someone reciting properly, yes, you are affected.
2: Yeah.
1: Affected by it. So the sound effect is really, I think it's very important in the Quran. It happened to be like that. Yes. But its main effect is not just the sound,
2: yeah,
1: but from the what it says, the theology and the law and ethics of the Quran. These are very yani, key factors in appreciating the. See, the Quran is rational.
2: Yeah.
1: The Quran does not throw orders at people, Muslims or non-Muslims, or say, here you are, take this, believe in it. It never does that. It proves everything. In the Quran, even the existence of God himself has to be proven rationally. And that's what it does with everything. You see, if it wants to stop you from doing something, it tells you why. Not only that, but it gives you means and avenues of trying to avoid it. I'm right now studying Surah An-Nur, this chapter on light in the Quran. It starts by asking people to keep away from, to giving the penalty for adultery. But it doesn't, never stops there. It goes in to give, it wants to give sort of suggestions to people what they should do in order to avoid falling into that, in order to avoid falling into this. And it makes people really appreciate the, if there's time, I can go at lengths with this.
2: I would like to, yes.
1: You would like to do that?
2: Yes, please.
1: As I said, see, the Quran, at a time when some people in Mecca, you see, the Prophet ﷺ was, and he had received any insults and abuses throughout his life, first from the unbelievers of Mecca, after that, even when he left Mecca and went to Medina, others were there to try to make his life difficult. At one time, he even accused his wife, Aisha, of adultery, which is ridiculous. These were hypocrites, as the Quran calls them. What the Quran does, it doesn't start saying, this is the history of light, or the chapter of light. it goes straight to say, this is a chapter which we, God speaks by himself in the plural of majesty. We have sent down and made it obligatory for people to reflect on. And then it goes straight to that issue, the main issue, which is the penalty of adultery. It says, adulterous women and adulterous men should be have such and such penalty.
3: Mm.
1: Okay? Then it doesn't stop there. Because it has penalty and because it affects a man's personality and credibility in society, it says anyone who accuses anybody else with adultery will have such and such penalty unless they prove it by producing four trustworthy witnesses of the Quran, because it will ruin the first man who would be accused. So it makes puts hard yani, barrier against just accusing people of adultery. Then, because these people have accused the Prophet's wife of adultery, it just didn't close its mind to it and say, these are silly people. No. Before it talks about her adultery, it talks about her alleged adultery. It talks about the penalty of adultery in general. Mm-hmm. Talk about starting with women. Women adulteress and adulterer will have such and such penalty. Why women first? Because a woman was accused, not a man. A woman accused of adultery. Then, after that, after showing that if you accuse people wrongly, you have such and such penalty, it shows how terrible your penalty will be in the day of judgment, when your own hands and tongues, and feet will all testify against you if you accuse honorable women with adultery. It doesn't stop there. It produces steps to keep people away from adultery. The surah could have finished there, finished. It has done what it has come to do. No. It gives practical steps to make sure that people will not fall into adultery. Number one, don't walk into people's houses without knocking and asking their permission. Because if you walk in, as the Arabs used to do, Arabs used just to walk in. The Prophet, on some occasion, he would be sitting in his house, and a man just walk in. Mm. Just like this. The house is very close, and the women will be there and so on. So, number one. Number two, it asks men and women to guard their chastity and ask women not to reveal attractive parts of their body. You see? So it stops people from looking, eyeing women, and it stops women from revealing deliberately attractive parts of their body so that people would fall into this. Then it talks about who can a woman be seen by, or who can see women in the house, not necessarily in their full dress outside in the street, and it counts them one by one so that outsiders are not allowed to see women in their clothing in the house, for instance. This is number two. Number three, it tells the Muslim community, it makes it obligatory on the Muslim community to bring about the marriages of unmarried men and women. You see? To make sure that people would not fall into this. And it gives beautiful suggestion. If they are poor, God will enrich them, and so on. And after giving these practical steps, it comes to a beautiful image of God. God is the light of the heavens and the earth. Full, 1.5 page, talking about the beauty, how God's light is like Here is a niche in which there is a lamp. The lamp is brilliant glass. The glass is like a star, and so on. Okay? On, within houses of worship, this image, beautiful image. So physical beauty within houses of worship wherein people are there. It says men, but it doesn't just mean women don't have to do that. But it says women, men, because it so happened in the Prophet's mosque that in some occasion, while he was talking to them, giving the ceremony, he heard a caravan coming, great caravan coming, with bands or music. So many of them dashed out, leaving the Prophet. So that's why it says, wherein men who sit there praising God day and night and so on, and fearing the day when they will have to see God. One and a half pages of this. In addition to the practical steps, spiritual steps, the image of God in 1.5 pages, fantastic. Fantastic. As I said, if it asks people not to do something, it tells them why. If it asks them, orders them to do something, it says why. If it asks them to worship God alone, it says why. Rational. And never forces people. That's why it says in the end, من شاء فليؤمن ومن شاء فليكفر. The Quran makes everything clear. And it's up to everybody. If they wish, they can believe. If they don't, it's up to them. They can disbelieve, giving them the freedom of believing or disbelieving. So anyone who is really an ethical person and sensible person reads all this, he will say, well, I really find this convincing throughout. God is there in every verse of the Quran. This is the most important element of impact in the Quran. Every verse, God is there. God is there. By talking about his great attributes, qualities, merciful, this, that, or his actions of creation and of ordaining things to people, beautiful. Rational, impactful. That summarizes the two qualities, I would say, more than anybody else, than any other. Rational, impactful. Unfortunately, the history of translating the Quran in the West does not help, as I said.
2: Well,
1: the Quran was translated first in Latin in a time when the Crusades were there, and people who don't know enough Arabic, they have read some grammar books. It's not grammar that's important in the Quran, the rhetorics. How to excite people, how to excite them and get them to accept or refrain from doing something.
2: So is that what you aim to do when you translated the Quran?
1: Yes.
2: Because when I was younger, I had Mahmoudi Bickford and Abdullah Yusuf Ali.
1: Yes.
2: Like, how do you place your translation?
1: It is nice that you mentioned these. Bickford and
2: Yusuf
1: Ali. They were a very big step forward. Because here you have Muslims, believers, who were not out to didn't read the Quran or follow the long tradition of showing how silly it is or how unreasonable it is. It was the Quran, Muslims entered into the translation of the Quran at that time. Okay, but great that we had Yusuf Ali. The Indian Muslims, I call it Indian because at that time it was India, served a very great function. They knew English, were Muslims. Many of them knew Arabic. So trying to introduce the Quran, trying to show its beauty and to show it to non-Muslims. Okay? But Papak Thorne, he was the first English Muslim translator. But he grew up in a church. His father was a vicar. And his mind was occupied by the biblical style of the Bible. So he followed that. Literally sometimes. Literalism is one of the terrible things that you can do in the Quran translation. Many other peoples came after this. Modern non-Muslims translated the Quran. But when I first began to, after coming from Cambridge, I was doing literature first and started teaching literature at Sowith. Then I discovered that there are some people, non-Muslims, deliberately there, leave their subjects and go on to talk about the Quran in a way which to me are wrong in so many ways. I said to myself, what a great shame. Yeah. I don't deserve to live. If I am reading the Quran every day and leave that and busy myself with pre-Islamic Arabic and the literature of the past, poetry, prose, and so on, and leave the Quran. So I started to go for the Quran. First thing was, look at this translation. I found them off-putting.
3: Yes.
1: Off-putting. The language is strange. It's archaic. So I began to, so I have to do something. First thing I did was to ask a class of my MA and PhD students together, put them together and ask them the question, what translation of the Quran you like best? Nearly all of them, really and truly, said we do not like any of these translations because they are written in a language which we haven't read at school and we don't read at university. Off-putting. What I did, okay, fine. Took a page, translated a page, said to them, take this, study it, and next week we will. They came next week. They said, well, slightly better, but still this and this and this. Changed it. Take away for a week, come back next week, until they said, this is perfect. This is what we want. My audience from the beginning was meant to be the students, young, Muslim and non-Muslim. Translators before me, non-Muslim, were writing for their own peers. Professor of Arabic writing a translation for other professors of Arabic who knew Arabic and who expect that level of academic writing, Latin, and so on. This is not the audience of the Quran, it's for everybody.
3: Yes.
1: So, first was to solve this problem of the level of language.
3: Right.
1: Alhamdulillah, they accepted it. And I began to go on. Apart from the level of language,
3: yes,
1: there was style. The style of the Quran.
3: Yeah.
1: Many translators fall into this terrible thing of trying. They think you should be close to the Arabic when you are writing. The result is that you have Arabic grammar in the English sentence.
3: Right.
1: I call this translating the Quran not into English, but into Arabic English.
3: Hmm.
1: Arabic English.
3: Yes.
1: Off-putting. In addition to the fact that the language is straight. So, what I needed, I felt, I am going to translate the Quran into English. So it should be English, not Arabic English. This was the best thing God has guided me to do. To see that students, native speakers of English, read and see how nice it flows.
3: Yes.
1: Flows.
3: Yes.
1: One of my colleagues, an English woman, when she saw the translation, she said, for the first time, the Quran flows nicely. It used to be jerky.
4: Yeah.
1: Jerky because they follow the Arabic structure again. Literalism.
4: Mm-hmm.
1: Literalism. I said, no. English. Real English. And I took my advice on this from the Quran itself. Mm. There's a verse in the Quran where God says, we never send, no, every prophet we sent had to use his own people's language in order to make things clear to them. His own people's language. The Arabic Quran spoke to the Arabs to affect them. So I said, translation into other language must be to speak to the language in the language and style of the English. This was something. It flows nicely.
4: Yeah.
1: It reads. It doesn't jerk.
4: Yes.
1: One other thing is literalism. As I said, I can give many examples. Very important translators of the Quran, English and non-English. They said, you put the Arabic sentence next to it, the translation. You find in the translation the very same word order in Arabic. And then they they stop. In addition to literalism, atomistic word by word. One verse and full stop, and then go back to another verse and full stop, give the number. Following the Arabic again, and the Arabic Quran, you see, you find that even the longest surah, it's called number 2, chapter 2, consists of about 40 pages. One single paragraph. Simply because the Arabs, when they wrote the Quran, this was their way of writing things. Starts from verse number 1, number 2, number 3. No stopping.
4: Yes.
1: Until the end. This is their way of. Also, they were afraid that if they indent or leave any space to start a new paragraph, someone might come and add an interpretation or tafsir which could be mixed with the Quran.
4: Yes.
1: Fine. That's for them. And there are many translators who do this.
4: Mm-hmm.
1: Even 2007, translation by an English professor. I said, no. Atomistic, no. Goes by chunks of meaning,
4: mm-hmm.
1: not individual verses. So, according to the a chunk of meaning, talks about this particular theme, or topic, or this little part of it. And whereas everybody had to stop at the end of the verse and go back for another verse and put number two, and then number three, no. I do not put 1, 2, 3. I put these numbers as superscript so that you are not stopped as a reader,
4: yes.
1: You write from the beginning to the end, paragraphs. That shows you what the Quran is talking about. This is one. And if you look at this, which is an English translation,
4: yes.
1: See, you find the paragraphs,
4: yeah.
1: And no verse number to break the paragraph.
4: Yes.
1: And so on. And then dividing where to stop. This has been praised by so many people.
4: Yeah.
1: Where to stop. Dividers, I call it.
4: Yeah.
1: Where to stop. Sometimes I even started a new paragraph from the middle of a sentence. From the middle of a verse. Middle of a verse, because a verse can include so many sentences. I had to stop to make the reader see that this is a new theme. This is a new theme. So that makes things much clearer. But you know, everybody, a great number of people, Muslims and non-Muslims, I have emails to show this, praising it, non-Muslims. Say for the first time, they can read the Quran and find it appealing.
2: Oh, I've seen that myself.
1: Yeah. You see?
2: Yeah.
1: They said that, find it appealing, and that's what I was after this. Meaning, since one other most important thing is, you know, this structural dividers, which I talk about, how to divide. Sometimes the Quran is talking about something, it stops, brings in a short paragraph or so, about something else, and then goes back. A very striking example of this talks about divorce and behave. And don't be bitter. Be friendly to each other and nice and generous and so on. Stop. Before it finishes the theme, it says, حافظوا على الصلوات والصلاة الوسطى. Keep up the prayer. Especially a good prayer. Stand before God in devotion. You find English scholars saying, what on earth is this doing here? It shouldn't be there. The Quran deliberately stops to make people do something to remind them of God while they are in the middle of disputes and enmity. And so on. In our village, people follow this. If there's a divorce case, find the family of the husband, family of the wife, agreeing to meet on such and such day. At the afternoon prayer, Asr, the men go to the mosque, stand together, pray, say, and then peace be to you, then go back to continue their discussion on divorce, which makes them less likely to be bitter. The Quran does this deliberately. For rhetorical purpose, it stops the theme in the middle of the theme. Many people don't understand this. I try to teach my students, for every verse and every paragraph,

0: for every verse and every paragraph. Always ask, what is the function of this sentence or paragraph? Why is it there? And how it is connected to what's before and what is after. Having also taught them that before they embark on studying the surah in detail, is to take a full view of the surah. Holistic view before. That makes them more likely to give a proper understanding. Have a proper understanding and proper explanation. And this is what I tried. This rhetoric, I call this part of the rhetoric of the Quran. Yeah. Rhetorics have not been studied in the West. Lots of grammar in the Arabic departments of here and there for centuries. But the rhetorics and the Quranic way of talking about things, the style the Quranic uses to talk about it, teaching,
1: yes,
0: has not been studied.
1: Really?
0: For reason of lack of translation of that particular part of books which talks about the grammar and rhetorics of the Quran, yes, because they simply thought it was one grammar and we have enough grammar, mm-hmm, but it isn't. I translated a number of things from this, wrote a number of articles. They are now part of how to read, how to understand, how to connect. Without this, for centuries, they said, what on earth is this doing here? Hmm. It jumps unexpectedly. Yes. It does not jump. Right. Talking about the prayer of the model of divorce, saying them to be generous with each other, asking them to stand in devotion for God and then go back to continue their discussion. This is not jump. This is not jump. The style, I have a module or a course which is called the Quran Language Style and Translation into English. I think I was the only one, really, and up to now, who introduces this in the teaching of different departments of Arabic and Quranic studies at the university. In universities in this country, I know who is there and who is doing what.
1: Mm.
0: We have to educate people about this. The rhetorical aspects of the Quran.
2: Can I ask you about the rhetorical aspects and the,
0: yes,
2: style of the Quran?
0: Yes.
2: Are there any limitations when you render the rich Arabic language into an English translation?
0: There are indeed, yes. There are. The Arabic Quran is rich. It's rich. I can give you one example.
2: Please.
0: Telling people, do this and be, trust God, because God would provide for everyone, whoever he wishes to provide to, بِغَيْرِ حِسَابٍ. بغير حساب. God will provide بغير حساب. In Arabic, this little phrase has at least four meanings. In English, you can't put a phrase which has such four meanings that بغير حساب. Does it mean limitlessly? God will provide limitlessly. God will provide without calling people to account, he will just give them min ghir al hisab before the judgment day and on the judgment day. Before, without the judgment, without judgment. Or does it mean he will provide, you see, I was about three or four, limitlessly, also, بغير حساب can mean nobody is there to dictate to him or ask him, why did you do this? Give this man that and didn't give this man that. All of these, about four meaning

0: don't have an English sentence in this particular aspect, which you'll have in translation, you are stuck. Yes. You have to select one and say, this is the translation.
1: And what did you
0: that
1: say?
0: That impoverishes the Arabic Quran.
1: What did you select out of those four?
0: Oh, I'm according to context. To me, context rules supreme. It determines that this is what you should say in this context. Read before and read after. Don't decide without that. And I have written articles, and context has been neglected in English or in Western scholars of the Quran. Yani, he didn't have, there are some who have details here and there, but really the context is most important in the Quran for non-Muslims and for Muslims. You know, for Muslims themselves, you go to the tafsir book, tafsir is interpretation of the Quran, you will find someone say, this word means this, and this, and this, and this, four or five. When in fact, it means nothing but one single one of these. The scholars of the past felt that it is their duty to list everything. If you don't, you are concealing knowledge, as the Quran calls it. So they put everything. To me, no. Context. And say this, how it should be. When you read, you will find meaningful statements, not jumping and things which have nothing much to do with each other. This is a very important aspect of understanding the Quran.
1: Professor Abdul Halim, how do you've in previous answers, you've talked about Western academia and how it engages with Quran and maybe Islamic studies in general.
0: Yes.
1: What's your thoughts about...
0: Now, the Quranic study started in a hostile time between hostility between...
1: Yes.
0: And then, of course, Christian preaching and so on. It's natural, of course, for these people, if they are vicars or so, to believe that the old and young, the New Testament is the best and it's the only good thing, the Quran is nothing. It was natural. And this went on for some time. Yes. Then, of course, more and more recent times, we had people, non-Muslims, some who were a good scholar, who were not out to just pick mistakes here and there and there and show how bad it is.
1: Yeah.
0: No.
1: Yeah.
0: There are people like that. Such people have served a good purpose. Mm. Because, I myself started learning the Quran by heart, went to Al-Azhar, we studied it at great length there, but only within that circle. When I came here, two things happened. Number one, I had to deal with it in English, not the Arabic I have learned as a child. That makes me think. You think more if you are forced to write in another language. This is one useful thing for me. The other thing, of course, is that the non-Muslims discussions and talking about the Quran. Now, these people, English, French, German, Italian, they come from very sophisticated languages and sophisticated culture and sophisticated scholarship. They have something nice, useful to. If they are not biased or prejudiced, they have useful things. I have learned from that.
1: Yes.
0: And I have learned for myself that when they err, when they do something silly, it's because they have not understood the Arabic Quran and simply kept using what translators have done for centuries. Inherited misunderstanding. Inherited misunderstanding. So, we have more people now, or more non-Muslims, and producing useful things. I find it useful. You know, I became to appreciate the Quran more and understand more, understand it more by reading what other people said attacking the Quran. Because I saw where they have gone wrong and really even did not understand what the Quran. So, as I said, many of them did very good. Some of them are still doing very good. We should read what they said, especially Muslim academics.
1: Yeah.
0: And ordinary Muslim. In the streets may not be so inclined to read what, because they will say, these are kuffar anyway. And what do you expect from them? We have the Quran. That's enough for me.
1: Yeah.
0: That's for ordinary Muslims. For Muslims who want to be scholars and academics, you have to read everything. Even, look, every criticism they made of the Quran has been leveled at the Quran for centuries. At the time of the revelation, the kuffar, the non-believers of Mecca, criticized it. Nearly everything said now has been said before.
1: Yeah.
0: So there is nothing new. Nothing new. If you know, you see how to see the right thing. So for Muslim scholars, they should read. Yeah. One of the questions was, why they don't read biblical studies? That's true. Many Muslims will say, why read the Bible? Muslim in the Muslim land, in the Arabic, for instance, they will say, what? We don't believe that this Old Testament or New Testament are the right one. Yes. Some tahrif or corruption happened in them. And in any case, why spend any minute on that? We have the Quran. So naturally, of course, for ordinary men in the streets, Muslims would say so. But I think every scholar absolutely should read everything in the New Testament and the Old Testament. Much of what is there is great has been said in the Quran. The Quran does not dismiss good things simply because they have been talked about before. No.
1: How much should a believer engage with this in-depth study of Quran as you would do as
0: an ordinary believer?
1: An ordinary
0: man in the street. Yeah. I think every Muslim should know the Quran and read, if not all of this, in a translation at least.
1: Yes.
0: They should, because this is the central piece of our faith. Mm. So all Muslims should. Now, in what way? Arabic? Do we expect people to learn Arabic before learning the Quran?
1: Yes.
0: No, it's wrong. Vast numbers of Muslims in Persia, in Turkey, you call it Iran now, I think, in Iran, in Turkey, in South Asia, Southeast Asia, cannot spend the time to learn Arabic. And why should they? Why should a man who's an engineer in Pakistan or so, and he gives the time to learning all the Arabic language? It's not necessary. What they should do, you see, for Muslim, ordinary Muslim, select a translation which you think is reliable.
1: Sorry.
0: And which has been, people have seen that it is easy to read and to understand. Start with that.
1: Mm.
0: Then every Muslim have to learn something of the Quran in Arabic. We pray. The Arabic salah is all in Arabic.
1: Yes.
0: And we teach it to Muslim children. They should learn that much in order to utter and pray to God in the very words that the Prophet himself has used, and generations of Muslims have used. It connects him with billions, millions and billions of Muslims now and in the past, who have learned that little amount of Arabic. In addition to this short passages, here, don't expect Muslim children in Enfield or in here to learn enough Arabic. Start with little passages in English. In English. Teach them some Arabic. Yes. At least to get a taste. And when they, if they learned a few verses or a few surahs and understood them, they will appreciate when other parts of the Quran are read even in Arabic. They will appreciate it. I have seen people when recently there was a funeral, I was invited. And I went there. They were burying, and the person who was burying the body and prepared all this is an Arab. So he was talking in Arabic all the time and speaking to the deceased in Arabic. I said to him, man, he doesn't know a word of this. He knows only English and Urdu. But he didn't listen to me. Do you know, I saw that when one of the people, the audience, was asked to read this piece of the Quran, and he stood and read the chapter, the elephant, Ashab al-Fil, beautifully in Arabic. But I was amazed. What is the connection of the infant invasion of Mecca? Elephants, you see, invasion of Mecca and war, burying a Muslim woman, a man in England. No connection, but when he was reading, everybody went like this. Yes. Listening, very great attention. It was beautiful for me as an Arab and someone who is concerned with the Quran to see this. They should learn something. These passages here and there and in Arabic so that they can get the sense, can appreciate when it is read, even if they don't understand it. What we need to do as Muslims for our children and grandchildren, I need to see Quran, children Quran.
1: Yes.
0: Selection. Was nicely illustrated and beautifully expressed for the age of 3, 4, 5, 6, and then beyond that, another level, and another level for grown up youth, Muslim youth, selection, rather than just saying, I have a little child and say, hey, what? Yes, praise God and read. This is the Quran. It means nothing. We have to learn how to get them gradually appreciate the Quran. And then, of course, when they are grown up, if they wish to read it all in English, yes, and some of them even wish to learn Arabic. I've seen men, people here in London who are not doing Arabic at school, at universities, but they join Arabic courses because they said, this is the language of the Quran, the language of the Prophet. We must learn that. And they go on for years trying. Good. We should provide all. We should provide for everybody what suits their needs and their age and their level of education. Really, our task is very important. Alhamdulillah, Rabbil Alameen, that I have been able to do something like this in English, which people find nice, understandable. As I was saying, I go to the mosque for the prayer, in South Gate. When I go out, I stand. I find Muslim women coming to say, oh, are you the translator of the Quran? Alhamdulillah, God rewards you. It's so nice. I have bought 3 copies, one for my husband and one for my children. Can you please sign these?
1: Right.
0: And naturally, I am very pleased to see this
1: Can I ask you about Western academia?
0: Yes.
1: Often Western academics, they cite classical works, books of tafsir, like
0: yes.
1: Tabari,
0: mm.
1: In order to propagate maybe a very weak opinion.
0: Absolutely.
1: Why did Islamic mufassirin from the past, Muslim mufassirin...
0: As I said, these were people who were worshipping God. They considered tafsir an act of worship.
1: Mm.
0: And they considered it their duty to list everything that has been said. And left it to other scholars to come and sift and comment. Now, the mufassirin, of course, you know, the tafsir is useful. But really and truly, we need a tafsir. That suits our days. You go to the ordinary tafsir by Dawi or Suyuti or this. They talk about so many things which do not concern us. Tells you, for instance, this is the sentence, this is the subject of the sentence, this is the object, this is the predicate. We don't need this because they have already a word which is a subject, has already been both a subject in English. You don't need Suyuti to tell you that this is a subject.
1: Yeah.
0: And they don't talk about what I consider to be needed now.
1: Yeah.
0: Seeing how the Quran connects, how the verses of the Surah connects with each other, and the rhetorical interruption and things like this to understand. Otherwise, people will keep saying, why is this here? They said, 2002, some professor in Oxford talking about Surah Al-Ahqaf, which is 46.
1: Hmm.
0: Three passages, this and this and this, have nothing to do with this surah. Before him, another Western scholar, English, same thing, has these three passages. They have just nothing to do with it. And they shouldn't be there. Absolutely wrong. If they know how, what they need to know is how the Quran expresses itself. See the Quran? There is one habit of the Quran. It does not, at the beginning of a new topic, stop to say the topic sentence is this and that. So we are going in the following paragraph to talk about this. This is not part of the habits of the Quran. The habit just gives you the paragraph without introducing it. Because if you learn its habits, you will not need the introduction. What we need to know is the habits of the Quran and its ways of expressing its meaning, its message. If we know enough of this, nothing will be surprising. On the contrary, you will see how lovely, how beautiful these come next to each other.
1: Can I ask you a question about life in the West, but life generally? I mean, for example, last 6 weeks I've been fixated on the British general election, and politics has been on my mind. And of course, in such an environment, you can very easily shift into the Machiavellian paradigm, where you're thinking about politics.
0: Yes,
1: you know,
0: yes.
1: How
0: you see, Muslims are living here.
1: Yes.
0: You can't run away from this.
1: Yes.
0: You should be part of this life. Election, you should take interest in the election and see how it is, and if you can help, do that. But, you should make part of your life, your time, day or night, for the Quran. Then you will be able to judge.
1: Mm.
0: They do things in parliament, sometimes against Islamic law, against Christian ethics, against Jewish ethics. We cannot change that. Leave them. See? This is a free country. I am a Muslim. I pray, alhamdulillah, every time of the prayers, I pray them. I read the Quran. I live my life as a Muslim. And nobody can force me to eat pork. Nobody can force me to marry another man. If this is what they do, Let them get on with their life. You live your proper life. That's how I think the attitude that Muslims should have.
1: I have one last question for you, Professor Abdul Halim. It seems in today's discussion, you are alive with the Quran. Have you ever, alhamdulillah, have you ever found any tiredness, any feeling of the Quran has now been exhausted as an academic or
0: really.
1: Research study?
0: No, absolutely
1: really.
0: Not.
1: Really?
0: Because having learned that much about the Quran, even from what others attack it by, it's beautiful. In Arabic, as an Arab, I found it. Yani, when I have done everything I could do, when any translator has done everything they could do, in the end, I say, but the Arabic Quran is far better than this. Once a colleague, a friend, a Muslim friend, phoned me from Oxford, saying, how did you translate this verse? I said, yes, this is my translation. She said, no, the Arabic is better. So I said to her, Nadia, her name was Nadia, did I ever claim to you that I have the same rhetorical ability as the original author of the Quran? She laughed and said, no. It's great. Really, it's very nice. You never get tired of it. I listen to it sometimes. I have this here. We have so many Egyptian reciters. I sometimes listen to them in order to see how badly, not badly, but strangely, see many Muslims here, non-Muslim actually, when they read the Egyptian reciter doing this and so on. Some say, well, it's very strange. Why do they do it like that? Because of the intonation and so on. This is, they like it in Arabic, like that. I'm an Arab. But I tell you, I've been here for too long, for not too long, but long enough to now and sit apart and say, actually, this disciple is doing his job well. He spoils the Quran.
1: Professor Abdul Halim, it's really been a pleasure speaking to you today. Thank you very much for your time.
0: I'm very pleased. And inshallah, I wish you a great success thinking Muslim. We should be, all be thinking
1: Muslim. We should.
0: Do my best.
1: Barakallahu feek.
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3: World leaders may speak of a ceasefire, but we know that nothing has changed in Gaza. The inhumane Israeli siege continues. 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The West remains complicit. 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

0: you've just tuned in, this is Lifestyle Matters with me, Sitara Khalfi. Well, we are going straight into Heart to Heart, and our topic this evening is we're giving an important conversation about boys' emotions and the messages we give them about what it means to be strong. From a young age, boys are often told to toughen up, stop crying, or keep their feelings to themselves. But what happens when they grow up without the language or confidence to express what they are experiencing? Learning to recognize, name, and talk about emotions could be more than just a communication skill. It could help boys know when they need support, reach out before they reach crisis point, and understand that asking for help is not a weakness. Tonight, we explore why teaching boys to talk about their emotions could help prevent suicide and how parents, caregivers, teachers, and communities can create safer spaces for boys to be vulnerable. As I mentioned, we are joined by Varushka Berger, behavior repatterning specialist, helping humans to understand and rewire the patterns running their lives. Good evening, Varushka, and welcome.
1: Good evening.
0: Varushka, the topic we're discussing today is so important. And, you know, when I was told about it this morning, I was like, wow, this is like a topic we should have done a long time ago. Because we always tend to find that men in general feel that they are not supposed to have emotions. And because they were told men don't cry, which I think is absolutely hogwash. But why do we often find it harder to teach boys to express emotions openly compared to girls?
1: I think it starts with how we define masculine at home. So if a boy grows up in an environment where masculine means you keep it together, you don't cry, you don't show emotion, you don't share your emotions. Because you're a boy, you're a doer, you go out and you just, you know, suck it up and you make it happen. And especially if we have fathers who weren't encouraged to cry in front of us, show their emotions. It's so amazing. I just got a lift with an old uncle of mine. And in the car, he was talking about his health. And he's got sciatica, so there's a nerve that's pinched between two spinal vertebrae. And we were just chatting around his pain management. And he said about a month ago, he was in such excruciating pain. He came home, he closed his door, and he said to his daughter, please don't even ask. Don't disturb me. He said he sat there, and all he wanted to do was cry. Aww. And I looked at him, and I said, why didn't you? And, you know, the softness in him now through what he's gone through, he says, I should have, you're right, I should have. And, you know, it's also important for us to understand showing emotion and crying is the body's way of releasing. Suppressing that has got us into the societal dysfunction that we find ourselves in. If you know, taking extreme examples, look at the areas riddled with gangsterism. The first thing a young gangster who wants to be initiated will tell you is, I can't show emotion around them. And they have these initiation rituals that force that individual into a very traumatized survival state where they go numb to their emotions. And so what we are saying is we live in a society where the man has been warped a bit. We don't really understand what masculine is. So we think it's suppress your emotions. And boys carry a heavy burden because of that, you know, especially teenagers. They don't realize that they're allowed to share their emotions. Often they reach to each other, but even in boy-to-boy interactions, they don't go there, you know. They'll game, they'll soccer, they'll do those distractions, but they don't really speak about how I'm feeling. And if it doesn't happen in childhood, when you lose the ability or you never develop the skill to check in with yourself or be able to put words into describing your emotions. So the problem really isn't that boys naturally have fewer emotions. It's actually that they live in the same emotional world, but us as women, it's almost excusable that we are more emotional. And I do think that women are also judged for being emotional. So men tend to want to show less emotion because they don't want to be judged like women are.
0: But you do get sometimes men that will, you know, say, for example, you're a mother and you've lost someone. It's been so many years that has gone by. But you, as a woman, that you still tend to cry when you think of them. And then you'll find the man that will say, well, why are you still thinking about it? Because it's been how many years now? But the fact is that we are emotional people, the ladies, but men can also become that emotional person if they allow themselves to it, isn't it?
1: Yeah, I think there's a difference, though. Remember, a good masculine energy around you, if he's saying, listen, it's been years, you need to pull yourself out of it, that could be very healthy for you. It's a dance between trust, respect, and honoring the person's emotion.
0: Yeah.
1: Then also realizing this person is stuck, and I want to have a future with them. But if they're stuck, then I'm going to have to say something, and it could really be out of unconditional love. So sometimes when our male counterparts, our husbands, they tell us to pull ourselves out of our emotion, it's a necessary balance that they're bringing. Other times if it feels like, you know, it's not been years, it's been months, and I need to grieve more and I need the time and space, then of course perhaps it's, you've got to look at that relationship and say, is this person able to meet their own emotions and therefore understand mine, or are they suppressing and dismissing me because they don't know how to meet their own emotions?
0: Never ever thought of it in that way, but you're absolutely correct. Varushka, what messages are boys receiving from a young age about crying, vulnerability, and showing emotions? And I don't know if this happens in every community, but I know in the Indian community, our men are told to not cry, to not have feelings, to not have emotions. So if someone close to them passes away, they are too afraid to cry. But like I said, I don't know if that happens in every community. Varushka? Okay, somehow or the other, we seem to have lost Varushka, so we're going to try and get her back on. But if you've just tuned in, this is Heart to Heart, and we are looking at a very, very important topic, why teaching boys to talk about emotions could help prevent suicide. And I think the thing with us is we tend to think that men or boys don't have emotions, that they don't have the ability to have feelings. But in so many ways, we are wrong, because they are as much human as what we are. Our beloved Prophet Muhammad sallallahu alaihi wasallam cried for his children when they had passed on, cried by the graveside of his mother. So what makes us say that it is, you know, that men shouldn't show feelings? So, you know, if you know of anyone that's going through difficulties where they are actually trying to, you know, bring themselves together, give them that time to mourn. Varushka, are you there?
1: Yes, I am. Can you hear me?
0: Yeah, I can hear you. My question was, what messages are boys receiving from a young age about crying, vulnerability, and showing emotion? And also, does it happen in every community where they are taught that boys should not cry, that boys should not show emotion? I know this happens a lot in our Indian community, but I don't know if this also happens in any other communities.
1: Look, I would say we have to be very careful about talking about community. Our communities are very diluted these days.
0: Oh, that's also true.
1: And every household has a microclimate. You know, every household has its own culture, even inside of those subcultures. So you say a sort of Indian community, boys are explicitly told not to cry, not to show emotion. I think, you know, I certainly know people in the Indian community who have actively parented their kids away from that, where, you know, they've got sons who are very emotionally in tune with themselves, so much so that they swing the other way. They can, you know, boys can often hold their mother's emotions and start living to carry her pain. Which is a whole topic on its own. But, you know, so we've got to be careful about basketing these things. However, even if the cues were subtle, you know, sort of a boy says, I'm feeling scared, and his parents say, well, what are you scared of? There's nothing to be scared of. That's not telling him, don't cry, don't feel your emotion, but it's subtly saying, suppress yourself. So, you know, sometimes it's important for us to catch how we speak and respond to our children. That's the first thing. And then secondly, it's if you see your father never talk about his emotions and feelings, you know, the word feeling doesn't come up with dad, then children are going to notice that, boys and girls. They're going to notice that dad doesn't cry or becomes uncomfortable around mom's emotions. These are subtle cues that emotions and feelings are going to scare someone away, and they're not good. So, you know, they start to understand that some emotions are acceptable, like laughter and happiness, joy, but then others will make them look weak. And I think that's what happens is then boys are receiving a message that the more negative emotions or the heavier stuff makes them weaker, so therefore they don't want to show it. And that has a profound effect on how they understand themselves. It also has an effect on who they allow themselves to become.
0: Indeed. Verushka, when a boy learns to suppress his emotions, how can that actually affect him as he grows into adolescence and adulthood?
1: Well, we've got to remember that an emotion doesn't just disappear because we don't express it. So if a child is learning that keep your sadness, your fear, your shame, keep it in, it still needs to go somewhere. And it can often come out as anger, aggression, isolating himself, you know, anxiety, shutting people off. All these things that we label teenagers sometimes, that doesn't happen overnight. It's not just a hormonal thing. It can be that as a child, they've learned to suppress themselves. And as teenagers, it's all coming sort of as a snowball effect. And they don't know what to do with all these emotions and feelings bubbling up. And you know, then it's easier to be aggressive. It's easier to be isolating and withdrawing themselves simply because that's more masculine. It doesn't show weakness. And, you know, later in life, you may find this boy genuinely loves a woman and marries her, but because he can't say, listen, today I'm having quite a taxing day, I'm feeling hurt, he'll come home, he'll be defensive or he'll withdraw, and she takes that personally. And she'll ask him about it, and he might become defensive and angry. And she goes, but who is this person? And it's not necessarily because he's angry and defensive at her. It's he's never learned to process his emotions. He's never felt safe to say, I'm hurt, I'm sad, I'm not coping. So it's not necessarily that he doesn't feel deeply. It's actually he's never been taught how to put language to what he feels and also what to do with those feelings.
0: That's actually quite sad when one thinks about it. So how important is it for boys to have that, to have the emotional vocabulary to say, I'm sad, I'm scared, I'm overwhelmed, or I need help?
1: You know, it's incredibly important, because if you can't communicate something, then that you can't communicate something you don't have the language for. So if a boy only knows, I'm fine, I'm angry, leave me alone, you know, those very simple things that don't show weakness, his emotional world becomes very limited. And often we see these boys turn to smoking. Even if it's just cigarettes, they turn to gaming, they turn to social media doom scrolling, driving around aimlessly. That's a huge one if we're talking community. I've been driving around dry lands, and you'll just see outside of a very famous takeaway establishment, all these cars and all these boys. And that's a way of letting out their emotions, but they don't realize it. It's an escape from what they can't give language to or speak about at home. So, you know, teaching our children words like, I'm feeling disappointed, I'm feeling embarrassed, I'm feeling lonely or frightened, overwhelmed. rejected, confused. These are the words that we want them to start realizing they're allowed to feel and speak out without judgment. Because it gives them another option besides just blocking out their emotions and or acting them out in a very blow-up sort of way. It also makes them feel more comfortable asking for connection. That's a huge one. Certainly outside of the Indian community, if we're talking more the Western communities, boys are a lot more in tune with their feelings. They're also a lot more in tune with your feelings. So it's very common that a male will ask you, how are you? But look in your eyes and really genuinely mean, how are you? Mm. Not just the face value sort of conversation. And that shows you that their parents gave them that privilege. It shouldn't be a privilege, but it is. of really checking in and emotionally connecting. So they've learned that as an automatic way of being human to human. Instead of, boys who wait for a crisis to show up an emotion.
2: Verushka, do you think that, if a son gets taught to man up, etc., and, just be a man kind of a thing as we've heard, when they get into a relationship, shouldn't that perhaps be one of the topics that the two people should discuss? Is about feelings and about being honest and open about how you feel, etc. Is that not just a common thing to ask, or am I completely off road? I haven't been in that scene for a long time, so I have no idea.
1: You're not missing anything.
2: Thank God.
1: The drama that comes into my practice. No, look, it should be. It should be normal for us to meet somebody, and I certainly do. If I think about my own experience, even having that conversation and even feeling like you could be on the same page in the beginning, you say, look, I feel in the ideal world, it shouldn't need to be a conversation. You choose to be with someone because you feel safe and open enough to be your most vulnerable self with them. Otherwise, don't choose them. That's as simple as it is. And that takes you being healed. So don't be in a relationship if you haven't done the inner work, because all that happens is more trauma for you, for the other person, and the children. And so really, here's the rub. The problem is, even if it happens up front and we meet someone and we speak about how important it is to have this open communication and speak how we're feeling, we never grew up in the same household as that other person. So they could think that they're being open with us, but they don't know how to be open with themselves. And they've never seen parents who have modeled hurt, pain, anger. They've just seen parents who have been stoic, gone to work, stayed at home, cooked the meals, did the dad things, did the mom things, and it was duty. So now this individual is saying he's very happy to be open and communicative with you. The problem is, down the line, you start realizing that he doesn't even know how to.
2: That's true.
1: So there's a willingness, sure, but the second thing is, has he been taught and trained into being able to access those emotions at the right time, before the pawpaw hits the fan? It's before you start feeling like that cup is over full, you start speaking about it. And if he hasn't had that growing up as a child, and your microclimate at home was different, where you could speak about these things, there's going to be such a huge clash.
2: And that's actually quite sad, just thinking about it, because sometimes you could be in this absolutely amazing relationship, but because there isn't that communication, does that actually stem from youth, from small, because of what they were taught, and now it has become, he's met this perfect woman that he wants? I mean, I know there are no perfect women, but in a make-believe world, we all meet perfect partners. So do you think that perhaps if his upbringing was different, his relationship with the partner would definitely have been different.
1: Yeah, for sure. You know, it's also not what he was taught, it's what he saw between his parents. And I've certainly come out of a relationship like that recently where there's no blame, there's no, you know, but our microclimates at, in our two different upbringings were so vastly different. On paper, it looks almost exactly the same, but they were so vastly different that he never developed coping mechanisms. He never developed the ability to understand what he's feeling. He just sort of had this dad who would go to work and come back late, and he thought that's what a man does. And even though he's very in tune with his feelings, he doesn't know how to express that or say that. And in a relationship, that can become a lot of friction, especially when, you know, things happen on either side. If you've got one person who is very emotionally attuned and the other person who either thinks they are or hasn't seen what that looks like in their upbringing, there's a real oil and water incompatibility. And it happens in marriages often, but I think a lot of us override that in the marriage, and we start numbing out. The ones who are in tune with our emotions, we start becoming less in tune for survival and to keep the relationship. So, we you know, and it's a slow burn effect, actually. Coming out of that relationship, I've realized how much I regressed myself without realizing it, simply because I thought, you know, going back to your example, if he says, well, it's been years, why are you crying about it? I would say, that's a mirror. Thank you for that. And so I was seeing every response as a mirror until my body showed symptoms and I didn't understand where it was coming from. And, you know, when you sit and you take the time out of everything and you listen to the body, it's a phenomenal thing. It starts telling you where you've been suppressing or sacrificing. It starts guiding you in the right direction to be more aligned with what's true to you. Sometimes it's a painful process, but, you know, emotions are energy and we are energy beings. So if we can't, in a relationship, iron the emotional side out and respect each other's emotions or communicate them in a way that the other understands, then we really are doing ourselves and the other person a disservice.
2: Agree with that one. So can teaching boys to communicate their emotions help them to actually recognize when they are struggling before things reach crisis point?
1: Absolutely. This is what we must do. So if they're taught early on, and I'm talking about from birth, right, then they can say, Mom, Dad, something isn't right with me. And that's enough. They don't need to know what's wrong with them. They can just, if they can identify, I'm feeling off today, that's enough for us to all around them take a step back, pause, be with them, give them the space, feed them if they need, get them to a doctor if they need, give them some TLC. But so the earlier that they can communicate that, the less chance of any collateral damage down the line. So when we teach our children to recognize their physical signals, like it's simple stuff, I'm feeling hungry, not because we haven't taught them that, they start acting out and through their behavior we must realize they're hungry. Or I'm tired. A lot of kids go into overdrive and then we blame them for not being able to sleep and acting up before bedtime. But really, we've never trained them to say, Mom, I'm tired, or my stomach hurts. I've got a beautiful story. My mom, our neighbor, her son lives in, I think it's Jeddah, and they came with their two-year-old. She is the most advanced two-year-old I've ever met in my life, and she is adorable. I'm a bit biased because the first time she saw me, she threw out her arms and I carried her and she just didn't let me go. And oh God, I wish I could just live with
2: it. Gorgeous, man. I feel jealous. Most,
1: I know, and she's got the most beautiful energy. Oh gosh. Aww. So So it was her third birthday.
2: Mm.
1: And Mum went over for the birthday party. I was working. Mum comes back and she says, you know, I went over quite late. She had this 2 o'clock birthday and it's now 5 p.m. And I went over and she played with me for an hour.
2: Oh.
1: All of a sudden, she stops. She says not a word. She stops. Her mum was making salah upstairs. Mm. It was after 6. She went into the room where Mom was making salah. Mm. And she said, Mom, I'm tired now, carrying her little blankie.
2: Oh.
1: And Mom picked her up, put the blankie on, cradled her. My mom says within 5 minutes she was gone, sleeping. Her mom went back to making salah, and that was it.
2: Cute.
1: And that is what emotional attunement can do.
2: So true. I don't really think we see it through those lenses, you know. I guess each one is different. But like you said, you know, teaching children to have emotions should be the natural way to go. And you also mentioned the fact, you know, when the child comes to you and say, I'm not feeling well, don't question him, rather just hug him. And surely he himself will come out with why he's saying he's not feeling well without the mother having to probe him. Am I correct in saying that, or?
1: Absolutely. You know, there's so much power in responding rather than reacting.
2: Mm.
1: And we can only respond when we pause. So anyone, my husband says, listen, I'm feeling irritated. My child says, I'm feeling angry. We don't need to have a response. Mm. My mom always just looks at me, and I used to think, you know, woman, do you even care? But it's because she waits. And then within a few minutes, I'm either upbeat or it's true. Mm. And then she responds and she says, hey, listen now, so what's going on? Or don't you think this is going to help? Have something to eat or take a nap or whatever it is.
2: Mm.
1: So it's very important for us also who are the acting, not reacting,
2: mm.
1: to recognize that we don't need a response immediately either.
2: Mm.
1: That's, we can awesome. Say, this is how I'm feeling.
2: Mm.
1: And we all sit with that before anyone responds.
2: Mm.
1: So because feelings are transient. They actually move. And the moment you can name it, you're starting to move that energy out of you anywhere. So you're starting to heal it.
2: Mm. You know, my mother's got this habit. Every night before she goes to sleep, she'll come into my room and she'll ask me, are you okay? And I say yes, I reply, I say yes, and she leaves and she goes out. And one day I asked her, why do you keep on coming into the room to ask me if I'm okay when we just spoke in the front room? So she says, mm. because I know your condition better than what you know it. And yes. I tend to ponder about that. What is she talking about? And I'm sure that eventually it will come to me. But for now, I just let her. She comes to the door, asks me how I am. I say I'm good. She asked me if I'm in any pain. I said, nope, I'm fine. Even if I'm in pain, I won't let her know, because I know, like mothers, they worry. They don't want their children, mm-hmm. You know, to be in any pain or whatever. But mm-hmm. for me, that is very special. And the one day she didn't come into my room, I actually went to her and asked her, did you forget to come and ask me how am I doing?
1: That's become your little love language.
2: It was so hysterical, because my mother just burst out laughing and she says, oh yeah, I thought I did come and say, ask how you are. But, you know, just by doing that, it kind of brought the relationship between my mother and myself a bit closer from in the past. But I mean, I appreciate it. I appreciate the fact that she comes into the room and asks me if I'm okay, asks me if I'm in any pain, because then she'll bring my tablets or whatever. And I mean, that is just one thing. But I'm sure that there are parents that kind of know if their kids are hiding something.
1: I think it's a mother's intuition that will always switch on. And she knows that you're being strong for her. So but she's a mother, and you also have to allow them to feel like mothers, because it's a sense of empowerment.
2: Mm.
1: It's a beautiful thing. It sounds

0: more once you've made that realization of why they did what they did. So what role can parents and caregivers play in creating an environment where boys feel safe talking about difficult emotions?
1: I think the biggest difference is that we can make is to normalize conversations about emotions. Mm. So not when something goes wrong only, but talk about how you're feeling. The boys don't really like that. If you start it at an older age, they kind of feel uncomfortable, but the more you do it, the more they get used to it. Or ask them, how was that for you? You know, rather than what happened. Mm. So if they get in the car and you say, oh, what happened? You look like a pawpaw today. That's very inflammatory, mm. and you're probably going to not get an answer or get a not such a nice answer.
0: Mm.
1: But if you say, how was that exam for you? Or how was that interaction for you? What did you think? Then you're starting to engage them on a different level. Mm. Also, when your son tells you something vulnerable, try not to go into fix it or I know it all mode.
0: Mm.
1: You know, judging or giving advice is not the right thing. Let them sit with it and let them know that you are there as a sounding board.
0: Mm.
1: You want to find the solution together. You don't want to tell him what to do. Boys don't like that. So, you know, sometimes he also, you'll find, doesn't need a solution. He just wants to vent. That can be dangerous. Some boys are in the habit of only venting and they get used to that, and then the emotions don't really move out of them. They just start associating venting with attention.
0: Yeah.
1: So, you know, one has to have a balance. And I think the more in tune with the emotions the parents are, the more open they are, then the easier the parenting becomes.
0: Mm.
1: You know, your child really needs to experience a upbringing that says, I can tell my mom and dad how I feel and I know that nothing bad will happen, no matter what.
0: Mm.
1: That's how they build their emotional safety.
0: So true. So very true. So sometimes adults may dismiss a boy's emotions with phrases like be a man or boys don't cry. I simply cannot handle that. How can we begin changing this language? Because to me, it's almost like you think that boys are inferior when they're not. So they can cry. What's wrong with that? I don't see anything wrong with it. I actually have respect for a man that cries because he's really showing his emotions. And I think that is something that we as women should also respect and you know, just be comfortable knowing that he can cry by you and you won't judge him.
1: It's such an honor to have a man, look, not cause him to cry, but to have a man cry in your presence.
0: True.
1: Because he feels safe with you
0: and
1: he can be vulnerable. It's an honor. And, you know, I think as women, it's important. I'm certainly guilty of going into solution mode. we shouldn't do that.
0: Mm.
1: We've, you know, it's not something to solve. This is the body releasing and the body is saying, I feel safe with you, so I need to release with you.
0: Mm.
1: You can say things like, it's okay to cry and I'm here for you.
0: Mm.
1: When you're ready, you tell me what's hurting if you want, you know.
0: Mm.
1: Instead of be a man or why are you crying or those sorts of things just make somebody cower back into their shell.
0: True.
1: Yeah.
0: The one other thing that I despise, and I really mean it, I despise it, is when a woman tells her husband or a man, don't be a sissy. For me, I just feel that is just so inconsiderate to call a man a sissy. So what, he cries? What's
1: the problem? I think it's such a judgmental thing as well, because when a man is allowing himself to be vulnerable, as we've said, you've got to honor that.
0: Yeah.
1: And again, it's also reflective of her upbringing.
0: Mm.
1: Once she judges him, it's telling you that she perhaps doesn't feel comfortable sharing her own emotions and meeting them at a depth.
0: Mm. Well, that is definitely something that I think many of us women should really think about, is how to choose our words wisely. Varushka, how can fathers, who are the male role models and other men demonstrate.

0: expect healthy emotional expression for young boys?
1: Which yeah, I think... Can you hear me?
0: Yeah, I can hear you now.
1: Okay. Fathers can do more than moms because the boy is always modeling himself subconsciously on how his father acts and behaves. Mm. So if that father is able to say, hey, son, let's go for a drive. And on the drive, subtly bring in, oh, man, I'm feeling so overwhelmed at work. My boss is giving me these deliverables that are impossible. Mm. But I know I'll get through them. I just need to sit with how I'm feeling. Mm. And they leave it at that. That whole drive is going to mean something totally different to that son. Mm. Because he's getting a gift that he doesn't get at home. Mm. He gets to see dad's vulnerability. And if they can make a ritual of that, so, you know, dad doesn't need to do it in front of mom, he doesn't need to do it in front of the other siblings. Mm. It can be each separate boy on a different occasion. But the more dad is able to speak about his emotions, the more the son is able to see dad's not this infallible superhero that I have to copycat, or he's not this soldier I have to be. Mm. Dad is a human being too. And it gives that, actually trains the child's subconscious the language that they need to start speaking about their own emotions.
0: Not certainly. Virushka, if a boy or young man is already struggling to talk about what he is feeling, what are some gentle ways we can open that door without making him feel pressured?
1: The first thing is not to question him. I think the biggest thing that we can do is tell me how you feel when you're ready. But even that can be confronting. So I like to, especially with clients, teenage boys, I'll notice something and I'll say, you seem a bit different lately. Or, you know, I don't think that this is really your behavior. What's going on underneath? Mm. If they deny it, you just say, okay, we don't have to talk about it now. Maybe I'm off. Just know that I'm here whenever you're ready. Mm. And then I change the subject completely, even if it takes the whole session to talk about something else. Mm. When they come back, they are ready to tell you what's been going on.
0: Awesome.
1: Because that's, you know, just being, opening it up and then closing it if they're not ready tells him, I'm not abandoning you. Mm. I notice you and I care enough, but I'm also not forcing you. Mm. And sometimes that's exactly what they need to eventually open the door.
0: Yeah, they always, sometimes they, it's almost like they're waiting on you to kind of just open up the door slightly so that they can put their foot into it and, you know, be able to talk about whatever it is that's bothering them. I just feel that we as parents, especially people that do have their own kids and those aunties and uncles that are playing the role of parents, that they should teach them and tell them, you are allowed to cry. You are allowed to show your feelings. You don't have to hide behind anybody or hide those feelings. And if you want to cry, just cry. I mean, isn't that another way of letting the children know that you will always be there for them?
1: No, I think that's quite daunting.
0: Oh, okay.
1: If I say to you, if you need to cry, cry, I can tell you that you're not going to cry.
0: I must probably burst out laughing and crying at the same time, Virushka.
1: That means your nervous system is already shot. That capacity. Hmm. You know, so I get what you're saying, Sitara, but I think it's got to be a lot more subtle, especially today's kids. They are very sensitive. And not sensitive in a way that will step on their toes, sensitive in a way that will lose their respect quite quickly because they're evolved and they sit on TikTok and they you know, do all the self-help psychology for each other. And so one has to tread a very careful line. I always say it's important to be your kid's friend. Mm. That's the best way that you get through to them. And think about what you do for your friends. If your friend is being unreasonable and, you know, the two of you are friends in arms, husbands are friends, and then 25 years down the line, the relationships are terrible, and now your sister's in arms with terrible husbands, and you know, you get together on coffee dates and you get to
2: talk about your husbands, and it feels cathartic because you're not going through it alone. And then one day you develop the courage to leave and get divorced, and now your life is on a totally different trajectory. And that friend just can't seem to do it. She's choosing to stay. And you can't understand her because we've been going through the same thing, and I could do it, so why can't you? And we've always spoken about it, et cetera, et cetera. But then what happens is, for the sake of the friendship and the love you have for her, whatever judgments you have, whatever expectations you had of her for herself, you drop, because you start realizing, hang on, this soul and my friend has her own life and her own choices to make, and she's entitled to make those choices. So we got to do that for our children.
0: Definitely.
2: We've got to get to that point where I can't force you to make a decision. I mean, here's a nice example. I've stopped my practice. I see no new clients and I'm winding down, and I'm also the sole breadwinner at home, and my mum has not questioned it once. To the point where I'm like, woman, what's wrong with you? Do you realize that you need to push me in some direction? And, but I'm not saying anything. I'm observing, because I think I can learn so much from her. I push myself to the point where it's burnt out at both ends. So, you know, that is a friend. And if we can do that for our kids, I'm not pushing you into anything. I'm not forcing you to make decisions. I'm not forcing you to perform better. I'm simply here. As long as you are observing yourself, it's enough. You know, because I am saying, I'm stressed out about winding this down, but I know that it's not right to keep it going. Mom's like, well, that's where you're at. Now you know where you're at. That's all you can do. One step at a time. And so if we can support our kids like that from little, then these steps become a lot more confident, and they feel a lot more self-empowerment from a young age. And someone who's confident and self-empowered, they can really speak about their feelings without any reservation.
0: That's cool. Well, it's time for us to round up this program. So ultimately, what do you believe we could change in the way that we raise boys that could help them feel more connected, supported, and willing to reach out when they are struggling?
2: I think the first thing is for us to be able to share ourselves with our boys, and thereby helping them understand what it actually means to speak about feelings. Encouraging them not to talk about what's going on for them or their private lives at school or with friends, but simply help them catch what they're feeling in the moment it starts. I'm feeling overwhelmed right now. I'm going to take a breather. I'm going for a walk. Would you like to join me? You know, when your kid gets into the car from school and they're just, how was your day? Fine. That's shutting off. So a nice way to respond to that is, it couldn't all have been fine. My day was not simple and fine. You leave it at that. And after a few weeks, you do the same thing. You'll start hearing a different response than fine.
0: Wow. Well, at least we've learned quite a lot this evening. I know for a fact I have a lot of information that you have given us. And also for those who are parents and have sons and they are still young, that they can actually take away from this conversation and, you know, God willing, that they try and implement the way that they talk to their children, and also on explaining to them how to express their feelings. Varushka, thank you so much for joining us this evening. It's really been a pleasure chatting to you. I hope that you got home safe. I'm sure your uncle said you got you home safe. I do wish you all of the best for the remainder of the evening, and I'll leave you in the hands of God Almighty. Until we chat again, goodbye.
2: Thank you, Sitara. Goodbye.
0: And that's an important reminder that emotional strength doesn't mean never feeling pain. It means having the tools, the language, and the support to work through what we feel. When we teach boys that it's okay to talk, to cry, to ask questions and say, I'm not okay, we create space for them to seek help instead of carrying everything alone. A conversation can sometimes be the beginning of connection, support, and home. A big thank you once again to Varushka Bhaga, Behavior Repatterning Specialist, for joining us on Heart to Heart this evening. Well, it is time for us to conclude with Lifestyle Matters. From Shabir and myself, I bid thee all Khuda Hafiz.

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